0: boundaries because the outcomes are so good. And children feel more confident, more secure, even though it takes a little bit of, what's the right word, discipline to be able to apply these as a parent. But it's going to be great content.
1: Yeah, and Dr. John Townsend is a speaker and best-selling author, and we're covering a book he co-wrote with Dr. Henry Cloud. It's called Boundaries with Kids, How Healthy Choices Grow Healthy Children. And we'll encourage you to get a copy of that.
0: Yeah, that's so good. Welcome. Good to have you back, John.
2: Great to be here.
0: What are some of those obstacles that parents run into when they're setting boundaries?
2: Well, there's two ways to look at the obstacles. First is things that kids do to oppose boundaries, that they don't like them at first. They escalate sometimes, and they blow up, or they melt down. Sometimes they withdraw and feel hurt, and you know they don't feel very loved. And sometimes they manipulate to get around it. But that's not the biggest obstacle. The biggest obstacle is us. The parent, and some attitudes that we have and mindsets that we have that we've got to look at. That makes the biggest difference in the world. Let me give you a few examples. One is to need the child's love. I need my child to think I'm good and loving and helpful and think positive about me. I need my child. Well, if you need your child to think positive of you, you'll never say no. You'll be the circus parent. Another one is, this is a technical term, but it's very important in parenting, fragilizing. To fragilize means to think that your child is a little broken egg, that you've got to walk on eggshells around so that when child gets uncomfortable because you're frustrating them or saying no, are they going to fall apart? Are they going to have a nervous breakdown? And that's making somebody who's pretty resilient most of the time fragile. That's a problem in parenting.
0: Let me ask you in that regard, because this is a really critical point. The fact that culturally we're avoiding allowing that resilience, because we're doing exactly what you're saying. We're overprotective. We're overly engaged. And I think, again, this is one of those aha moments for a lot of parents who are watching or listening, who are the helicopter parent, the hovering parent, because they feel that's the responsibility of a parent of a 3-year-old, 5-year-old, 9-year-old. Why do we need to back down a little bit? Because of the outcomes that will occur if we don't.
2: Yeah, the best way to look at that is look at the sources for reality. One is the research. It just says if you are always keeping the child from any discomfort or unhappiness of any kind, you put out an anxious child. They feel insecure, like I don't have the strength to handle, you know, hard things, and I don't have frustration tolerance. And all of a sudden, they're very scared about life because somebody took care of this for them. The second is project into the future. Now, if I don't want him or her at 9 to ever feel bad, what kind of a husband or a wife or a worker or a minister or a friend are they going to be? They're going to be overwhelmed with life all the time. And the third source is, let's read our Bible. What does it say in Ephesians? It says that we're supposed to build each other up with grace and truth. Well, grace is the love and the support and the listening. And truth is, hey, there's some house rules here. So it's just not even a question anymore that the children need to know what no means and to have their own no, ultimately.
0: Yeah, that's so good. We're going to do something a little different. We've got some callers who have sent their questions in knowing this program was going to occur, which I think is great. So, you know, our goal here at Focus is to help you do this parenting job as best as you can. That's always our goal. And hearing from you in this way, I think we're going to do a few, is a great way to put real people in this spot and let them ask you a question. So let's take the first one.
3: I'm wondering at what age it's appropriate to start disciplining your child. In general, you know, I was always taught that you just start as early as possible, but I'm wondering, like, what age they can start connecting the cause and effect of their actions. Like, I would assume it's before they can have, you know, a full conversation, but I'm just not sure what that point is.
2: It's a great question. I don't believe in a lot of this during infancy. The first 12 months, that child is busy just trying to figure out what the world is and where love is and where safety is. And they don't even have the neurological capacity yet to understand the meaning of the word no. It was a few exceptions, maybe structure and feeding times and nap times later in the first year. But toddlerhood is where I believe it needs to begin, which is, you know, the onesie-twosie. And that's when they can learn language. Cognitively, they can go, oh, there's this word called no, I need to understand this. And if a parent will lovingly just set out house rules, you know, here's how you treat your dog, or here's how you obey mom and dad, or these sorts of things. And when they

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0: 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Praise K-Love on.
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5: I think that I want to change that. I'm going to do it one time, and then you'll have the timeout, or I'll take away the toy if it doesn't happen. Well, they don't believe that because they have 1,000 experiences of mom doing it or dad doing it that way. But then when you follow that up, and after the one time you take the toy away or whatever, and the child is now in a new reality. I'm living in a new world because I lost something and they followed up. And so that's going to be a conflict. It's going to be upsetness, but you have to tolerate that and be loving about it. And the more you do that, and don't nag, but say after the first time. I've got parents that were friends that said, once we did that, all of a sudden we have all this lack of angst and we had more fun time.
6: Yeah, interesting. You know, that's the goal, right?
5: That's the goal.
6: Things happen when asked, and consequences are few.
5: And they put on their shoes. Can you believe that, Jim?
6: Which is the goal. My goodness. No. You know, another concept in the same space is something you referred to as emotional consequences, to avoid emotional consequences. And this is another big one that we as parents tend to fail at because we get emotional. We're angry and because it's now driven our temperature emotionally up. I said to get those shoes on now. And that's not helpful because that kind of reaction or direction, boundary, it starts to hurt the identity of the child. They think shame. It's shame. Okay, I'm not doing the right thing. For whatever reason, the child may not even understand it. I just enjoy playing. I want to color more. I don't want to put my shoes on. But the parent's unhealthy emotional rise can lead to some issues later.
5: Right. You know, it reminds me of Colossians 3, where the Bible says, don't exasperate or embitter your child because they'll get discouraged.
6: Well, that is a good scripture.
5: It makes so much sense because when you look at it, there's this little person called a child and there's this big people out here, and you want the big people to be sane. They want to be loving and rational, all those things. And if mom or dad blows their top with these emotional consequences, these shamey things, the kid thinks, I live in a crazy world. And it's scary because they're not safe anymore. But if the parent goes, this is the rule. Now, here, I'm going to be clear about it, and stays warm about it. I'm firm, but warm. The child goes, oh, I live in sanity, and she's safe, and he's safe, and I can do this. So you have to, if you get frustrated, go take a walk, go pray, go do something with your spouse. Don't do that with the child. Emotional consequences are not helpful.
6: And I mean, this is a thing that I've noticed even in raising my boys. You have to do everything within your power to always be the adult, to always be the calm one, the calm voice, never move into a place where you get angry and emotionally destructive, if I could say it that way. That's a challenge because they will, boy, the teen years, will they push your buttons or what? So, but you have to come back to this, okay, I'm the parent, I'm not the child, but we can tend to, as parents, to get down in the mud with them.
5: You know what I think really helps there, Jim, is that anytime you end that immediate crisis, a meltdown in the grocery store or somebody smoking dope at 14, you know, whatever the meltdown is don't get lost in the present crisis. Think future.
6: Right.
5: What I'm getting ready to do with my child, I want to play the long game. How am I going to affect them as a parent, as a somebody, you know, who's in their 30s? And what I next do will get me into my prefrontal cortex, and I won't be amygdala hijacked, fighting and flight. Just think about the future when that happens, and you'll be the adult.
6: And it's a good distraction, too, in the present, to think about the future.
7: Okay. Yeah. This is Focus on the Family with Jim Daly, and today we're talking with Dr. John Townsend about really, it's a classic book that he co-wrote with Dr. Henry Cloud, Boundaries with Kids, How Healthy Choices Grow Healthy Children. 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And we've got copies here at the ministry. 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
6: John, we have another parent who wants to ask a question. Let's hear what their question is.
8: So one of my twins in particular has always been a little more emotionally sensitive boy. And where it's coming out now in these preteen years is just kind of like a overall

0: moodiness or sullenness. Really, it pushes my buttons, just the facial expressions and just the kind of like, woe is me-ism where I'm trying to, you know, we really want our kids to see all the good that God has for them. And so how do you handle that without heaping shame?
1: You know, this is a really important question because especially in teen years, the hormones take over, puberty takes over, the endocrine's going, and the moodiness happens, and a lot of parents are, goodness gracious, I want this child to see the good things that God's brought around. So this is sort of a semi-boundaries and semi-also attachment relationship question. In terms of the boundaries part, when there's misbehavior with a sensitive teen, it doesn't mean you drop the rule and say, well, if you're upset, if it's going to make you discouraged, if it's a reasonable boundary about behavior or conduct, these sorts of things, you got to hold the rule, but you do need to listen more. And what we find is instead of saying, stop feeling moody, get happy, you know,
2: yeah,
1: I never worked with me, is when you keep the structure, but you also say, tell me more about it. When the child feels understood that my parent is with me, even though I'm down, I mean, think about David in the Psalms. He was always complaining to God, and that's why we know it's okay, and God was okay with it. The child begins to feel like, you're in the well with me. I do feel bad about my dating life or my I'm not doing well in sports or whatever, and the parent comes in and says, I know that's tough. The child feels like, I'm in this empty well of pain, but you're not talking me out of it. You're in the well with me, giving me grace and attunement. And the child begins to think, this is okay, but don't drop the structure and the responsibility at the same time. It's a win-win, not a zero-sum game.
2: John, let me ask you this. How can parents teach their children to manage their own responsibilities? I mean, that's kind of the golden question, actually, because this is what every parent at every stage is going to be troubled by. How do I do this? How do I teach my child life responsibilities and they then do them?
1: I can give you the big picture in four words, if it helps with this, because this is the question, is how do you incentivize kids to make good choices with the boundary thing? The first thing is love, because no child can take a boundary or a rule or a job or an obligation unless they know they're loved, because they're going to be disheartened. None of us can do things if we think somebody's not on our side and on our team. So you got to love them and let them know and be attached to them. But the second thing is you got to give them the rules. Here's the truth. The truth is, this is how we conduct things in our house. So they know it. They've got to be informed. It's not okay to say, I'm going to give you a consequence, and they never knew. Here's the house rules. Can I tell a funny story about that?
2: Yeah.
1: There's universal house rules, like obey parents and help out with chores and do your homework. And then there's those ones that are particular to your child, like your child's personality. Like you, with an extrovert, then you take away their phone because they love social stuff. With the introvert, then they can't have a lot of alone time. I mean, you know the children. And Barbie and I, when the kids were small, we had horrible bathroom things. They just go, I don't know what it's about the bathroom and brushing teeth. They would just do these things. And finally, we were writing things like, don't put toothpaste on the dog. And it was like so particular. And so we finally got, wait a minute, this is leave the bathroom like you found it. Okay.
2: Right.
1: So you've got to go through the universal rules and the particular rules. But that's the second thing, is the truth, the rules. The third thing, and this is what's so scary for parents, especially Christian parents, is freedom. You got to be free to disobey. Because if you're not free to disobey, you'll never learn. And the parents that are uber, uber controlling and kind of rigid, the kid never has a chance to disobey, and watch what happens later in life in college.
2: I want to emphasize this because this is really good. It's kind of another light bulb. It feels like as we're parenting in our limited ability, and that's okay. I mean, we haven't done this before. It didn't come with a manual. You're learning as you go. And how many parents want a do-over? You ever say that to Dina?
3: Mm-hmm.
2: I've said that to Gene. I wish I could have a do-over. Yeah. But in that regard, it's okay for the child to fail.
1: Mm-hmm.
2: You actually want them to, and then be that net to help them learn from that and
1: right.
2: to do better next time. I think this would be true for Gene and I think we had a goal of zero failure rate. And that's so unhealthy
1: right.
2: for the child. And that would be a do-over for me, to be more engaged with our boys, to allow them to fail and allow them to be healthy in that.
1: Right. Now, there's certainly a limit to that. You don't tell a three-year-old they can run out in traffic. That's
2: right.
1: awful. But, yeah, they need to be able to fail, because there's no learning without it. You know, you take Joshua 24, it says, choose this day who you're going to serve. God even says, I'm not going to make you do this. There's no have to here. And the thing that, especially in those middle years, guys, you want to be around when they fail. So mm-hmm. we didn't want perfect children those age, because we had the suspicion that if they were perfect with us, then we couldn't be around to monitor things and guide things, and college is going to be a nightmare.
2: Correct.
1: We always felt a little insecure around some parents that their kids are just kicking it and just, how can I please my parents during the junior high years and the high school years? And we were thinking, gosh, we're not that. And then we found out these nightmares happen in college because now they learned how to choose. So freedom is a good thing. So first step is the love. The second thing, here's the rule. That's the boundary. The third is the freedom to fail and to disobey. And the fourth is reality consequences. Mm. Here's what happens.
2: Yeah.
1: And I've set up appropriate reality consequences, which is giving them something they don't want, like chores, taking away something they do want, like a phone. And there's the whole four words. And that's kind of what the book is about.
3: Yeah. You know, in terms of responsibility, Dr. Towson, there is a moment most of us parents face where our child says, I can't do it. And there's something in what you just said that is making me wonder, how do we handle those moments? Because we aspire to actually, you can do that, because we think you can. There's some coaching involved in there. There's some natural consequences, some failure. But how do we help our child understand the difference between, I just don't want to do that, or I don't think I can, and my parents really want me to?
1: Yeah, John, that's just a real normal problem. In the book, we call it the law of responsibility. How do you bear your own load, like Galatians 6 says? And a lot of children will think, I can't do it because it's uncomfortable. Now, some things they can't do. That's why it's important to have age-appropriate responsibilities. In the book, we've got a table on that so you can know what's different between a 4-year-old and a 13-year-old, because there's some things they cannot do. But you start with what I call OJT, on-the-job training. Walk them through it. Here's how you feed the dog. Here's how you do your homework and stay with it for 45 minutes without a break. Here's how you learn how to cook. So you walk through them as you would with a job. So then they go, I'm getting that capacity because mom and dad are training me. And then there's a learning curve. And they don't walk the dog right, or they only sit still for 10 minutes or whatever. And the learning curve makes mistakes. And you're just compassionate about that, but you stick with it. Next, you empathize with the complaining. Let them complain about it as long as they're doing it. Don't trigger. So many parents who don't like the attitude, and you either criticize them and shame them, or you cave in and say, well, you're upset. But don't do either one of those. Just empathize. I know it's tough. Get back to work. And then you praise the success. That's how kids learn competency in life, for a skill or a marriage or faith.
2: Let's hear one more question before we end today. And I want us to come back tomorrow, if you're willing, and we'll keep this rolling because it's so good for parents to really understand boundaries. Let's listen to this question.
4: My question relates to my 14-month-old. I'm a first-time mother to a beautiful little girl, and I'm finding myself saying the word no to her a lot more than I ever thought I would. And she now says no back to me, and it feels like a little bit of a game. And I'm just wondering, how can I implement boundaries? How can I deter her from doing things that are unsafe? How can I get her to stop doing things I don't want her to do without the use of the word no, especially during a season where communication is limited right now with the skills that she has. So any feedback would be much appreciated. Thank you again. Bye.
2: This is the ultimate question for parents, how we get into this no debate. It's like a tennis match where the ball is the word no, and it's going back and forth over the net.
1: It really is. Well, let me pose another way to look at this. So why toddlerhood to avoid no? Might as well stop it in early childhood or late childhood or early adolescence or late. Maybe saying no is a bad thing all the way through life. Well, there's going to be a nightmare. And so let's don't just think about the toddlerhood. If you don't like the word no, there's a problem, because it's a great word. What does Matthew 5 say? Let your yes be yes, or your no be no. It helps us. It gives us structure. So what we found out is the only group that shouldn't really have a lot of no is, like we talked about earlier, the infant. They really can't metabolize or digest that. But a toddler on, they need it, and they learn it. And I'm so happy with this caller, because her child is responding with her own no, meaning I'm developing an identity. I'm going to protect myself. I might have a good relationship and not let anybody, you know, gaslight me. So when the toddler says, does what you don't like, and you say no, and it's a firm no, and it's a nice no, but it's not a mean no, then they begin to protest, set the consequence, make it a reasonable consequence. And after it's become like normal, normalized, that this is the way my family is, this is the way mom and dad are, they calm down. It's like the rails of the crib for a baby. Structure brings security. A kid without a no in their lives is more insecure.
5: Yeah. Mm.
1: And if you look at the long-term research on parenting, it's really, really interesting. There are two factors of all these studies about what makes a nice person by age 21, from 0 to 21, two factors. One is appropriate warmth, real warmth, listening, getting down to their level, you know, caring. And the second is appropriate structure and strictness. That's the two that matter.
2: Really interesting. And unfortunately, as parents, we tend to see those as very different things. And like most of life, we lean into one and not the other. And when you do that in an imbalanced way, you end up with problems either way.
1: And you end up with a split parent problem. Mm. The Disney parent and the uber strict parent. And then the child learns, here's where I have fun, I can do what I want, and here's the one that I'm kind of afraid of and resentful. Parents need to be integrated in what the Bible calls grace and truth.
2: That's good. John, right at the end here, I want to cover one thing that seems to be kind of a phenom amongst younger parents right now, this idea of avoiding the word no, that it's not a healthy thing. And I think they refer to it as gentle parenting. Speak to that issue. It's kind of touching on this idea of being out of balance in one direction. And I, you know, some of the best advice I ever got from a friend, he said, try to say yes in your parenting more than no. But that came to activity. You know, when your son asks you or your daughter, do you want to play catch? Try to say yes. Don't say no, I'm busy. And that's how he was applying it. And I think that's a distinction too. Say yes when it comes to things your child wants to do after work or whatever it might be, rather than saying, I'm really tired, I'm busy, whatever. Then there's this don't say no in order to be gentle on the child. Speak to that.
1: Well, I think that the gentle parenting thought pattern, there's some strengths in it. One is, they tend to be more emotionally attuned to how the child is feeling. That's very important. The attunement is a big deal. Also, I think it's good to sometimes explain the why. Instead of just, I'm the mommy all the time, you know, because I'm the parent. Well, sometimes you have to do that. But sometimes it's helpful to say because, you know, it might hurt somebody's feelings because we want you to be a success. And the fact that it's kind of anti-harshness, well, harshness can really damage a child. But here's the weaknesses, I think. No matter how warm we are and how attuned emotion we are, it can become permissiveness. And then the child doesn't learn structure and responsibility. Also, there's an over-validating, they call it sometimes, of always over-praising everything. And that can dysregulate the neurology of a child's brain because they know that they're not that great. And they begin to feel like they're a sham. So you're telling me I'm going to be the next president. Well, maybe I am, but right now I can't even make it through my classes. So they feel this disconnect. The overpraising can be a problem. And also the collaborative conversation instead of no. Like, well, let's work this out together. Well, what that does is the child begins to think, I'm in charge here too, right? I'm just like these guys are. I got a big vote. And instead of, I'm going to be in a world where there are authority figures and there's a God who owns everything and there's bosses and all this sort of thing, it becomes more confusing for them and sometimes creates a sense of entitlement and the inability, this is the big one, the inability to tolerate life's limits.
2: Yeah. That's big, and it seems epidemic right now. So, John, like I said, this is great. Let's go another day and cover some more of the content in the book. And what a great book it is. Dr. John Townsend with his co-author, Henry Cloud, Boundaries with Kids, How Healthy Choices Grow Healthy Children. 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And just know that you know you're supporting something that we are having an impact, John. Mm-hmm. I think last year alone, we were able to help 470,000 families prepare for that parenting journey. That's a good thing. And we're really, I'm grateful that Focus is having that kind of impact.
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2: And Dr. Townsend, you're involved with raising up the next generation of strong Christian counselors through your efforts at Concordia. Tell us more about that.
1: Well, it's the Townsend Institute for Leadership and Counseling at Concordia University in Irvine, California. It's for people that want an opportunity to enhance their career, get a new career, move up the ladder. We're a fully accredited remote graduate degree school. 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You can get a master's or a certificate in counseling, or an organizational leadership, or an executive coaching and consulting. And we have now a PhD in counseling. And actually, Forbes magazine made us the number one remote PhD in counseling. So we're real happy about that. Yeah, we have hundreds of students. They're getting great jobs. We're at the bottom third of expensive schools like ours. And we have these great guest experts, people like Henry Cloud, Patrick Lencioni. There's a person named Jim Daly who speaks with our students, who's very well
2: It's always fun to talk to the students.
1: So, yeah, we're at townsendinstitute.com.
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10: 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I'm Scott Wilder. This is the Preborn Radio Special. In the next few minutes we have together, we're going to tell you some amazing stories of girls and women who were on the very brink of making one decision, but then their lives were changed for better and for good once they saw their baby on that ultrasound screen and then heard that wonderful sound of a baby's heartbeat. 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
11: Hi, my name is Jules, and I'm going to share my story with you. Just a quick background. I'm 26. My husband Kyle is 32. We have a 4-year-old little boy named Aiden. He's wonderful, adventurous, and very strong-willed. And after we had Aiden, we decided that it was one and done. We're going to be a family of three, and that was going to be enough for us. So I got pregnant. And We were financially struggling. We were paycheck to paycheck. Kyle's job was just taking off. I was finishing school. Everything pointed to not having a baby. And I ultimately decided that I wanted an abortion. Sounds weird when you say it out loud. That's when I found life care. I remember showing up and it was just so warm and inviting and everyone was so nice. And I kept thinking, how can everyone be this nice? They asked if I wanted an ultrasound so that they could show me and possibly guess how far along that we were. And when she put the gel on me, and then she put the little stick thing on my tummy, and I saw her. This little alien thing, this little thing my husband and I made out of pure, intense love. That was the moment that I knew that I loved someone so much that I had never even met. That was the moment that my choice was made for me. I think my husband knew by the look on my face after I saw her on the monitor that we were going to be a parent of two children. How that all worked and changed my life. I've never been so happy for a family of four, and I just wanted to say thank you. Hello, beautiful. Hello, beautiful. Oh, goodness. One of the best things that have ever happened to me right here in my arms. Thanks again for listening to us.
10: 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We should probably say a thank you. There are babies alive today and many girls who are moms today and ready for their first summer with their baby who would not be alive today if it weren't for someone who a year ago, last summer, provided an ultrasound. They helped her stand for life. She had the chance to know the truth of what was happening in her body. And she chose life. Give an ultrasound right now and make sure that girls and women know the truth as they make such an important decision. 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The pictures she'll be taking next summer will be so good because of the picture you provide for her today in the form of an ultrasound. Help her stand for life. You can be right now exactly what she needs, a friend. 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That's 833-850-2229. 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There is a war on the unborn. I know you know this. We have at this very moment the most radically pro-abortion push in American history, and the laws in our states are out of control. However, once a girl hears her baby's heartbeat, sees her baby on the ultrasound, her heart has changed, and you double the likelihood she'll choose life. Look, it'd be easy to say whatever we do could not make a difference. And while it is nice if our laws reflect our respect for life, if they don't, we don't abandon girls and women who need the truth at this important time. So while laws and bans that reflect our values are good, they don't change a woman's heart. Only God changes a heart, and ultrasounds can help. Ultrasounds make a world of difference because it makes it clear to her that no matter what she's been told, no matter what she thinks, no matter what influencers or singers or celebrities or movie stars say when they say it's not a baby, it makes it clear to her that it is a baby. And we hear again and again and again from girls and women who see their baby, hear their baby's heartbeat, that after that, it didn't matter what anyone else said. At that moment, she knew, that's my baby, and I'm her mother. So how many babies will you save right now? Call 833-850-BABY. That's 833-850-2229. Or click on the preborn banner at am630theword.com. You know, people talk about the overturning of Roe versus Wade. I guess we're at the third anniversary of that. As if it solved this issue once and for all. Of course it didn't. If anything, it unleashed it to be far worse in so many states. And that's why it's so important to give the truth to the one person who's going to make the choice. Because state after state are pushing and pulling in the other direction. And I'm sure you know of the efforts to stamp out entirely the vital women's pregnancy resources like those that Preborn offers, simply because we do not provide abortions. They call what we share misinformation and deceptive trade practices. I can tell you what's misinformation. It's the lie that continues to be told that that's not a baby. That is deceptive. So it's more important than ever to stand for life, not to remain silent on this very important, truly life and death issue. Nothing shares what is true more than what a young girl will see and hear with the ultrasound you provide today. Be a true friend to a girl today and provide ultrasounds. Call 833-850-BABY. That's 833-850-2229. 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Listen to the words of a woman who recently gave $140 to save five babies. In the comments section after she gave her gift to provide five ultrasounds, she wrote, "I didn't know Jesus until I was 38. At 18, I had an unplanned pregnancy and made the terrible choice of abortion with the support of my family. Out of all the mistakes I made in my life, this is the one that had been most devastating to me until I was saved by him. If I had had the chance to see that baby on an ultrasound, maybe I wouldn't have taken the advice of my family members who also didn't know any better. I most definitely want to help in saving the lives of these little babies, but I also want to spare other young women from going through what I went through. As a mother of young children today," she wrote, "I can say with all certainty that the love a mother has for a child will outweigh any fear and hardship a young woman might be facing in the midst of this decision. Thank you for what you were doing in his name. God bless you all." Call 833-850-BABY. That's 833-850-2229. 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The statistics are remarkable. 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That's 833-850-2229. 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And 100% of what you give goes directly to providing ultrasounds. 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
12: I met Jesus, and I was working in the business world, running a national corporation, in the corporate world, and came to Christ, changed everything in my life. And during one of those times, just early as a Christian, I became sensitized to the Christian worldview, and one of those parts of it was abortion and what, you know, we as believers should do. And I said, man, we've got to do something about that. And I said, Lord, what works? And I just broke my heart, and I know it breaks his heart. He sees every abortion. He's omniscient and omnipresent. This is the thing that works. It's ultrasounds. Faith without works is of none effect, it says in James. 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
10: 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Now, maybe you would be in a position and be so inclined as to want to donate an entire ultrasound machine. It's a $15,000 one-time gift. 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And I used to think, nobody can do this. It's $15,000. Don't even spend time talking about the option of providing an ultrasound machine. You know, last year we placed more than 2.5 of those machines every single week. So somebody's doing it. Maybe that's you. So a long time ago, I just decided I'm going to stop worrying about who should hear this. And I'm just going to say it. 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So maybe that's you. Whether you're going to give an ultrasound machine at $15,000 or a $28 one-time gift, the phone number is the same, 833-850-BABY. That's 833-850-2229. 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I think of a young couple who came to a preborn center recently, high school sophomores, so 16 years old. Girl brought her boyfriend, the father of the baby, with her. They were on their way to get an abortion, but she had heard that we provide free ultrasounds. Well, the young man came in, sat down as far away from the machine as possible, ball cap on, head down, cell phone out. As the girl saw the truth of what was happening in her body, as she saw her baby for the first time, she said, "Come see this. It's amazing." He didn't even look up. He didn't break stride on his phone. He really wanted nothing to do with it. But then the sonographer put the Doppler on the young woman's belly, and the sound of the baby's heartbeat began to resound in the room again, again. He put his cell phone down, and he said, almost to his own surprise, "That's a baby." And they chose life that day. It's amazing what God can do with your gift of an ultrasound today. Call right now. Let's save 10 babies in the next 10 minutes. That's a total of $280 that can help do that. 833-850-BABY. That's 833-850-2229. Or click on the preborn banner at am630theword.com. You know, so often the other side says of us, the pro-life side, you don't really care about the baby or the mom. Not really. You just care about that one thing, her changing her mind. Well, that's not true. Preborn is much more than just that one moment choosing life. It's the beginning of a 2 or 3 year long mentorship that includes free services like baby clothes, diapers, maternity clothes, strollers, cribs, formula, baby wipes, parenting classes, counseling, and no judgment. We don't believe in wagging a finger in the face. We put an arm around the shoulder. So that ultrasound that you provide today, that's not the end. Her choosing life is not the end. That is the beginning of helping her to make motherhood possible. You know, motherhood is not the same as giving birth. Just like a marriage is not the same as a wedding. A wedding is a moment in time. Choosing life or giving birth is a moment in time. But motherhood is much bigger than that. So how can we help make motherhood possible? That's what you're doing today. But it all begins with the ultrasound you provide when you call right now, 833 833-850-BABY. That's 833-850-2229. 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
13: Before I got married, I was on a full scholarship at George Mason University for lacrosse. I was also on Team Canada playing for the World Cup team. And so I had all these dreams and hopes of pursuing professionally as a lacrosse player, then developing into a Division I coach. And I already had my whole route planned out. So we got married, my husband was on board, and my number one cheerleader saying, yeah, that's awesome. And then we got married and found out I was pregnant with Ethan 4 months after we were married. And when I found out I was pregnant, I was devastated. And it was crazy because I was a new believer. I'm like, you know, this is my body. I don't think we're ready for a kid. We'll just have an abortion. You know, and it came out just that simple. I was just like, yeah, we'll just have an abortion. It'll be fine. You know, and I'll just go on my route that I already had planned. And my husband, he is a strong Christian man, was like, no, like, you just got saved. So I was like, what? Like, no, I have a plan. Like, this is what I'm going to do. And I remember in the apartment, we were living in Rosemary Ridge apartment, sitting in the bathroom, just bawling, like crying my eyes out, thinking like, what am I gonna do? And I just remember like, almost like a slap in the face, like suck it up. And it was God saying like, you have to have faith in me. I will take care of you. Like, this is what I have planned. I already have your life planned out. This is what I have planned, trust in me. And I just like stood up, like not stood up, but I just was like, oh, okay, let's do this. They were never judging. They're always there, open arm, welcoming you. And of course, they're too saying, like, this is your decision. This is you. Like, we're just here to support you and just educate you. And it was really cool not to be pressured. Like, you better keep this baby or you're going to, like, someplace you don't want to go. And it was just, it was really reassuring to know that, again, no matter what I decided, they were there. They just wanted to obviously help guide me and show me what was available. And ended up having Ethan March 25th. 2011, and he's amazing. He's perfect.
10: Providing ultrasounds is the single most effective thing you can do if you're pro-life. And if we don't do it, it won't be done. You know, the world joins us in so many things. They'll join us in building cinder block houses and digging wells and purifying water and feeding the hungry and clothing the naked. The world joins us in all those things, but not this. On this, we're sort of on our own. It's an inside job. If we don't do it, it won't be done. Not only does the world not join us in this, they so many times are working against us. They're perpetuating the lie that it's not a baby. So we are needed now more than ever to stand for life. Now, you might be inclined to say, look, I'm pro-life, but I'm not going to really do anything at all. I mean, I'm not going to do anything for the other side. I'm not going to support that side, but I'm just not going to do anything. I'm reminded of the quote from Sir Edmund Burke, "The only thing necessary for the triumph of evil is for good people to do nothing." What that means is, while we think that maybe by not taking a side, we're not taking a side, when we don't take this side, we allow the triumph of evil. Not taking a side allows the triumph of evil. The only thing necessary for the triumph of evil is for good people to do nothing. It's not enough to curse the darkness. It's not enough to shake our fist. We have to be the light, provide the light, show her the way, give her the light that will show her the way. The ultrasound will do that. So you provide that today and you help her stand for life. We waited a long time with the wrong idea that this was all going to be solved by laws and bans. Waited for the right president at the right time with the right Congress, the right court, in the right mood to do the right thing. And look where we are today. The demand for abortions is greater than ever. All that time we waited, babies died. Don't wait another minute. Call or go online and join us saving babies and providing ultrasounds. Call 833-850-BABY. 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Listen to what one woman wrote as she gave her gift to help save two babies, providing ultrasounds with preborn. I am a senior citizen that had two abortions in my younger days out of fear and have regretted it ever since. I think of those children often and think of them every birthday that they have missed. I hope my contribution in their memory and honor will save another young girl from this pain and sorrow. Think about that for a minute. Only three sentences long. She starts by saying she's a senior citizen, had abortions when she was quite young, and that every year when that rolls around, she has thought of those babies. And she's done that for decades, maybe 50 years. As that time of year has rolled around for half a century, this has been something she thinks about, and she wants to, in her words, save another young girl from this pain and sorrow. In our remaining couple of minutes, would you just pray very quickly about what God would want to do through you today? Maybe you pray this in your quiet time. Maybe you pray this even today. Lord, show me today how I can be you to someone, how I can show them your love. Lord, if you'll put someone like that, put something like that in my path, I'll be faithful. We think this could be that chance. This could be the answer to that prayer. Call 833-850-BABY. That's 833-850-2229. 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Just a few minutes left to save 50 babies in our brief time together. To introduce a girl to her baby for the first time, isn't that a fun way to think of it? You get to make that introduction of a girl to her baby. Give her the first picture she's ever going to have. Out of all the pictures she'll ever have, you get today to give her the very first picture, I think the best picture she's ever going to have. Because without that ultrasound today that you give her, there might not be any of those future pictures. One day, Lord willing, you will meet her in the air and she will say, "It's because you loved enough to let me see the truth that I had my wonderful baby. I don't know what my life would have been like if you had not introduced me to my baby. Thank you." Would you join us right now? You'll be so glad you stood for life in this significant way, giving the truth in love at the most important time in a young girl's life. 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

0: Good afternoon and welcome to the Narrow Path radio broadcast. My name is Steve Gregg and we're live for an hour each weekday afternoon so that you can call in if you have questions you want to talk about on the air about the Bible or the Christian faith, or if you have a difference of opinion from the host and want to talk about that, that's always welcome here as well. Feel free to give me a call. The number is 844-484-5737. Now, once in a while we have a problem, in fact, frequently we have a problem, that at the end of the program, we run out of time, the hour runs out, and we still have people waiting in our in line on the phone, and they don't get on the air because just because we don't have time for it. But what I want to make clear to you is if you want to get on the air, call early. Everybody who calls right now will, in fact, get on the air today. I can pretty much guarantee that. We have a couple lines open on our website. Our phone line, I should say, 844-484-5737. If you get in this early, you'll get on before the show's over, I guarantee you. Not that you can't get on if you call later. Sometimes people call in the second half hour and still get on, but whenever there's people waiting at the end of the show and we're out of time, it's because they called too late. So if you want to get on the air, call as early as you can. I realize that you have things to do. You don't want to just sit on hold. That's an issue. If you do go on hold, keep your phone with you, because when I call your name, you won't hear it on the radio for another 20 seconds or 30 seconds. So there's a delay there. So don't walk away from your phone and listen on the radio and say, oh, when I hear my name, I'll get back to my phone. You'll hear your name after I've been calling it for 20 or 30 seconds, and I won't usually keep the connection open. So keep your phone with you. But just go about your work and keep on hold, and we can get to you before the end of the program. Our lines have just filled up, so just bear that in mind for the second half hour. All right, let's talk to Nelson in Fort Worth, Texas. Nelson, welcome to the Narrow Path. Thanks for calling.
1: Yes, thank you for clearing up the idea, the concept of pillar of salt, you know, Lot's wife turning into a pillar of salt.
0: Uh-huh.
1: I really appreciate you clarifying that and making it more realistic.
0: Sure. I mean, is that all?
1: Well, I want you to help me clarify Joshua, where it talks about the sun standing still.
0: Okay.
1: Somewhere in Joshua, because I think his battle was so successful, he poetically said, sun, stand now still, moon, stand now still, because the battle was the Lord's, and the Lord gave him such success that they considered it done all in one day, as if the sun stood still and the moon stood still, poetically. So is that what they were saying?
0: Well, I can't prove you wrong about that. That's not the way I see it, but honestly, that kind of language is not unheard of in the Bible, where they talk about movement or falling or darkening of the heavenly bodies.

0: When the world is just too much, turn it off and turn on positive, encouraging K-Love.
1: I'm gonna praise.
0: 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Praise K-Love on.
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5: Suddenly, he can make it so that we wouldn't even notice. He could hold everything in place. So I don't really have any problem with the miraculous. I believe the miraculous is found in the Bible. Now, there are people who feel that this story about Joshua making the sun stand still for a day, that they feel like there is something non-miraculous implied, that something else is going on. I don't know how to explain it. I have read explanations of it. I remember years ago reading a guy who I like, actually, Ralph Woodrow. He wrote some good stuff. He, in one of his books, he was explaining that he didn't feel like the earth actually stood still, and he gave an explanation of the passage, which I have to say I don't remember in detail, but I do remember when I read it, I wasn't able to follow very well. So I guess I never understood it. Now I've forgotten what it was. All I can say is different people have made different suggestions about this, and I don't have anything invested in it. If there is a way to interpret the words of Joshua in a way that doesn't mean that the sun stood still for a day, then, if it's a valid way to interpret it, I have no problem with it. I'm not invested in the idea that the sun literally stood still. I'm also not invested in the idea that it didn't, because I believe God can do everything. So, you've got a third option there. You feel like it's a figure of speech. It could be. There are figures of speech in Scripture, so I'm going to just remain uncommitted about this. When I'm uncommitted, when I've heard various positions on things, that all are maybe have a measure of credibility, I typically stay with the one I've already got, not because I'm unwilling to change, but because I don't find anything incredible about the view I already take. And, what I will do is acknowledge that there are other explanations. I am, by default, taking the literal view that the earth stopped and the sun appeared to stop. And I realize how silly that sounds to people who are naturalistic and don't believe in miracles. But then anyone who doesn't believe in miracles, I think, seems kind of silly to me, because to rule out miracles, you have to rule out God. In other words, you can rule out certain individual miracles. There are certain miracles I say, I really don't mean that. I don't believe that was the face of the Virgin Mary in the coffee cup, imagery, how the creamer, distributed itself and so forth. I don't, there are people who say they have miracles, which I sometimes reject individual miracle claims, but I don't reject miracles outright as if there aren't any, because that would have to mean that millions of people around the earth who claim to have seen supernatural things are all delusional. And I realize that there can be delusional people, but there's an awful lot of credible people who've seen or reported supernatural things. So to rule it out, I'd have to know everything in the world, including the fact that there's no God in the heavens who can work miracles, or that if there is one, that he has never done any. And for me to take that position is to put me at odds with the testimony of the vast majority of human beings on earth, even the most rational and educated ones. So, to be an atheist, to be a naturalist, to say there is no God who can work miracles is simply, to my mind, a very non-intellectual position. It's strictly speaking a religious position. It's a prejudiced position. You cannot prove that there's no God, and you cannot prove, and nobody has ever witnessed that there's no God, where there are people who've witnessed miracles. So, I'm going to go with the testimony of millions instead of, let's just say, the speculations of somebody who just wants to doubt it. I don't have infinite skepticism. I have skepticism, and I'm skeptical about certain miracles, but I'm not skeptical about all miracles, especially ones that have some evidence. Now, this one in Joshua, there's no particular evidence I can point to that this miracle happened. What I can point to is the reliability of the scriptures, which can be demonstrated on archaeological and other bases, and the fact that miracles

0: happen randomly in the Bible. They happen according to a narrative that makes sense within its own narrative context. In other words, it's not like magical stories where, you know, trees turn into people and things like that in mythologies. But the miracles in the Bible are actually consistent with the general storyline. And while I certainly could never prove, or I don't have any need to prove, every claimed miracle in the Bible, I believe in them. Because there are miracles in the Bible that I think have been proven well enough, including the resurrection of Jesus. And once you have the resurrection of Jesus, you've got an authoritative person in Jesus who said that the scriptures, meaning the Old Testament scriptures, were reliable and, as he said, cannot be broken. So it's my belief in Jesus that actually makes me believe in the Old Testament, because he believed in it. And my belief in the Old Testament is not shaken by the fact that there are incredible things that happened. Frankly, there are incredible things happening throughout the world all the time. They're not all miracles. Some of them in history have been. So, yeah, just because we can't duplicate this, we can't make the earth stand still and say and show that it can be done. We can't experiment with it, but that's the nature of miracles. They're one-offs. They're like any other historical event. They only happen one time, and you can't go back and take them in the laboratory to try to make it happen again. So it's not within the realm of science. It's within the realm of history. If it happened, it's a historical event, just like every other historical event. And just like every historical event, the only way we would know about it, if somebody who was living actually saw it and gave credible testimony to it. And in my opinion, the Old Testament is credible and does give credible testimony to miracles. So that's where I'm at with the Joshua long day. But on the other hand, I don't fault you for saying, well, it seems to you it could be poetic figures of speech. So, you know, there are such figures of speech in the Bible. And so I'm not ruling that out. All right. I appreciate your call very much. Thank you for joining us today. Let's talk to Priscilla from Vancouver, B.C. Hi, Priscilla. Welcome.
1: Hello, Steve. Good day. Long time. Awesome. How are you?
0: I'm fine. Thank you. What would your question be?
1: Good. Revelation 7, verses 5 to 8. All those tribes, I'm going to let you go and let you give. What, can you explain all the tribes and who are the chosen, sir? Like, are they professionals? Are they poor, rich, fat, ugly, pretty, beautiful? Who are these people and why are they chosen?
0: Well, God doesn't choose individuals unless they are, you know, responsive to him. God doesn't take anyone who's rebellious against him, whether they're beautiful or ugly or smart or foolish or whatever, any of those categories you gave. He doesn't favor some category except for the category of those who respond to him in a favorable way. He said that those who honor me, I will honor. Those who despise me, I shall be lightly esteemed. He said he gives grace to the humble and he resists the proud. So he's talking about his response to people's responses to him. God's interactive God. He's not just a dictatorial God who's just pointing his finger, making things happen everywhere so that he's the only actor in the universe. He made human beings to also be actors, responsible actors. And so, you know, we are responsible to respond to him. Now, the chosen, therefore, are those who have responded to God specifically in Christ. Because Christ is the one that God has appointed to be followed by all who will be loyal to God himself. And Jesus said, whoever does not honor the Son does not honor the Father. That is, whoever doesn't honor Christ isn't honoring God. So those who respond to God and respond to Christ and submit to him as they're commanded to do, then those are the ones that he calls his chosen. He's chosen the group. The Bible does not indicate that he's chosen individuals to be saved, although he does choose individuals for special purposes, like he chose the apostles to be apostles. He chose the prophets to be prophets. But to say that he chose among the whole mass of humanity certain individuals to get saved and he chose that others would not is not something the Bible teaches. I believe that God chose Christ, and he chooses in Christ all those who submit to Christ, those who trust in him, those who are abiding in him, are the chosen too. because he is chosen, and they share in his status and dignity. Now, as far as the tribes, there are a few mysterious things about the list of tribes in Revelation 7, but the way you ask the question, it makes me think that you're kind of mystified by the whole idea of tribes. I'm not sure. There are 12 tribes that descended from the 12 sons of Jacob. Jacob, in the Old Testament, had 12 sons. These sons had families. These families grew into clans, and these clans grew into tribes. Each one was a tribal leader. So that all these names were the names of divisions of the one family, those that were descended from Jacob, who is also called Israel. So they're called the children of Israel, or the sons of Israel. And therefore they're called the 12 tribes of Israel. Okay, that's what the tribes come from. Now, there's nothing too strange in the Bible to talk about the tribes of Israel. It's like one of the main themes, especially in the Old Testament. But we even read about them in the New here, and also in James, he addresses his letter to the 12 tribes that are scattered abroad. Greeting, Paul said when he was preaching on one occasion that he's preaching that which was the hope of Israel, which the 12 tribes longed for, for year after year. The 12 tribes is simply a reference to the people from the 12 sons of Jacob, the people who descended from them. So that's what the tribes are. Now, in this particular list, it's kind of interesting because there really are 13 names available to list, because one of the 12 tribes was, one of the 12 sons was Joseph. Now, there were 11 other brothers besides him, but Joseph was one of the 12. But he had two sons. And before his death, Jacob adopted the two sons of Joseph to be full sons, which means they were on the same status as the other 11. Joseph was on the status of the other 11, but his two sons were elevated to that status. So now there's 11 plus the two sons of Joseph. That makes 13. Now, many times when the Bible's listing the 12, because there are 13 possible names, sometimes one is left out. A lot of times it's the Levites that are left out, or some other minor tribe. In this list, there's also 12. But what's weird is it doesn't list the tribe of Dan is the one that they leave out here. But it's worse than that, because there's the tribe of Joseph and the tribe of Manasseh. Manasseh is one of the two tribes of the tribe of Joseph. Ephraim and Manasseh were the two halves of the tribe of Joseph, but The passage you're talking about, Revelation 7, includes what's called the tribe of Joseph, which must mean Ephraim, and then Manasseh. Now, Ephraim and Manasseh make up the tribe of Joseph. So it's a weird listing, and in order to make it 12, it leaves out the tribe of Dan. Now, as far as reasons for that, I've read some ideas about that. One of the church fathers thought that Dan was left out because the Antichrist is going to come from the tribe of Dan. But there's nothing in the Bible that would suggest that at all. It's just made up off the top of his head, apparently, or somebody's head. So I can't give you a reason for it, but it sounded like you're not even familiar with the idea of the 12 tribes. Well, those are the segments of the race that descended from Jacob or Israel, and they've always been referred to as the 12 tribes. All right, thanks for your call, Larry and Kent Washington. Oh, Kent, Larry, that's pretty loud there.
2: Yeah, hey, Steve. Good Hi. Talking to you again.
0: Yeah.
2: Hey, I had a question. A family member asked me once, they're like, hey, what do you think? We're cleaning up our library or storage room, and they've got a lot of old Bibles and that are worn and torn. And he's like, should we burn them? What do we do with them? And I know in churches it's practiced to, like in our church, they'll burn the napkins from communion as they used to wipe, the wine and like choir songs and, anything that has like a sacred, a Bible verse on it or something, they'll burn it. Prayer requests. So I kind of thought about it, but then just wondering what do people do out there with, old sacred literature, biblical literature?
0: Yeah.
2: Is burning the method?
0: It's always kind of a hard thing to know what to do because you revere the Bible. It's sort of like, how do you get rid of an old American flag? If you're a patriotic person and you revere the flag, you don't want to burn it. You don't want to throw it in a trash can. But really, I guess there are procedures that are prescribed for getting rid of a flag. There are no such procedures for getting rid of a Bible. And one thing we have to realize, though, is that, you know, we could fetishize Bibles as if they are, as if the book itself, the pages and the leather, which eventually are yellowed and torn and falling out and the leather's cracked and, you know, maybe the it's not attached to the innards of the Bible anymore. I've had Bibles in that condition. You know, we almost say, well, but this is the Word of God. I can't throw it away. Yeah, well, what can you do with it? You can't just store them up. I think throwing them away is not irreligious. I mean, realize, first of all, in biblical times, people didn't have Bibles accumulated. They didn't have printing presses, so you couldn't go buy a Bible. You couldn't buy several. They existed in scroll form. I don't know what they did with the scrolls when they got old, but I think they just copied them and tossed the others. In fact, you know, some of the oldest manuscripts, especially Sinaiticus, one of the oldest manuscripts of the New Testament we have, was found in a trash can in a monastery. It was rescued from there and kept. But I mean, the monastery, you know, what they did is they copied the New Testament over and over again, and I guess the ones that were worn out or whatever they tossed. So they this is like in like 300 years after Christ, they didn't have this, I guess, superstition about, oh, this parchment is holy parchment. And we might do well to get over that kind of thing, but we have that. I mean, you're right. The Catholic Church has to do something special with the hosts and the wine and so forth that doesn't get consumed at the Mass. I didn't know what they do with the napkins and so forth that they wipe glass with. But you know, there's something we almost revere or are taught to revere physical objects that are related to our worship of God. Whereas I don't know that God had that attitude, and I don't know that Jesus had that attitude, or the apostles. Of course, they revered the scriptures, but what they revere is the Word of God, which is contained in the scriptures, the parchment, the ink. It's not holy ink, it's not holy parchment. It's easy to feel that way about it if you revere the Bible, but it's the words themselves. And, you know, when you throw a Bible out because it's simply dilapidated and can't be used anymore, well, you're not getting rid of the words. The words of the Bible, they live on in new copies and hopefully in your mind and in your heart. So, you know, I feel strange tossing a Bible that's no longer to be used by anyone. But I don't think it's a wrong thing to do it. It's just awkward, just because you do revere the Bible. Some people won't put anything on top of a Bible. Some will not place their Bible on the ground just because they think it's not a reverent thing to do. But, you know, we're not told to do that. We're not told to treat the physical objects that way. But if someone does, if they can't throw it away, you could give it to the Salvation Army. You know, they'll throw it away probably if it can't be used anymore, but let them do it. You know, there is such a thing as restoring an old Bible, getting a new cover on it, stuff like that. But really, the paper does get so brittle and old that you can hardly turn the pages without it breaking and crumbling. So, I mean, obviously, tossing a book like that, nobody's going to be able to read it. What's the point of having it? And this is almost another attitude you have to be careful of. Some people think it's holy to have a Bible on their shelf, even though they never read it. You know, keeping a Bible but not reading it is not reverencing it. And there are Bibles that get so old you can't really practically read them anymore because they'll fall apart in your hands. So I'd just say you don't have to feel guilt if you have to throw it away. Probably you have another one waiting, a newer one that replaces it. The main thing is for the Word of God to continue generation by generation, not for the physical pages on which it's written to be cherished. You know, When Israel was in the wilderness in the book of Numbers, they were under God's judgment, and God sent some deadly serpents among them, and they bit them, and the people were dying. And Moses interceded for the people, and God said, put up a bronze statue of a serpent on a pole, and whoever looks at it will be healed. And that did happen. But we read later on, I think it's in the time of Josiah, that Josiah had to destroy that bronze serpent because people had begun to burn incense to it, as they began to worship it. It was just an object that God had them make for this one thing, but they tended to, you know, make it into something to worship. And I think that the warning against that is physical objects, insofar as they've been associated with our relationship with God in any way, we may feel they're too sacred to do away with. But Josiah and his reforms actually destroyed the bronze serpent because it had become physically an object that they worshipped. And I think there's such a thing as worshiping the Bible, which is not a good thing, too. Following the Word of God, cherishing the Word of God is good, but the Word of God lives on after the Bible is gone. That is, a physical Bible has fallen apart, no more in use. Anyway, I understand the feelings that come with that question. I appreciate your call. Philip in Oakley, California. Oh, wait, we got to take a break here. The music's playing. We have another half hour coming, so don't go away. That first half hour seemed to go by really fast. You're listening to the Narrow Path radio broadcast. My name is Steve Gregg. You know, we've been on Monday through Friday doing this show since 97. I have a dyslexic brain. I'm not looking at it. I always say 1979. I guess I'm kind of stuck in the 70s. I'm a baby boomer. The 70s made a big impression on me. We've been on the air since 1997. That's still 29 years. And we are listener supported. If you'd like to help us stay on the air, you can write to The Narrow Path, P.O. Box 1730. I'm in the 90s now. 1730, Temecula, California, 92593. The website's thenarrowpath.com. I'll try to get my head together before the next half hour. Hold on.
3: The Narrow Path is one feature of the teaching ministry of Steve Gregg. Steve's philosophy of teaching is to educate, not indoctrinate, his listeners. He believes that Christians should learn to think for themselves about the Bible and not be dependent on him or any other teacher for their convictions. We hope to teach Christians how to think, not what to think, about the Bible.

0: 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My name is Steve Gregg, and we're live for another half hour taking your calls. If you'd like to be on the air, you have questions about the Bible or the Christian faith, or you want to disagree with the host, that's always fun. Give me a call at 8-9. I can't get the numbers right. I was given all the wrong numbers in the, when I was given our address, too. It's 844. Call me at 844-484-5737. I really am making mistakes with the numbers a lot, too, but that was correct. That's the correct phone number, 844-484-5737. And we're going to talk to Philip from Oakley, California next. Hi, Philip. Welcome.
1: Yeah, how you doing? I got a question. It's from 1 Corinthians chapter 15. They're talking about the resurrection, and he was talking about Paul. Said some people says there is no resurrection. Then he said, well, how, if there was no resurrection, how can people pray for the dead? And that got me. I want to know, what does that mean, people praying for the dead?
0: Well, Paul doesn't mention anyone praying for the dead. He does talk about people being baptized for the dead in verse 29. He says, otherwise, what will they do who are baptized for the dead if the dead do not rise at all? Why then are they baptized for the dead? Yeah, there's no mention in any of Paul's writings about praying for the dead or to the dead. And as far as what he's referring to when he talks about being baptized for the dead, the most common view that I've heard, which I don't necessarily accept without question, the most common view I've heard is that there were people who were baptizing living Christians on behalf of people who had died and who could not themselves be baptized. So it was kind of a proxy, by proxy, baptizing one person for another. Now, the Mormons still do this to this day, and they justify it by this particular verse, 1 Corinthians 15:29. Now, Paul does not necessarily say that that's what's happening. He doesn't say there's proxy baptisms, and there's been several other interpretations that have been given to this verse. What we can say is that Paul does not authorize proxy baptism by any means, and he talks about those who are doing it. Why are they doing it if, you know, baptizing for the dead, whatever that is, why are they doing that if there's no resurrection for the dead? Now, my opinion, and this could be wrong because there's a whole bunch of opinions, and no one really knows what Paul's referring to, except his readers did. I mean, let me just say this before I give my opinion. A lot of people think this is a problem in the Bible, that it's got things that nobody knows what it means. Well, it wasn't written to anybody living today. It was written to the Corinthians. They knew what he meant. We're reading their mail. If we don't understand it, that's our problem, not the Bible's problem. Paul communicated quite effectively to his readers. They're not living right now. We are, and we're trying to understand what he was alluding to, something they knew, but which we to this day do not. So we only guess. Fortunately, we don't have to know because he's not advocating a certain practice. But my thought is, he's saying, if the dead don't rise, why would people be baptized with reference to, and the word for can mean with reference to, the dead? And by that, I take the dead to mean Jesus. Christians are, in fact, baptized with reference to Jesus. We're baptized in his name. We're identified with him in his burial and resurrection. So Christians are baptized with reference to Christ. But why would we do that if the dead don't rise? Because Paul has already said if the dead don't rise, then Jesus didn't rise and he's dead. So why would we be baptized with reference to a dead person, if that's true? Now, it was earlier that he said in verse 13 of the same chapter, if there is no resurrection of the dead, then Christ is not risen. Okay. What he's saying is, if there's no resurrection, then Christ is still dead. And if he's dead, why would people be baptized with reference to him if the dead don't rise? Now, this may not be the correct understanding, but he doesn't specifically criticize the practice that he is mentioning. If he's talking about people baptizing living people by proxy for dead people, which is what people often think when they first read it, it seems like he would distance himself from that somewhat. And he doesn't. He doesn't say whatever it is he's talking about, he's not criticizing it. He's just asking why people do it if there's no resurrection. But since there is a resurrection, which is what he's arguing, the practice might be well justified. if what he means is the dead, in this case, refers to Christ if there's no resurrection. If there's no resurrection, then Christ is dead. Why would people be baptized with reference to him? That's my opinion, but I'll just be honest with you. One commentator that I read years ago said he had discovered 40 different interpretations of this one verse. So mine is only one out of 40. If mine is wrong, then one of the other 39 might be correct. Better still, if we don't know which one is right, we might just be humble about it and say, I don't know, it won't hurt us because it's not advocating something that we aren't doing or need to be doing. I appreciate your call. Sorry I can't give you a more definitive answer. I don't think anyone can, really. Johnny in Sacramento, California, welcome to The Narrow Path. Thanks for calling.
2: Thank you, Steve. My question is about people being baptized in Acts 2:38. It says, in Jesus' name, and in Matthew 28:19, it says, baptized in the name of the Father, Son, and Holy Spirit. Can you shed some light on that, sir?
0: Sure. You're right. Jesus did commission the disciples to baptize, to make disciples and baptize those disciples in the name of the Father and the Son and the Holy Spirit. Now, we don't read of anyone being baptized with that formula in the book of Acts, which is where we read of the apostles' activities. You know, after Jesus rose from the dead and ascended into heaven, and that happened in the first chapter of Acts, we have the continuing story of how the disciples carried out the commission that Jesus gave them. And several times in Acts, we read of them baptizing people, but we never read of them baptizing in the name of the Father and the Son and the Holy Spirit. Now, Jesus said to do that, so we have to assume one of two things. Either the apostles disobeyed Christ, and that hardly seems likely since it would be easier to obey him than not to in a case like that. Why not just baptize in the name of the Father, Son, and Holy Spirit like most churches do now? Why did they baptize in the name of Christ? And you're right. I mean, that's what Peter said. Every one of you be baptized in the name of Jesus Christ for the remission of sins, and you shall receive the gift of the Holy Spirit. And you also, read other places in the book of Acts of people who are baptized in the name of Christ or in the name of Jesus, and never in the terms of the formula that you find in Matthew 28. So, like I said, either the disciples were disobedient or they weren't. If they weren't disobedient, that's the theory I'm going with, then they interpreted Jesus' command in the way that they practiced it. I assume we would have to say that they interpreted the name, which, by the way, is a singular, the name of the Father, Son, and Holy Spirit as the name of Jesus. Now, this would suggest a very high view of the deity of Christ right from the beginning. Because if they identified Jesus' name with the actual persons of the Father, Son, and Holy Spirit, or with God, then, I mean, if they're substituting the name Jesus for the Father, Son, and Holy Spirit, then it would seem like they were seeing Jesus as God. Now, Paul, of course, in Colossians 2:9, he said that in Jesus dwelt all the fullness of the Godhead bodily. And all the fullness of the Godhead seemingly would include Jesus, the Father, Son, Holy Spirit. And, the whole fullness of the Godhead dwelt bodily in Christ. So the apostles apparently saw Jesus as the embodiment of the whole Trinity in a way. Now, I don't know how to understand that or explain that. I'm just going with the material we have in the Bible. And so my impression is they were, in fact, baptizing in the name of the Father, Son, and Holy Spirit when they did it in the name of Jesus. Now, again, the Bible doesn't explain that to be the harmony of those two statements, but I'm a logical person, I have to believe either they deliberately disobeyed what Jesus told them to do, and that doesn't seem likely, or else, and there doesn't seem to be any good reason to change it, or else they figured that's what he was talking about when he said baptize in the name of the Father, Son, and Holy Spirit. So, many people say, once they realize that the apostles baptized in the name of Jesus, they say, you shouldn't be baptized then in the name of the Father, Son, and Holy Spirit. You should be baptized only in the name of Jesus. And yet, how could it be wrong to baptize in the name of the Father, Holy Spirit, Father, Son, and Holy Spirit, if that's what Jesus actually said? You know, there's some people who are hung up on the formula. I believe the issue is the identity of the person you're baptized into. When Paul said the church in Corinth was dividing, in 1 Corinthians 1, said some were saying, I'm of Paul, I'm of Cephas, I'm of, you know, Apollos, I'm of, you know, Christ. Paul said, well, is Christ divided? Was Paul crucified for you? Were you baptized in the name of Paul? Now, he's saying you weren't. You weren't baptized in the name of Paul. You were baptized in the name of Christ, so you belong to him. The question is, what's the identity of the person you are baptized into? In 1 Corinthians 10, Paul said that the Israelites, when they came through the Red Sea in the Exodus, that they were baptized into Moses in the cloud and in the sea, meaning their baptism was swearing allegiance to Moses. If people had been baptized in the name of Paul, he suggests then you would be of Paul. You'd have allegiance to Paul. But you don't, because he didn't die for you and you weren't baptized in his name. So I think the important thing is not what syllables are used specifically, because actually in the book of Acts, you'll find them sometimes in the name of Jesus, in the name of Christ, in the name of Jesus Christ. I mean, these are the Lord Jesus Christ. These are different words, but they are the same person. And the important thing is that when you're baptized as a new believer, you're being baptized into that person, Jesus Christ. And if his name is spoken of as the name of the Father, Son, and Holy Spirit, and that's the term that is used when one is baptized, I don't see anything that's wrong with it if we're talking about the same person. I mean, if somebody said, I baptize you in the name of the Good Shepherd, the Lamb of God who takes away the sins of the world, the Alpha and the Omega, well, we're still talking about the same person here. I mean, that's a different set of syllables than any that was used in the book of Acts, but it's the same person. And I think that the issue is not the formula. That's just a ritual, the formula. The question is the reality. Were you baptized into Jesus Christ or not? And if so, it may be that, you know, the preacher said, I baptize you in the name of Jesus Christ, or the name of Christ, or the name of the Lord Jesus Christ, or the name of the Lord Jesus, or the name of the Father, Son, Holy Spirit, if that's equivalent. There would seem to be justifiable flexibility in the actual words used, as long as we're not being flexible in terms of the identity of the person that you're being baptized into. That'd be how I look at that issue. I appreciate your call. Johnny in Sacramento, California, welcome.
2: Thank you very much. Bye now.
0: Hello?
2: Hello?
0: Hi, Johnny.
2: Hi. I guess I'm supposed to hang up now?
0: Oh, well, did I get your question covered?
2: Yes, sir.
0: Okay, just want to make sure before I hung up.
2: Okay,
0: Johnny.
2: Thank you.
0: Okay, God bless you, man. Bye now. Okay, I don't like to say goodbye and hang up if I don't think I've got the question fully done to their satisfaction. Daniel in New Rochelle, New York, welcome.
3: Hey, Steve, how are you?
0: Good.
3: Yeah, Steve, first I want to say I really appreciate your ministry and what you teach and all your knowledge and understanding. It's really helpful and it's really interesting.
0: Well, thank you. What is your question today, Danny?
3: Yeah. So, yeah, okay, that's one thing. So my question is, Steve, I suffer with lust and temptation, right? Like, you know, like lusting over, if I see like a girl I adore, I kind of like, you know, like, so I'm going to ask you, is there like a penalty for like lusting and what is the penalty? And,
0: well, let me just say lusting falls into the category of temptation. There is no, there's no penalty for temptation, because there's no guilt in temptation. Jesus was tempted. The Bible says he was tempted always like we are, okay? But he's not guilty of anything, because he didn't sin. We have to realize that temptation is not sin. It says in James chapter 1, everyone is tempted when he's drawn away by his own lust and enticed. And lust, when it conceives, brings forth sin. So there's a point at which lust is there, but it hasn't conceived. It's not sin yet. Well, okay, well, how does lust conceive? By you agreeing to it. He said when you're drawn away by your lust, even mentally, if you agree with it. Now, see, there might be any number of things that come to your mind that you would desire. And the word lust only means desire. The word lust in the Bible, sometimes mostly it's used for bad things, but it's a Greek word that just means to desire. And it's even used of things that you might desire that are not bad. Like Jesus said, using the same Greek word, he said to his disciples, with great desire, I've desired to eat this Passover with you before I suffer, in Luke chapter, whatever it was, 23, I guess it was. It's the same word, lust. With great lust, I've lusted to have this Passover. So it's a word for strong desire that isn't always evil desire. Now, it is evil desire if what you're craving is something God forbids you to have. But having the desire isn't a sin. It's being drawn by that desire, James said. And when that desire conceives, I believe that's at the point where your will says yes. When your will says yes to the desire, then it becomes yours. You own it. As long as you're saying no, then you don't own it. It's the devil or your body or whatever, both conspiring to make you desire something and be tempted to do something that you're not supposed to do. And Jesus said, if a man looks at a woman to lust after her, that's his actual words, looks at a woman to desire her, that means that you're not just seeing a woman and suddenly, you know, spontaneously desire arises. That happens to people all the time. It means if you're looking at her in order to desire her, in order to have sexual fantasies about her, well, then if that's your motivation, then you're committing adultery in your heart, he said. But he's not saying that every time you see something, and by the way, our world is filled with visual images that are, you know, aimed at stirring up desire. Every time you see something and then suddenly you feel desire, that's not sin. There's no penalty for feeling desire. But if you look at that in order to satiate desire, even if you don't do anything physically, if you're doing it in your mind, he said, well, that's committing adultery in your heart. Yeah, I realize when you say you have that struggle, I'm not sure of any young man that doesn't have it, and many old men have it. You don't necessarily outgrow it. Usually as you get out of your adolescence, hopefully, it's not such a compelling drive. Although some people indulge it so much when they're young and continue so that they never really get over it because, they think, oh, I'll just give in to this. That'll make it go away. No, that'll just establish it as a pattern in your mind that wherever you, whatever you want, you go for. And there are men, dirty old men, who've been, indulging their lusts mentally or physically, both, all their life, and now they're totally trapped in it. But Jesus still will save, and he can save you from your sins. He might not save you from your temptations, because temptations are a part of life. That define the battle. We're here to wage war. We're here to win victories. We're here to build character and to overcome sin in our lives through the power of God. And so that's our battle. We're supposed to do that. Some people's battle, even when they're old men, is probably going to be the sexual lust thing because of the way they mismanaged it when they were younger. But if that's not their battle, there'll be other battles. Pride, hatred, envy, whatever. We all have to overcome sin in our lives. So when you say, well, I have a struggle with, lust, yeah, you too. Huh? I mean, most men do at some point in their lives. So it's at least you know what your struggle is. And struggling is a good thing. Because if you weren't struggling with it, you'd be succumbing to it. That would be a bad thing. Struggling against it means you're on God's side in this matter. You're not on its side. You're fighting it. As long as you're fighting it, you're not on its side. So be glad that you're fighting it rather than just caving in at the first impulse. It's hard. It's hard. But, this life is short. Eternity is long. The rewards of making the right choices in this short lifetime are eternal and infinite. it's worth the struggle. That's at least what Jesus said. That's what the Bible teaches. Just seek God and seek his help and ask him to help you walk in the Spirit, and you won't fulfill the lusts of the flesh. You'll still be tempted by them, but you won't fulfill them. And that's true of any sin that people are tempted with. But there's no guilt for having temptation. I realize that was your question, and the answer is no. There's no guilt for being tempted. But it is a potential situation where you could fall into guilty behavior. And that's a test to see if you will. Are you on God's side, or are you on the side of your lusts? That's what this test is about. And our life is a test, and we pass the test when we're faithful unto death, and then we have whatever rewards come from passing that test. I appreciate your call, Daniel. Let's see if we get a couple more calls in. I don't know if we can. Let's talk to Paul in Portland, Oregon. Paul, welcome.
4: Hey, how are you doing? Thanks for taking the call.
0: Sure.
4: Can you hear me okay?
0: Yeah, go ahead.
4: Yeah. I just wanted to share something with you. I've studied under Vernon McGee for 35 years. And, you know, I've listened to a lot of sermons, and I think there's consensus on a lot of teachings of Christ. But something that just really grieves me about Christianity is how far off they are on chapter 3 in Genesis. It is a very important chapter, and I'll give you just a couple examples.
0: Okay, be quick about it, because we are almost out of time.
4: Okay.
0: Go ahead.
4: All right, we give this book out, and it says, you know, and God tested Adam and Eve with a command, and they ate of the tree. And it never seems to make sense that the tree is in the garden. It's outside the provision of God, and the city of Ai, where Joshua lost a battle, is because it was defiled from a guy stealing something, that Jesus Christ was crucified between two thieves.
0: Okay. Is this going to get to a question? Just let me know. Is this going to get to a question? Because we're almost out of time for the show. Is there a question?
4: I'm sorry. I just believe when God gave the word of God to Adam, it wasn't to test him, but it was to empower him to overcome the serpent.
0: Well, it didn't work then. But I believe it's a test. I mean, the word temptation means test. I don't know if you're aware of that. In Hebrew and in Greek, the word temptation means test. And it was definitely the devil is the tester or the tempter. So the devil was put in the garden, and so was the tree, in order to test them. I don't believe it made them stronger. I don't think that, I mean, if you resist temptation, yes, you'll get stronger. That's good. And no doubt that's what God wanted to happen. I'm sure he wanted them to resist the test, to win the test, let's say, resist the temptation and pass the test. And if they had passed the test one day, and then they did the next day, and the next day, and the next day, no doubt they'd get more resolved and stronger. That's good. When you pass tests, spiritually speaking, you do get stronger. So that would have been, of course, a good outcome that God would have wanted. But a test can always be failed also, and that was, you know, that's the point of giving a test, to see if somebody will pass or fail. So I believe that it's both that, and also could have been, as you say, something to strengthen them. We only have a couple minutes left, but Rick in Napa, I want to give you a chance. Go ahead.
5: On the question of the accounts in Acts of the baptisms, one thing is that those are not exhaustive accounts. They don't include absolutely every detail. For instance,
0: true.
5: We'd like to know how much water they were baptized in, but that's not given to us. Now, it may be that Luke's account is sort of a shorthand, and they were baptized in the name of the Father, Son, and the Holy Spirit.
0: That's entirely possible. I mean, you're right. I think that a lot of times the speeches, the sermons, the things that people are recorded as saying in both in the Gospels and in the Book of Acts are what we would call a faithful digest of what was said, and a summary. So, and certainly there are times when it is a paraphrase, because we know, for example, that Luke, who wrote the Book of Acts, also paraphrased things in his gospel. Matthew tells us that Jesus usually uses the term kingdom of heaven. But whenever Luke records something that Jesus said about the kingdom of heaven, Luke paraphrases it to kingdom of God. In Matthew, Jesus said, when you see the abomination of desolation, flee to the mountains. Luke paraphrased that in Luke 21:20 to say, when you see Jerusalem surrounded by armies, flee to the mountains. Same statement. He's just paraphrasing it. It's in the same discourse at the same point in the same discourse. So Luke does paraphrase in order to make things easier to understand. And it is possible, you're right, that the disciples did baptize in using this formula, in the name of the Father, Son, Holy Spirit. But Luke paraphrased it to, well, they were baptized in the name of Christ. And that would not be out of character for Luke. We know that, or for other gospel writers. Sometimes they took a longer statement and compressed it into a shorter one. So, I mean, you make a good point. And frankly, I think it's one that I don't think I've ever made when answering that particular question. So I appreciate you bringing it up, because it's I think it's got validity. The music's playing. I'm out of time. Rick, thank you. I'm glad I got your call in. Thanks for joining us. You've been listening to the Narrow Path radio broadcast. My name is Steve Gregg, and we're live Monday through Friday at this same time on this same station. So maybe you're listening on the air. Maybe you're listening online. 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

0: 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And now, from the Connors and Sullivan Broadcast Studios, the man who is not what he wants to be, but is way grateful that he's not who he used to be, here, the Kevin.
1: All right, welcome in. Friends, I got to tell you, there are times as a as someone who does a talk show, I don't know, 6 or 7 days a week, 8 days a week, 90, I don't know how many shows I do now. But it's one of those things where very seldom do I ever get excited about a single broadcast. But today is that day. And I've been doing this, I don't know, like 25, 30 years. But this is one of those days I was looking forward to for many, many weeks leading up to it, because we don't get a chance to celebrate America's birthday every day of the year. And we don't get to celebrate the 50th or the 100th or the 150th or the 200th every year, much less the 250th. So today, as I've been telling those of you listening on 400 stations,

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5: Guinea was just with us yesterday, giving us some insights into the markets. And Lou Bassanese, it's good to have you in person as opposed to telephone.
6: Always a pleasure to be in your presence, my friend. Even when we're not recording, we're going live, and it's raining down on us.
5: I don't exactly know what that was about, but Christine is now dry, so we're all good.
7: Yeah. I look at it as a baptism of some sort.
5: Yeah, that was the tent sprinkling you with its sanctification. And we're going to have lots of great guests coming up. I want to go back to what you were saying, though, Christine. I want to get your view on this, too, Lou. We live in a diverse time, diverse people, diverse thoughts. Look at out from under this tent. You see every walk of life, every expression of self-importance and everything else. A lot of people want to say that the division and that the other stuff that's going on in the culture right now is worse than it's ever been.
6: Yeah.
5: I don't believe that it is, and I also don't believe that it's the best that it's ever been. I think that America, in some kind of crazy way, has always been this amalgamated, beautiful mess of conflicts of ideas, but at the end of the day, unity in how we live and come together. And Christine, you brought up the subject. I'll let you respond first.
7: Well, we live it every day here in New York City, and I believe that we truly are blessed for that, that we can, get to where we need to be safely with. When you look at those pictures of, in New York City movies, and you just see the masses of people, and we're all different, yet we all get along beautifully. It really is. And I think the Knicks had something to do with that.
6: Hey, man, you're going where I was going. 2 million people come out to celebrate the New York Knicks.
5: Okay, that took exactly 5 minutes and 22 seconds to get the Knicks first Knicks reference
7: Knicks in. Knicks in five.
6: I want to see the Yankees win this year and the New York Giants. Let's bring all the trophies
7: I'm
6: back.
7: With you.
5: And for those of you listening in the other 399 cities of America, thank you for being here as well.
6: Hey, there's New York and everywhere else, but no, just kidding.
5: Lou, to you, the question is it more divided?
6: I think it's more divided if you let your devices convince you of that, because if we stare out here at Times Square, there's interactions, there's just collisions between cultures and people, and you have to find a way to work through that if you're in person. I think technology, which I've always focused on, spent my whole career investing in, is extremely divisive if you let it be. Mm-hmm. It can also be extremely, miracle making for drug development, all these other things that we rely on technology before. But I think the spread of information, and more importantly, misinformation, happens through the devices, not when you sit down and have a conversation.
5: Yeah.
6: In real life.
5: See, this is where I'm going to disagree slightly, because I do think that it is divisive. I'm not ignoring the divisiveness, but I think that in the founding days of the fathers, I think that they were as divisive as the technology allowed them to be. Mm. And if you think about, I'm writing the Federalist Papers, and I'm gonna start the Cleveland Democrat, and I'm gonna author the Columbus Republican. Well, like, we named our media sources like according to our partisan bent at that time. Yeah. It was what the technology allowed.
6: So the carrier pigeons carried the misinformation as opposed to.
7: Now, that goes back to our days in Italy. Okay,
5: yeah, that's right. but if you boil down to it, they did have massive fights over people that would say, "Oh, you slandered me! You lied about what I said." And I'm like, I've been watching a lot of documentaries leading up to the fourth, because I'm just so excited that we made it to 250. But I'm going, wow, these guys had the exact same problems we do today.
6: But isn't that the beauty that Christine put her finger on? Is that we can have that civil disagreement
5: and survive for 250 years.
7: Well, look, I mean, when you go back 250 years, we call it the Revolutionary War, but it was the first civil war. In these American states, right? In these colonies.
5: You had loyalists to the king living next door to the colonists, and they were friends until the revolution broke out.
7: And when you break it down, it was 40% loyalists, 40% patriots, and then 20% were on the side. And
6: they weren't democratic socialists?
7: No. Well, actually, they were probably capitalists, because they were siding with either Great Britain or with the colonies on who employed them. And in one household, you may have had two or three folks that were employed, one being from the colonies, one being from Great Britain, and they were fighting each other because they were fighting for their lives and their livelihood. So it really was the first

0: Civil War.
1: Well, and it took forever to fight, and we finally did it in about 8 years. It was 8-9 years that it took us to get it done.
0: And we were the occupied city here in New York City. I mean, I know we talk a lot about Boston and Philadelphia, and they are very important.
1: Yeah.
0: But this is the occupied city.
1: So coming up, we've got historians. We've got people that are concerned about the future of this country. We've got entrepreneurs. We've got the founder of Sail Forth, which is going to be this big armada of boats going up and down the river. And we have got T-Square.
0: Tom Harris
1: himself, the man who is hosting all of us today for this day-long broadcast of America 250. But right now, we're telling the whole nation about it. Thank you for being here for That Kevin Show.

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1: Great to be back with you. Times Square is the location. It is our Celebrate America 250 Day. And how American 250 does it get than to have the That Kevin Show theme come back with Tony Mara, one of the David Letterman all-time great drummers, drumming us back in? I just think it's appropriate for Times Square and all the rest. Anyway, I'm here with Lou Bassanese and Christine Nicholas. We are enjoying this reflection of our country's presence, and it's all been made possible by the Times Square Alliance and Tom Harris is the president. Yeah. T-Square, no stranger to all of my radio shows. And Tom, it's good to see you in person. Thank you for having us, first of all. And why does Times Square feel it's important to celebrate America's 250?
2: Thank you for being here. Thank you for being here. We're so excited to have the entire family of Salem here with us. And I'm not going to start naming the stations because I'll get it wrong. But Times Square has always had a place in history and in celebrations. Right behind us, we have the Father Duffy statue, a World War I chaplain. And if you think about it, Times Square is a living laboratory for American freedoms. We celebrate the First Amendment every day here in Times Square. The commercial enterprise is in its glory here, and it's a place that people come to assemble, including the radio station.
1: Yeah. Well, and you, and how many events would you say you host in Times Square over the course of a given year?
2: It's over the course of a day. I mean, we're doing probably over 1,000 events in the square a
3: day.
2: I'm sorry, 1,000 events a year in Times Square. We have more than one per day.
1: Yeah, that's
2: incredible. I mean, today we have we're going to have soccer fans here. We have a FIFA activation down in the south. We had a film shoot overnight. We have this radio station broadcasting. So that's just today.
1: As we were talking in the first segment, Tom, the New York has always been kind of a laboratory for the rest of America. Things kind of get worked out here first. What kind of impact do you think Times Square, New York City, Ellis Island, this entire existence of this city has meant to the 250 years?
2: Well, I think Times Square is a reflection of the city, of the nation, to the world. We are celebrating America 250 throughout the whole year in Times Square. We started out on New Year's Eve with a celebration of America 250 right after midnight. On July 3rd, there's going to be a private event, but it's going to celebrate the 250th anniversary of the country. And then America 250 is going to be back on December 31st to close out the year. So we are jam-packed throughout the year with patriotic stuff, and we're so happy that Salem is here today in Times Square.
1: Will there be a ball drop on July 4th? I heard rumors about that.
2: On July 4th? I don't know. I know Taylor Swift is getting married on July 3rd.
4: Did you get invited?
2: No, wait. I didn't get invited.
1: Is that for real? Do we know that for sure now?
2: No. I mean, it's reported. It was in the news, so it has to be true.
4: Right. I read it online.
1: Yeah. Well, so if people are listening in Seattle or Kalamazoo or wherever they are this afternoon, what would you tell them about why they should come to New York this year specifically?
2: So I think New York is probably the great. I would say it's the greatest city in the world, and I think Times Square has something for everyone. There's some. You could go to Taco Bell, or you could go to a Michelin restaurant. You could go see live theater. You could go see regular theater. There's experiences here, and the greatest free show in the world is just people watching right here in Duffy Square.
5: So Tom Harris is our guest. Of course, he is the president of the Times Square Alliance, and this is the most popular place not only in New York City, but I think arguably the world. Tom Harris, you were also part of the NYPD, so we want to thank you for your service. And how does that background really make you be able to do this job so well? Because, by the way, there's been three presidents of the Times Square Alliance, and each were unique, but I certainly feel the safest now with Tom Harris next to me.
2: Well, thank you so much. That's very kind. We are safe because of the hard work of the men and women of the New York City Police Department. Commissioner Tisch has been amazing, but we've always had great police commissioners, and they recognize the value of Times Square and the importance to make sure that Times Square is safe day for those hundreds of thousands of people who pass through here every day. So I don't really take credit for it. I give all of the credit to them. And we are certainly a neighborhood that works together. Neighborhoods that work together work. And we have great partners with the New York City Police Department. And that's why Times Square really is the safest that it has been in history.
4: Tom, pleasure to meet you. I'm the numbers nerd, right? I'm a Wall
2: okay.
4: Street guy. I love numbers. I am fascinated by your stat that over 1,000 events a year here in Times Square, which begs the question for me. We talked at the top of the show about this world seemingly divided. What's the common thread that you can say, witnessing the diversity of groups that are coming here, 1,000 over the course of the year, that binds everyone together, that really is representative of what America's about?
2: So I think here people put politics aside when they come into Times Square, and we can have differences but not be disagreeable. And I think that's what's sort of missing with the country. Everything is, if you don't agree with me, you're dead to me. And I think that when we started to not appreciate our differences and celebrate the differences that we all have that make us unique and make us different and make it exciting, I think that's when we started to lose a little bit. And here in Times Square, we celebrate the diversity of individuals, of cultures, of restaurants, of theater, every single day. It's diversity in action.
1: And I want to say, you have a really tough job, because when COVID hit, you took the hit like the rest of the city did, and numbers went down, and we had to close everything down, and all that happened. And you've been building it back every second that you've been awake since then. But one bad headline, and all of a sudden everybody goes, oh, New York's not safe again. And, you know, I just want to say, here we are, surrounded by people in Times Square, and I've never felt safer, and the NYPD are here, and they're doing their thing. But one bad headline, Tom, is not representative of what you're turning out here every day.
2: No, of course, and it's so important to focus on the positive. It's very easy to just sensationalize the headlines, but we look to do is push out the positive, and that's why I love the partnership with Salem, because you're always looking for positive. Sure, we would like the world to be better. We all would, but we don't have to fight while we figure out who's going to win. This isn't a sporting event. It's not the Knicks game. But just remember, at the end of a Knicks game, we all shake hands and remember that we're friends and that we're out for the same thing, and that's the enjoyment. And we're all out for the same thing here in Times Square, and that's creating fantastic memories and good experiences for everyone who comes from all over the world to experience.
1: How many restaurants in Times Square?
2: There's probably 260 restaurants.
1: How many theaters?
2: 41. I think 41.
5: That's 41. 39 operating right now.
2: 39 operating.
5: If you count Lincoln Center, which is not quite in this district, that's another theater, but they've deemed it a Broadway theater.
2: Right.
5: So yeah, any given day, there's going to be 39 different productions.
1: That's why the revivals that play there get qualified for the Tonys, because it's technically
5: a Broadway theater.
2: Yeah. And then we have a lot of smaller theaters that are just outside.
1: They call them black box rooms, where just a small crowd can be in there, but it's a warm and welcoming experience.
2: And it's a small crowd enjoying live theater, and there's nothing like live theater. Every show is different. You could go see one show two times, and there's always going to be something different, something to capture your mind and just challenge you.
4: Have you seen them all 39?
2: No, I can't say that. Christine has.
5: I've tried. I still have, but I will tell you, just right now, Two Strangers Carrying a Cake was one of those shows nominated for a Tony Award, did not win, but it is a love story about New York City. It's about folks that are, you know, he comes over from the UK, he's enthusiastic, he's excited, and she, of course, as a barista in Brooklyn, could care less, but then through his eyes, she sees New York in a different way. And I think that's what I love about Times Square, is you can see the excitement, you can see the love for New York City, and you see it through their eyes, and you realize how blessed we are to be here. You're seeing this now through the World Cup coverage. You see all of these Instagram accounts,
1: yes.
5: Freddie from Germany, and, you know, like...
1: Who got an invite to the White House.
5: And also, he was on Fox Business. I mean, it's crazy. But the reason being is they had an impression that New York was going to be a certain way through either the media or through their own governments, and now they've come here, and it's almost like free-range tourists, right? They can go, they can be free, they can experience it for themselves, and that's the beauty of tourism. You need to be able to see it for yourself, and it has been a gift as far as,
1: and imagine, marketing. And some people are doing this, but imagine the difference in experience of doing a FIFA game in New York and then going to L.A. to see one and then seeing one in the Midwest. It's like America really is unlike any other place on the world, and the world's seeing that for themselves right now firsthand. We have got so much more fun left in the remainder of today's That Kevin Show live from Times Square. Thank you, Times Square Alliance and Tom Harris, for having us. Being brought to you by also thebigskinny.com. We will talk a little bit more about what that's all about. And I want to say thank you to Eagle Nuclear, providing the next generation of energy when we need it as well. Just some of our sponsors today here in our big Times Square. Celebrate 250, America. Coming right back.

0: With SRN News, I'm Bob Agnew in Washington. It is primary day today in four states. Voters go into the polls to elect candidates in Utah, Maryland, New York, and South Carolina. In New York, it's a contest among liberals and leftists. Socialist Mayor Zohran Mamdani throwing his support behind three far-left candidates who are running against sitting Democrat members of Congress in South Carolina. An interesting situation as there's a runoff for two Republicans running for governor. President Trump endorsing both, saying he just can't decide because he likes them both, and voters will come out ahead if they elect either one. Defense Secretary Pete Hegseth has been making the rounds on Capitol Hill. He tells senators the Pentagon needs roughly $80 billion, mostly to fund the cost of the war in Iran. Something of a high-tech sell-off around the world today, including on Wall Street, where the NASDAQ is down 484 points, but the Dow is up 32. This is SRN News.
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0: Sam Levine on sax there, who'll be with us at the end of the show with a very special gift, along with Allison Taylor. Not going to tell you anything more about it till then. It's Kevin McCullough. We are live from Times Square, and we have got a celebration of America 250 going on. Christine Nicholas and Lou Bassanese, my co-hosts for today, special to share this with you guys. I feel so strongly about how much you both love the country, and it's just really cool to get to do this together.
1: Agreed.
0: Lou, you join us on Mondays, and we talk money, and we talk about the markets, and we talk about capitalism, and we talk about entrepreneurialism and kind of working your way up.
1: Yeah.
0: And when America was founded, they had to win the independence. They did that. And then they had a big, long knockdown drag-out over what government was going to be, and specifically what the economy was going to be.
1: Yes.
0: And there were these two forces at work, Jefferson and Hamilton, and they kind of saw the world completely differently. Hamilton won. New York kept the commerce of the United... And this is like, we're one of the only countries on the planet that has a separate financial capital from our governmental capital.
1: Yes.
0: I'm just curious, your thoughts on what makes the American economic system unique and why it's survived for 250 years.
1: Well, I think we never can lose sight of the foundation, right? The concept of free markets, making it open and separate from government. But then I think more than anything, this is why I love Wall Street and investing. Two things. It was never taught to me growing up. None of these money principles were ever taught, so it's constantly learning. But the markets are dynamic, and nowhere else in this world do you see the innovation in finance and in technology that gets to be adopted so quickly than it is in America. And so I think that's exciting and intimidating at the same time, right? Because the pace of change is the only thing that's constant, but the setup, the foundation of that, put that in place to enable that. And if you look at the thing that's dominating the headlines today, and that's AI, right? For the last 6, 7 months, 12 months, we're leading the race in AI because we have the system, the foundation from the founding fathers that put in place that allows us to innovate quickly, to have the capital provided, not from government, but from private citizens to fund this and bring it about and accelerate development. Nowhere else in the world does this exist. If you look at, I think France has one AI company. That's the greatest example of what's going on in Europe versus the United States in terms of technological innovation.
0: Well, and China's going to have something to say about this, or they're going to try to. That's really going to boil down to energy, which is kind of a different topic.
1: Yeah.
0: Christine, you wanted to add something?
2: No, I'm just, you know, when it comes to AI, since you seem to be the expert on this as far as investing.
0: His middle name is ChatGPT.
2: How is it trading now? I mean, how are the, you know, when you talk about AI, I don't think people can sort of rattle off the top companies. You probably could, but
1: yes.
2: What should we be looking for if we are, you know, in novice investors and we wanted to get into the AI market?
1: Fantastic question. I think the only household name in AI is NVIDIA. They make chips. They used to make gaming chips. But here's the key is chips. That's it.
0: Yeah.
1: AI. Every technology, whether it's you getting into your car and having GPS, having those cooled seats that are air conditioned, right? There's chips in that. Our cell phones, these microphones, these headsets. So I think the best way to think of AI is it's the latest technology to leverage chips, semiconductors.
0: Yeah.
1: And the best investment to make, this is not personal investment advice, but it is factual, the best investment over the last 10 years has been owning the ETF that is nothing but semiconductor companies, chip companies. So you get a basket, you're diversified. The ticker symbol on that is SOXX for the Philadelphia Semiconductor Index. This year alone, it's up 114%. So even if you don't have a clue what to do in the markets, you don't know how to pick between one company or another, you can diversify broadly in an ETF, like the SOX ETF, or in your 401k, there's going to be a semiconductor ETF. It is the smartest decade-long trend that you can play, I would say, outside of maybe cybersecurity, because that's the next big threat, because we're fighting wars not on physical ground, but on digital ground.
0: Well, and it's going to increasingly be that way forever, because we're going to be cyber attacking, and we're going to have kinetic war side by side. I want to go back to the founders, though, because this is, I think, significant. Hamilton had to talk to Washington and to the Congress into taking a risk in setting up the Treasury, starting the National Bank, taking on some of the debt that some of the states incurred.
1: Yeah.
0: But Wall Street would not exist if he had not done that.
1: Yeah, mixed emotions on the role of government and the Treasury and how they've influenced markets. Especially now you see the government investing directly in companies. I am not a fan of that. We'll also see the government trying to have a heavier hand in regulating technologies. We were talking in the break about federalism. It's a tough area. Do we put the regulation of AI into the state's hands? I think that's hard to do because then you're going to have 50 different policies.
0: No state's going to have the resource to do
1: that. They don't have the resource. More importantly, Christine, you said I'm the expert on AI, maybe for the next 5 minutes. The craziness about AI is every AI model leader changes by the week,
2: right,
1: and every AI company is innovating at a pace we've never seen, which I think is the most important thing. We're used to just growth and being fast. This is exponential growth, so I like to use the analogy. It's like getting playing softball and seeing a lob pitch and then 105-mile-an-hour fastball. We're just not used to it, this pace, this acceleration, so it's taking some adjusting to get used to.
2: I give you more than 5 minutes. I have a feeling you're going to be around for years and years because you're ahead of the curve, and that's really how you deal with the fastball, is being ahead of that curve.
0: Okay, when we come back, a historian's going to join us to talk about the Revolutionary Trail, not in Boston, not in Philadelphia,
2: but in New York.
0: Right here in New York City.
2: And AI. There's
0: and
2: an AI,
0: AI.
2: Yes.
0: And if you come to New York for
1: my expertise,
0: our
1: reign is over.
0: July 4th celebration, you can download this stuff and experience it all for yourself. Stay with us. Very special guest coming up next. Surprise from That Kevin Show in Times Square, celebrating America's 250.

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0: Kevin McCullough.
1: Well, they said it was going to rain all day, and thus far, we're dry. So I'm taking that as a win. It's That Kevin Show, live from Times Square today, a special edition, and on 400 stations, don't be nervous, coast to coast across the country. Glad to have you here. Lou Bassanese and Christine Nicholas are co-hosting with me as well today. And Christine, we have talked in our little travel show on Friday night, we have talked about the Revolutionary Trail and the echoes of the revolution.
2: Yes.
1: This is a project that's been kind of locally spearheaded here. Why don't you introduce our next guest?
2: It's a local project, but it is going to have some serious, I think, reach. Ted Knutson is a partner with our good friend who's been on the show, Peter Christensen. They're both professors out of CUNY, the Gotham Center. Ted joins us to talk about the New York City Revolutionary Trail, but also this Echoes of Revolution, which is a really exciting, as we were talking earlier, an AI augmented reality experience, which is launching soon. What's nice about it, how I look at it, is as a mom of teenagers, I struggle to get them to go beyond the Hamilton show, which we've seen about five or six times, and they know all the lyrics. So it was like that was the way of getting them to focus on a little bit of history.
1: Yeah.
2: But my son is also a big
1: gamer
2: fan. He's a gamer. Yeah. So this is up to you now, Ted. It's on you to like get Lucas Nicholas to learn more about revolutionary history through this new game of yours.
1: Okay, Ted Knutson, welcome.
3: Oh, well, thank you for having me.
2: So what's the name of the game?
3: So the name of the game is Echoes of Revolution New York. It is a collaboration with the Ubisoft, the makers of Assassin's Creed video game, who actually recreated Colonial New York in their Assassin's Creed 3 in 2014. So we are licensing their game engine and projecting it onto real New York City streetscapes using augmented reality right on your phone for free. And we're mixing in a little bit of some original history of why New York was so important in the American Revolution. So you game a little, you learn a little, you walk a little, and you see some really great parts of downtown.
1: Now, people that aren't here, that are in the 399 other places, can they download this and have an experience without being physically in New York?
3: Not yet. That may be something that we do within the future, but we are actually trying to get people to actually come to New York City and actually walk, tread the terrain, as Winston Churchill used to say.
1: So talk to me about what kind of things about the New York Revolutionary Trail that we don't know that we should know.
3: Sure. Well, basically, New York is really the center of the American Revolution. If you asked anyone from the time period, say, from King George to the local commanders in the British Army, or from the Continental Congress to George Washington, they would say, New York is the center. It's the great prize of the entire war. And most of the action kind of takes place within the commuter train lines of New York City. There's also some really great kind of iconic events that take place here in the city, including several major battles. Battle for Long Island is still Battle for Kips Bay, Battle of Harlem Heights. These are major engagements where America really could have disappeared. The American dream could have been snuffed out very early.
1: Well, and it was well known that Washington, it just killed him that he couldn't come back and retake New York before Yorktown.
3: 100%. So we talk, the game actually spans things that happened both in the run-up to the war, talking about things like the newspaper and PR wars that kind of led up to the war, all the beginning of the war where we see particularly the tearing down of King George the III statue in Bowling Green, which is a big augmented reality portion of the game, defending the harbor against British incursion, and then things during the British occupation of New York between 1776 and 1783, including things like the Great Fire of 1776, and we turn that into sort of a whodunit.
1: Fine.
2: So, Ted, how many portions of the game, like how many sites are there that you've worked on?
3: There's 10 main sites, and then you can also collect a number of characters. So that we, interspersed along the sites, along the route, you can kind of also meet famous people. They're all geofenced, which is to say that you actually have to be within like 10 or 15 yards of these things that you can see on the GPS interface.
1: So it's like Pokemon. It's Assassin's Creed meets Pokemon.
3: It is Assassin's Creed meets Pokemon with a little bit of
1: history.
3: A little bit of history.
1: Yeah.
3: And yes, actually Niantic Social is a partner, as is is Sugar Creative Labs out of the UK. So it's a great kind of international collaboration. And one of our major funders was actually the British government, which is pretty amazing.
1: Lou, stop buying the stocks and ask a question.
0: I'm not buying the stocks. 30 years ago, this would have made me really interested in history.
3: Yeah.
0: I'm curious in the technology. What's next on your development roadmap? Because now you can develop things. I know you can take photographs and create a virtual AI world in a matter of hours. So that's probably expanded what you can do with this project.
3: We haven't actually used AI to date with this project because historical accuracy is really, really crucial. And just AI is not quite there yet. But you're right. I mean, we're talking 6 to 12 months before these experiences that used to cost $10, $20, $30 million to design these games. They'll be available to pretty much anybody with the know-how in the next, I'm going to guess, 12 to 18 months.
1: Take us back to the Revolutionary Trail. What's the most interesting aspect of, what's the most interesting stop along the way?
3: Yeah, that's a great question. I think the kids are going to like firing the cannons at British ships the line on the Hudson River the best. For me, I guess my personal favorite is actually doing the colonial printing press. So we actually can project a colonial era
1: printing press,
3: and kind of how cool it was at the time period. You can tell how many bells and whistles it has, but also that not much has changed. So we're still trying to use this medium to tell a story.
0: So there's actually a technology now called Virtuix Omni One. It's an omnidirectional treadmill that you could do this and actually move around. So you can get history, technology, and
1: exercise
0: at the same time.
3: So. That's
1: what I need.
3: It makes total sense. And also that you see that, like, listen, newspapers and media stations have never exactly been straight down the middle calling balls and strikes. There's always been a sort of partisan tinge to them. And that's okay.
1: Well, and it was only a modern creation that journalism pretended to say we can be objective about this. We used to just put the party on the masthead of the newspaper.
3: If it wasn't on the masthead, it was pretty obvious.
1: That's right. Well, and I'm okay with that. Just tell me your perspective, and then I understand what you're saying and where you're coming from.
3: Absolutely.
1: Got to take another break. When we come back, another great sponsor of today's show is asking America to do something spiritual for itself on July 4th. Rocky and Lisa White will join us. Stick around. It's That Kevin Show live from Times Square.

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9: Serving it up with a no-drink minimum. It's that Kevin Show.
10: Yeah, it's a no-drink minimum because it's a family show, David Pipes. I've told you this before. Oh, that's Lonnie Perkins. Hold on a second. It's that Kevin Show. It's Times Square. We're here. Lou Bassanese, Christine Nicholas, Kevin McCullough. Glad to have you with us. And yesterday I introduced you to Rocky and Lisa White, the owners and co-owners of America 250 Airborne Flag and Flagpole. And they told me for the first time about something called the 1776 Prayer Challenge. Rocky and Lisa, welcome back. It's good to have you. I just wish you could be here in Times Square with us. It's just too much fun.
11: I wish we could, Kevin. Thanks for having us, though.
10: Sure thing. Now, we're in Times Square. This is the crossroads of the world, and the world is on your mind when you're asking people to come together on July 4th at 4 in the afternoon. What are you trying to do?
11: Yes, we're asking people to join the movement on 4th of July at 4 p.m. to gather their friends and family and neighbors and let's pay for America. And we're asking them to go on to the website and submit that, yes, they will do this challenge. And when they register saying, yes, I will do this, we will pray on the boards at 4. When they register with accepting this challenge, they automatically get registered to a sweepstake winning $1,776 at the end of this challenge. There will be
10: we didn't tell that part yesterday. That's a cool thing.
11: No, I failed to mention that giveaway.
10: Well, so here's what we want you to do, friends. We want you to pray for your country, because praying for your country is just good in and of itself. But then when you do, if you go on the website and say, yeah, I'm going to pray on July 4th, fill out the info, register, you're going to have a chance at $1,776. And Lou Bassanese, I'm not sure how far that'll go in AI stock, but we could get
8: it
10: a couple of
8: things. It could definitely help. The key is getting started.
10: There you go.
11: Yeah.
10: Rocky, you guys are purveyors of flags. What is the flag business like these days? How many American flags are people ordering and using and moving? I have to replace mine about every 3 years because the weather in the Northeast is just brutal and it just like tears it down eventually. But what's business like these days?
12: Yeah, Kevin, thanks for asking. Business is steady year-round, but I don't know. There's always an increase around the flag holidays. We got Memorial Day, Flag Day, 4th of July, and especially this year, being the 250th anniversary of our nation, sales are brisk, and we're selling flags in all various sizes. And, you know, we're just honored to be able to sell and service the American flag. It's just what we believe in.
10: Do you do only the Stars and Stripes, the current model? Do you do the original 13 colonies? Do you do the Don't Tread on Me? Like, I want all these flags in my house.
12: Absolutely, yes. We don't have them in stock. We have some of those flags in stock, but we sell all the historical flags, the 48 Star. You know, we can get all of those. Those are flags that our suppliers, manufacturers have on hand, and we can get those. But for the most part, it's here in Texas. It's the U.S. and Texas flags, and then
10: sure.
12: Also a lot of the Betsy Ross and the America 250 and. I mean, flag sales are brisk.
8: Yes, hey, Rocky, don't book that order for Kevin yet. I don't know that he's asked Amy to fly 3 flags on the house yet.
10: Yeah, I got to clear that with the bride. Well, Rocky and Lisa White are sponsoring the 1776 Prayer Challenge. Friends, 1776prayer.org is the website. It's 1776prayer.org. But get your friends and family. Just stop for a couple of minutes at 4 o'clock on July 4th and say a prayer for your country. Pray for your government. Pray for your leaders. Pray for your mayor. Pray for your governor, for your House of Representatives, your Senate. Pray for all of them, because we want divine favor. Our founders started by asking God to show mercy and grace on us, and it would be very American to do the same thing on July 4th this year. Rocky and Lisa, thank you for all that you're doing. We appreciate it.
11: Very good. They can get their commemorative flags online as well while they last.
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0: 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And now, from the Connors and Sullivan Broadcast Studios, the man who is not what he wants to be, but is way grateful that he's not who he used to be, here, the
1: Thank you, David Pipes, Lonnie Perkins, everybody, Tanika, everybody in the studio, Alex, Matt Samblin, everybody that's helping the show hit the airwave today. Thank you for being with us. We are live from Times Square celebrating America 250. We've been talking about this day for months, and we're so excited that it's finally here. And if you're coming down to Times Square, if you're in the New York area, and you're coming down to Times Square, please be kind. Don't see my big 45-foot bald head on the billboard and make fun of me. I'm very sensitive about such things. We gotta have kindness in Times Square today. That lady who's laughing right there is Christine Nicholas, and Christine, I'm a good sport about
2: you. You are a very good sport, and I notice that you're donning a beautiful hat.
1: Yes,
2: says the Kevin Show.
1: I'm trying to keep the shine down under the tent here today. Lou Bassanese is also with us. You hear him on Mondays with us talking about finance and investing and so forth. And Lou, you're non-bald head is also...
3: I'm not follically challenged, no.
1: You're not.
3: It is a weird feeling to see your mug up in Times Square.
1: So. It is, but it's a cool feeling, and we're here celebrating because the guy next to you made it all possible. Tom Harris, we call him T-Square. Actually, Michael Che, the Saturday Night Live comedian, was the one that coined it, but he said T-Square, and he's been T-Square ever since. This is the love of your life. Next to Mrs. Harris... Your next closest love is where you're sitting and what you're doing right now.
4: After my kids, it is Times Square. Wife, kids, Times Square.
1: Oh, okay. Yeah. Well,
2: you need a dog, Tom. I just got to say.
4: Listen, Times Square is the place to be. Thank you so much to everyone for being here and for broadcasting the show live from Times Square. It really is amazing.
1: How many people come through here on a given year?
4: On a given year, close to 100 million. We have about 250,000 people per day who come through Times Square. You trick me by saying a year.
1: That's right.
4: You stump me because usually it's a day that people ask.
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5: It was just such good spirited fun. And one of the guys from Senegal wasn't tall enough, so one of the Norwegians was sort of helping him up. And it really is where the whole world comes together, puts aside differences, and just has a great time.
6: Okay, I'm gonna go out on a limb here. This is not going to be the serious Times Square interview. We did that in hour one. I'm going to bet that each of the four of us have a very funny Times Square story in our past. And I want to know what yours is. Tom Harris, you have more stories of Times Square than anybody at the table. What's the funniest one that's happened to you or you've been part of?
5: I think that every day I'm in awe that I am shocked every day in Times Square. There's not a day that goes by that I don't say, wow, that sort of surprised me. And I think on Sunday, the fact that 3,000 Norwegians were rowing on the red steps
6: right.
5: was kind of like, wow, this
3: that
5: is
3: ranks,
5: pretty cool. And then at one point, they all started to do a yoga pose because we were doing yoga next
6: yoga.
5: Door.
6: That's right.
5: And I told Gary Winkler, who does our events, we're counting them in our numbers for today.
6: Okay, Mr. Bassanese.
7: I'm not a funny guy. I don't have any funny experiences. I got to say,
6: nothing
7: memorable.
6: Memorable. Okay.
7: This is the top of the list. I don't think I would ever imagine of being here with a good friend, someone that I hadn't met before, the head of the Times Square Alliance, the queen of public relations
6: yes.
7: in New York City, and just witnessing everything going on. Because sometimes as a New Yorker, you don't think of coming through Times Square. It's when you have visitors that come in is when you head here. But I think this is one of, it has to be the most memorable.
6: Christine, most memorable. Memorable,
3: well,
6: funniest,
3: I
6: whatever.
3: Have to say to you, so we've done these broadcasts before in Times Square, and
6: yes.
3: they're all very special. But the one in December was, you know, like 20 degrees below, and we decided to do it anyway. And we had a lot of restaurateurs come out, and one guy
6: all the food
3: brought
6: got
3: his
6: cold.
3: Soup. And I'm like, is this supposed to be Vichy Swan?
6: And we're supposed
3: it's
6: to eat
3: cold.
6: It. We're supposed
3: it
6: to eat it in front of them.
3: What? And I'm like, oh, this is delicious. It was frozen. And then, of course, Serendipity brought their frozen hot chocolate, which technically was actually frozen
6: yes.
3: hot chocolate. It was delicious. But I have to say one of the special moments that I have here with my family is every Valentine's, the Times Square Alliance creates Love in Times Square. And in the evening, they allow those who are married. You know, they do the engagements. They do the weddings early on. But then those who have been married, and if they have a special milestone, they allow them to renew their vows. So Nick and I last year were celebrating 25 years of marriage. Marital bliss, I will say, because I married Saint Nicholas, if you will.
5: Oh, that he is.
3: That's yes, he is. Oh, yes. Okay. Is, no
6: did she
3: commentary.
6: Just call, did she just call her husband Santa
3: well,
6: Claus?
3: No. Or well, he does give a lot. And also the fact that he married me makes him partly saintly.
6: Okay.
5: But
6: there
5: not
6: you go.
5: Partly
3: but our
5: Christine.
3: Children, yes. But our children were there to experience it. And it was just
6: special.
3: Really special.
6: Yeah.
3: And so our kids were there along with like a few thousand other people. And then we went to Virgil's for a very romantic dinner at Virgil's Barbecue with the kids, of
6: with,
3: course.
6: With the sauce and everything.
3: It was
6: okay,
3: beautiful.
6: Fine. You guys all did serious ones.
3: Okay.
6: Best Times Square memory was one of my earliest visits to New York because I didn't grow up here. And I was doing radio in Chicago, got off the air at like 7 or 8 p.m. New York time, had to catch a flight. By the time we got here, got into our hotel, I had not eaten. So my buddy and I said, well, what's open? And it was like going on midnight, maybe
3: what's
6: after
3: closed?
6: Midnight.
3: Everything's
6: so they're like,
3: open.
6: Well, everything in Times Square, so just head over to Times Square. And the Sbarro was open at after midnight.
7: The two self-respecting Italians right here are going, please,
6: no.
7: No,
6: this is
7: Sbarro.
6: Bad. I'm married to one now.
3: He's now closed, by
6: but,
3: the way.
6: But it's, but
5: that's
6: Sbarro.
5: Like fine dining, isn't it?
6: But, yeah, to Texans,
3: from Texas,
6: to Texans it is. But I was so hungry, and they're like, yeah, Sbarro's open. And I don't know if you remember, but Sbarro had the window
3: with all the pizza
6: where you could
3: delicious.
6: Sit and look out the window while you ate your slice. And I didn't know how to call it a slice. It was like the first time. So we're watching. This is like we by the time we get our food, it's like after 1:30, 2 o'clock in the morning. And here down the street comes 500 bicycles on a race at 2 a.m. in Times Square. And I said, dang it. This is the funnest city on the planet. I'm moving here. I'm going to work here someday. Like,

0: I just made the decision then, and it was because it was all Times Square's fault.
1: There you go.
0: Because they had the bike race
1: at
0: 2 in the morning.
1: Did that encourage you to get on a bike? Because I just can't imagine Kevin McCullough on a bike.
0: Oh, I love bicycles.
1: Okay.
0: But having a race at 2 a.m., that's prime New York memory right there.
2: That's Times Square.
0: When we come back, a very special guest talking about America's role on the globe. Don't go anywhere. It's That Kevin Show live from Times Square.

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0: It's That Kevin Show, and 400 cities across the country joining us. Thank you for being here with us. We're on location today, a very special broadcast from Times Square, acknowledging America's 250, kind of the kickoff to the whole America 250 July 4th tunnel that we're going to have here in New York. It's going to be amazing. We're going to talk in just a little bit of, actually about the Sail 4th 250 event, and that's going to be spectacular to see. And someone who may be very interested in it is joining us now, KT McFarland, former Deputy National Security Advisor, National Security Advisor to multiple presidents, at one time the equivalent civilian rank of a four-star admiral or general in the Pentagon. KT, my co-hosts today, Lou Bassanese and Christine Nicholas, also join us. And Christine was regaling me with stories of your past, political exploits here in New York State. So it's been a kind of old home week. But talk to me a little bit, KT, about the significance of America's role, including our military, from the very beginning. Because Washington and Adams and some of these guys, right out the chute, had to decide about global conflict as it pertained to America's well-being and safety. And what are your thoughts as we approach 250?
1: Well, first of all, let's go back to 250. And what did the United States, what were these patriots, these founding fathers, what were they debating? What did they think faced them when they signed the Declaration of Independence? They were taking on, they knew they'd have to fight. And they knew that they had an occupying army, the British Army, and they were taking on the single most powerful military in the world. Not just in their not just in their continent, not just in their neighborhood, in the world. The British Empire was like the Roman Empire. It ruled the world. And these patriots, they wanted freedom so much, they believed in freedom and the ability to govern themselves, and democracy and representative government. They believed in it so much that they put their fortunes on the line, they put their lives on the line, and in fact, many of them died for the cause. So right from the get-go, it was an ambitious project, and it was a dream, and it was something that everybody would have laughed. In fact, when the British surrendered at Yorktown to General Washington, the band played "The World's Turned Upside Down." So from the very beginning, we against all odds prevailed. And then when they wrote the Constitution, there were two things that were very different from other countries. Well, first of all, having a Constitution was different. Other countries don't have constitutions. The British had sort of a history of laws, but not a written Constitution like we do. And they did two things which are really different. They said that the military would never be important enough to give orders to the civilians. So we have something called civilian control of the military. In every other country in the history of the world, the military, once you make it powerful enough and large enough, the military often takes over. That's exactly what happened when Julius Caesar in the Roman Empire. The Roman Republic gave way to the Roman Empire, and because the military took power. If you look at country after country after country, it was the military that took power once they became so powerful. But in our country, we have civilian control of the military. And why is that so different? Well, we have the most powerful military in the history of the world. And our military officers are banned from taking political positions. They're not allowed to even talk about their political party. They can't campaign. They're meant to be neutral. They're meant to be nonpartisan. Not partisan, not bipartisan, they're meant to be nonpartisan. And I've seen in my career, whether it was in Vietnam, whether it was in Afghanistan, Iraq, at various times in my career, where I've watched the military who look at the civilian leadership and the decisions the civilian leaders are making and are horrified. I mean, they knew what was going to be a failure. They knew they were being asked to do impossible things. And then I watched, especially after Vietnam, as the civilian leadership washed their hands of the military, saying this is the military's fault that we lost Vietnam. So not only did they made political decisions based on their own political careers that were really adversarial to the military, but then they wouldn't even own up to it. And so when I came back into the government, I worked in the Nixon and Ford administrations, went out during the Carter administration, and then came back during Reagan. It was to watch what had happened to the American military by the late 1970s, early 1980s, we had our most junior servicemen, corpsmen, they couldn't afford, they were on food stamps. They were below the poverty line. We weren't paying our military. Yeah, we were asking them to do all these things. We weren't paying them. And we weren't giving them the tools to do their job. We had ships that couldn't sail because they didn't really have the spare parts to work. We had airplanes, so we had to, for every airplane that flew, was capable of flight, we had one sitting right next to it on the tarmac that was cannibalized for equipment. We had pilots that couldn't fly because they didn't have enough certified flying hours. And we had tanks that didn't work. I mean, we had so abandoned our military after Vietnam. And yet the military didn't, those people, those men and women, they didn't abandon us. And I've often thought that America loses its way. I mean, look, this is the nature of politics, right? It's the nature of self-governance. We make mistakes. We correct them at the next election or the next one after that. And we can often go through periods, and I think today might be one of them, where we lose confidence in our country and in our purpose in this world. But you know who never loses confidence in the purpose? It's the American military.
2: Well said. KT McFarland, thank you so much for saying that. Christine Nicholas here.
1: Hi.
2: Hey, good to be with you again. We've got, with the 250 coming up, we are going to have one of the biggest demonstrations of our military, in a sense. We've got the Naval Review. We've got Operation Sail Forth. And Chris O'Brien is going to be on our air shortly, but what is it like in Washington? I mean, are they talking about it? Will you be with us? How important is this? I know it's important here in New York. We're all hearing about it. We're all excited about it. But are you hearing about it outside of New York?
1: You're hearing about it all over the country. You're just not hearing about it, you know, in the blue state. I don't want to get too political about this, but certain parts of the country don't honor our military. They don't honor our men and women in uniform. That's just the way it is right now. But I do think that when you get into the heartland, people realize they love America and that they love the purpose of America, and they're proud of the fact that it's the 250th birthday of America. And you know what's so funny? I don't know if you or anybody follows this on Twitter, but because of FIFA, because of the soccer, all the soccer being played all across the country, coming from all over the world, from Germany, from France, from Asia, and they're all coming, and they're not just going to New York and San Francisco and Los Angeles and Washington. They're driving across the country, and they're amazed at the wealth of America, at the sense of purpose and decency of the American people. That's not what they're hearing from their media.
0: Yeah.
1: They're hearing, you know, oh, America's a country long since past its prime. Americans are terrible. They're racist. They're evil. They're this, they're that. And what those tourists are finding is that Americans are really fantastic, and they're tweeting about it. And because we're seeing it through their eyes, I think there are a lot of people who are sort of standing a little bit taller saying, hey, you know, we aren't so bad.
3: Yeah. Katie McFarland, Lou Bassany's here. I think it's such great perspective. We're learning the blessings that we have that we take for granted. I think you have such a unique vantage point for knowing the threats that have been neutralized over the years that us as everyday Americans aren't aware of. My question to you is, what gives you the confidence that there's another 250, that we can keep our country safe? Is it the military? Is it the men and women? Is it a structural advantage that we have? From your worldview, why are we so unique and set up for continued safety and security?
1: I'm so glad you asked me that question, because after I left the Trump administration in the first term, I was really down, and I was upset about what the deep state and the media and the Democrats were doing to President Trump with impeachment. I was upset for my own career, and I went away. My husband and I took a plane from New York to the western coast of Scotland to Glasgow. We got in a car. We drove to the shore, the westernmost part of Scotland. We got on a ferry for 8 hours, and we went to an island in the middle of the Hebridean Islands in the middle of the Atlantic.
0: I really wanted to get away.
1: I wanted to get so far away. I went to a little island where there were more sheep than people, and it was raining all the time, and there was no Wi-Fi, there were no cell phones, there was no TV. I mean, there was nothing. There was just a lot of scotch and a lot of rain and a lot of sheep. And so I thought about what's happened to my country. It's never been this bad. And then the more I thought about it, yeah, it's been this bad before.
0: Yeah, it has.
1: And we've gotten through it. And then I thought, well, why are we so different? Why are we so special? You know, plenty of countries are wealthy. Plenty of countries have a great history. Plenty of countries have good governance or natural resources, whatever it is. And I thought and thought and thought, and I realized, you know, what makes America the one nation that is truly exceptional is that we reinvent ourselves. And we do it with great regularity every 40
0: years. And on that
1: note,
0: KT, we're out of time. But thank you for celebrating America with us today. For a few minutes, we appreciate it.
1: It's a pleasure and an honor. Thank you.
0: Kevin McCullough coming back from Times Square. Stay here.
4: Stick around for more of That Kevin next. With SRN News, I'm Bob Agnew in Washington. Something of a sell-off in big tech companies around the world spread from Asia back to the U.S. today, pulling stocks lower on Wall Street. Right now, the high-tech NASDAQ suffering the worst. It's up by a little over 500 points. The Dow Jones Industrial Average has been up and down. Right now, it's up and by just about 4 points. New information revealed in the disappearance of Nancy Guthrie, the 84-year-old mother of NBC Today show host Savannah Guthrie, and a letter that was received in the form of a ransom note claimed that the elderly lady had died and was buried in an unknown location in, as the letter put it, nature. It's primary day in 4 states today. Voters headed to the polls to select their candidates in Utah, Maryland, New York, and South Carolina. In New York, Socialist Mayor Zohran Mamdani throwing his support behind 3 far-left candidates to replace Democrats. This is SRN News.
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0: Do I actually feel the train vibrating the table as it goes underneath us? Where else can you have that experience doing that Kevin show, Christine Nicholas?
1: You feel the earth move under your feet,
0: that's
1: Kevin?
0: It. What line is
1: there
0: this?
1: You go.
0: What are we in? What are we on top of?
1: Is this one, the two, three.
0: One, two, and three.
1: Yeah.
0: Okay. We're live from Times Square. That's Christine Nicholas. You normally hear her on Fridays. Lou Bassanese is also here. He's with us on Mondays. Kevin McCullough, glad to have you with us every day. And Chris O'Brien is back with us, who was with us to talk about Sail Forth just a few weeks ago. And Chris, for people that have not heard anything about it, and we're on in 399 other cities than the last time you were with us, it is one of the most spectacular things that New York will experience in this 250 season. Tell us about it.
2: It's amazing. We're about 10 days out now, and it's really incredible. So it's nice to be back to share this with your audience, Kevin. The ships are coming from around the world. We've been tracking that. Actually, we have this amazing tracker on our website, sailforth.org, and you can see exactly where the ships
0: from.
2: Are and where they're coming from. But they're all here now, so they're in this giant clump. but you can zoom in and look at them. But they just left Norfolk, and now they're headed to Baltimore, and then they come to New York next for the 4th.
0: Right.
2: But, it's been this journey, because we've been at this since April of 2020, this planning. That was the first time we got the attachés together to talk about, our plan, tell them about America's 250th. This is coming, and we want these ships to join America to celebrate this milestone moment for the country. And it takes that long to get these ships, because they're in high demand all around the world.
0: Sure.
2: And so they're not only...
0: And we're talking about tall ships. Talking about old ships.
2: Well, they're not old. They're modern sailing vessels. They've been updated. Most of the ships that are called the Class A, the very large, tall ships, the masts rise up to about 180 feet or so. Some of the ships are 400 feet long. And so these ships, they operate as active training ships for their navies. So the academy cadets for their navies from their countries around the world are being trained. It's such an amazing experience being on a tall ship, and it does such a good job at creating great leaders. You learn, you're challenged, you learn how to lead, you learn how to, face your fears. You're up there 170 feet on the mast and the wind, setting these sails. It's incredible, and so the ships are fantastic at creating really strong, great leaders, but they have a dual mission. They have an international goodwill mission as well. So they travel the world. They're in incredibly high demand as goodwill ambassadors for their nation. So when one of these ships sails into your port, it's an official visit. And so when we have so many coming together, it's a real happening, and it's I liken it to the Olympics in a way, because these countries are sending their best and their brightest on board the decks of these ships, which are basically the crown jewels of the nations that operate them. So it really is a powerful statement that when these ships come together.
0: Did you say 300?
2: 300
0: ships? Are we going to have...
2: No, we're not going to have... they're 300 feet long, 300 feet long.
0: So how many total vessels will be here?
2: So we'll have 40 nations all together.
0: Okay.
2: There'll be 80 ships, more or less. There'll be some smaller ones. We don't really count. But there'll be 80 ships between the tall ships that we're just talking about and the International Naval Review ships, which are active-duty gray hull naval vessels. And so part of what's happening here in the port of New York and New Jersey on July 4th is it's coming together of the active-duty fleets and of these goodwill ambassador fleets, to join in the milestone moment. And so the protocol part of the day on July 4th will be the International Naval Review, where the ships render honors to the United States of America via a reviewing ship. And then the tall ship parade kicks off, and then that's the international goodwill, the celebratory part of the day. And then the ships parade, the tall ships parade, and render honors back. And they'll render those honors to a reviewing vessel, where currently it's the Vice President of the United States will be.
1: Okay, I've got it might not seem like such a goodwill question, Chris, but I got to ask this. When you talk about the active military ships that are coming in, are they demilitarized while they're here in port? I mean, and I know they're all our allies and they're here on goodwill mission, but you know, I'm just curious.
0: What are you worried about, Christine?
1: I've been through a lot here, but I think so. I'm just curious how that works.
2: You can think about all the protection we're going to have here.
0: Yeah.
2: There's never be a higher level of security. Well, actually, the force protection, you know, we're in a different world than we were before the last time this happened. The last time something like this happened here was the Millennium Celebration.
1: Right.
2: July 4th, 2000. There was an international Navy review and the Tall Ship Parade. But since that, we live in a different world. Everybody knows, you know, it's post 9/11, it's post USS Cole, it's post, you know, kind of other global, you know, situations. And so these ships are, you know, active duty military vessels. They are, you know, outfitted appropriately as active duty military vessels. You know, no, you know, serious weapons on board like that you might be thinking of.
1: Well,
2: I don't
1: we've just expanded our naval fleet, frankly. That's how I'm going to look at it.
0: And now Chris is going to go ask him to take a few more off just to make you feel better.
2: Well, it's interesting.
1: About it.
2: It's interesting because, you know, because the vice president's going to be here and the Secret Service security footprint is so high that typically the tall ships render honors with a cannon salute. No cannon salutes.
0: Not this time. All right. More info is at sailforth.org. Fourth is the number four, T-H, sailforth.org. Chris O'Brien, congratulations. Thank you for stopping
2: Thanks,
0: by.
2: Thanks, Kevin.
0: You
2: Thanks.
0: Got it.
2: Yeah.
0: Coming right back. It's live from Times Square. It's that Kevin Show. It's America 250. Stay here.
2: Thank you.
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0: Here with us, it's that Kevin show from Times Square today. Outside, we're from Times Square all the time, but we're normally in the bunker that nobody can find or see. Yeah. Today we're actually out in the middle of Times Square. There's a little bit of rain coming down, but you know what? There's tons of people still out here living life and having fun, so we're glad to be with you. It's our Celebration of America 250, and again, if you want to know more about the Sail Forth event, sailforth4th.org, sailforth.org. We're also joined by Christine Nicholas, who is the CEO of Nicholas & Lentz Communications. When Lou Bassanese said earlier, maybe the most important PR person on the planet, I totally embrace that. And Lou Bassanese himself, a fairly significant guy, Fox News, Fox Business contributor, you sometimes see him on the news channel as well, and host of The Big Skinny .com, The Big Skinny podcast. He's with us every Monday talking stocks and investment. But friends, I called you together here today, not to get married, but to have
1: luckily,
0: a great.
1: We are both married.
2: We're both happily married.
0: To have a great
2: married.
0: Conversation about
1: people.
0: A great country that's worth celebrating. And I think that's what we've done so far. But Christine, I want to focus in on your expertise, because we talked to Lou in the first half and he told us about investment and so forth. Tourism to America, and we're seeing it with World Cup, we're seeing it with everything that's going on, even the Knicks. Okay, right. we'll go yay Knicks. Tourism is part of America's greatness, because when people come here, it is something that they have not yet experienced, and it is unlike anything else. You're a tourism expert. You have seen this. You've advised other countries. You've been all over the place. What is it about America that still makes it the land that everybody wants to get to?
1: I think it's the freedoms that we enjoy. And when you see, or you you know, you watch the Instagram feeds of the folks that are here from all over the world,
0: like
1: coming
0: Freddie.
1: For World Cup, like Freddie, Freddie's just one of a gazillion of them. It's just, they're exuberant about being here in New York, especially Times Square. But you know, it's new, and I'll, for Lou's, you know, point of view, tourism is an export. It's an export that you, that requires no shipping fees. You know, you don't have tariffs or whatnot. But every time a tourist comes into town, whether they're from Europe, Asia, or even from Milwaukee, they're a tourist. It's got to be, the definition is more than 50 miles away for reasons other than commutation. They are pumping money into our economy, so much so that this is about a $60 billion industry just. You know, in fact, more than $60 billion, that's just the tax benefit that we get from the 65 million tourists that come in.
0: And you're just talking about New York City.
1: I mean, that's just New York
0: SoFi
1: City.
0: SoFi Stadium, San Francisco, like every place is experiencing this right now.
1: Yeah, and it's wonderful. I mean, look, here in New York with the World Cup, it's been electric, it's been exciting. They may have overpromised a little bit on the hotel rooms because, you know, our stadium that they're playing in is out in New Jersey, so a lot of folks decided to come to New Jersey. But when they win, they come here. I mean, it's just like when the Knicks victory, when Knicks 1-5. I've been through a lot of ticker tape parades, which is how we celebrate in New York City. We go to Lower Manhattan, where New York started it all, you know, right there, Bowling Green. That's where we purchased Manhattan from, you know, Peter Minuit purchased Manhattan from the Native Americans. So that is still our focal point. That is where our parades begin whenever we are celebrating greatness. So they had the Knicks parade last week. There were 2 million people that went downtown to go celebrate the Knicks. That is more than, you know, and look, I'm a big Yankee fan. I have been all my life. I consider it a blessing that my parents, you know, bestowed on me that I am a Yankee fan and not a Mets fan.
3: Amen.
1: I know. It's hard to be a Mets fan. I do respect the Met fans in the city because they're like long suffering, and the Jets fan. I respect them.
0: But you were getting to a non-sports point.
1: I'm getting to the point that the 2 million people went down there, which is more, even they just released the subway numbers today. And when, you know, when you look at New Year's Eve, we're in Times Square, so of course you look at New Year's Eve, they have an additional of like 200,000 people that just ride the subway here. They had something like 2 million additional people riding the subway just for the parade.
2: Listen, you are the expert on all things tourism here. I'm going to try and ask the hardest question ever.
1: Okay.
2: I've got 12 hours to spend in New York, okay. My first time here. I would say, what's one thing I have to do, but I'll give you some grace. What are three things that are quintessential New York for you?
1: I think you have to come to Times Square for sure. I would, you have to go to one of the observation decks. I know everybody races to the Empire State Building, which of course is so historic, but if you want to see the Empire State Building and be at an observation deck, you might want to go to the top of the rock. And then I think you do need to take the time and go to the Statue of Liberty or Ellis Island, because it's the same, you know, Statue City Cruises that goes there. They go to both islands, but you will get a flavor for, you know, why we're such a great city. Why is it? Because we come from all different backgrounds, and it's the great melting pot, and we all started for the most part in that area, and then we made it. You know, you can't fake it till you make it here in New York. At some point it catches up to you, but you know what? It's just one of these amazing cities, and it's like no other. And those were the three. If you
2: that's
1: can
2: well
1: get
2: done.
1: In a Broadway show, I would do that.
2: Fourth.
1: Get on a subway. It doesn't matter. Like, take it a few stops, but you have to get on a New York City subway, just for the sights alone, the sounds, the noise.
2: I always recommend the most touristy thing is get on a double-decker bus and go up top, because it's a free transportation around, and you get to see a lot.
1: And it's
2: really
1: cool in the
2: time.
1: Summer. It could be 95 degrees in August, but when you get on the top of that double-decker bus and it catches some way, it's really beautiful.
0: You saw COVID come and go in your city. You were on the mayor's staff when 9/11 went down, and you were charged with the impossible task of getting Broadway open like within 24 to 48 hours. Why does this city and why does this country always rise from the ashes so strongly?
1: I think it comes from our roots. I mean, we are a nation
0: We're not a single ethnicity.
1: We're a nation of immigrants. I mean, even if you are, there are very few Native Americans, but for everyone, and even if you came colonial times, we're a nation of immigrants. That means that we had to leave something that was special to us to come here. It just, that alone, just the feeling of loss, missing people, it makes us stronger, grittier, and we know that we have to work hard to succeed. And there are no sloths in New York City.
0: But it's the country that
1: we're
0: if you do
1: country,
0: work hard,
1: you are rewarded.
0: You have the ability to do something you can't do in other places, which is really cool.
1: Yes.
0: All right.
1: Pursuit of happiness.
0: When we come back, a few closing thoughts and a celebration of America in music. Stay with us.

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5: Welcome back to that Kevin Show. Final few minutes live from Times Square. And friends, I've asked everybody else at the table what they thought the secret to the resilience of America is. I would say, if I was asked the same question, that I think we owe a good portion of this out of gratitude to God for his blessing on what our country is and how long we've lasted and where we go. So as we kind of get ready to say goodbye, take a listen to a very special production that was made just for today.

0: doesn't matter where you're from. It doesn't matter who you are or what you've had against you or for you. If you come to this country, you have great opportunity. And Christine and Lou, as we round out the end of the show here, just some final thoughts on America 250. Lou, we'll start with you.
1: Get out and travel outside of America, because every time I've done that and come home, it gives me a newfound love for this country,
0: for this
1: people, for what we have. And I didn't do that for the first time until I was almost 20 years old. So.
0: Wow.
2: That's a
0: Christine.
2: Good point. I'd say get out and travel America. I've driven cross-country, and it is a beautiful land and beautiful people, and I just feel so blessed to be part of it.
0: Well, it's been a special time, and we're just kicking off, really, mm-hmm. because July 4th is going to be enormous for the city, for the country. We're going to continue to have amazing events across the country. We've made it 250 years. I do think we can make it another 250.
2: No doubt.
0: I would say that in order for that to happen, we have to remember some really key things, and that is who we were, where we came from, why we fought the fights that we fought, and that if we stay the course, I think the potential is enormous.
2: I think so. Look, no other country has people at their borders risking their lives to get in.
0: Yeah.
2: There's a reason for that. And
0: nobody wants to leave.
1: That's right.
2: Yeah.
0: Everywhere else on the planet has the opposite problem.
1: The Hotel California countries.
0: They want to get out, but they don't want to necessarily
2: stay.
0: Come in.
2: Right.
0: Here it's the opposite. They want to get in and they don't want to leave. And friends, we don't want you to leave. We want you to be here every single day. And wherever you've joined us from, thank you. If you want to re-listen to any of this, go to thatkevinshow.com, get the podcast. And we'll talk to Lou next Monday again. And Christine will talk to you every Friday in the foreseeable future. Friends, from Times Square, Kevin McCullough saying, God bless America.

0: 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The only thing that matters in the end is the Word of God. 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
4: 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Praise Him. This is Pastor Pearson of Word of Faith Christian Center here in sunny San Antonio, Texas. A Bible-believing, Bible-teaching church where Jesus Christ is Lord and you'll never be bored. I want to welcome all of you back to our radio broadcast and I pray it's being a blessing to you and yours. So sit back and relax as I bring a message from the Word of God just for you. But please, please, please have an ear to hear what the Lord is about to say. Because if you do, I guarantee that you'll be blessed today. So without further ado, let me bring today's message to you. We're sharing a powerful message with you that's called Living Life with Boldness. Brothers and sisters, our Father wants us to be able to live a life that shows everybody who He is and what kind of God He is. In the midst of a people who don't know who He is and live a life that proves it. He wants those of us who are His to live a holy life in the midst of an unholy world filled with unholy people. He wants us to live a blessed and prosperous life in the midst of a people who don't think Christians should live that kind of life. If we're truly going to live that kind of life, the one that God wants us to live, then it's going to require us to live our lives with boldness. One definition of boldness is courage and confident assurance. That's what we're going to need if we're going to live the Christian life like God wants us to live it. That is courage and confident assurance. The kind of courage and confident assurance that only comes from knowing God and from knowing and believing His Word. Without knowing God and knowing and believing His Word, we'll never have the courage or the confidence to live our lives with the boldness necessary to live the life that God wants us to live. So let's learn some more about living our lives with the boldness needed to live our lives God's way. So without further ado, let me share today's message with you. It's called Living Life with Boldness. But before I do, I got a question to ask you. Are you ready for the Word? Because ready or not, here it comes.
5: How y'all doing today?
6: Yes.
5: So am I. Same Lord, same faith. Same results. If you got a Bible, which I invite you to turn to Joshua chapter 1. Come on, let's have some fun as we dive back into this word that God gave me to give to you so that we can be able to know what God says and know what He's going wants us to do so that we can step into the fullness of what He has in store for you. Have an ear to hear what the Lord's going to say to you today. And I'm telling you, it's going to bless you in Jesus' name. Joshua chapter 1, of course, is the foundational text. What we've been teaching about is living life with boldness. Living life with boldness. That's what God wants us to do. He wants us to live our lives with boldness. Boldness, as in freedom from timidity, walking in a liberty that God has made available to you and me, where we're free from being fearful,
6: amen,
5: concerned, worried, fretful, regretful, later on down the line because of what we didn't do, because we were so concerned about the things that might be happening to me and you. Mm-mm, that's not going to be me and you. We're people that's going to walk in boldness. Not hesitating or fearful in the face of actual or possible danger or rebuff. We're going to be courageous. We're going to be daring. We ain't going to walk around worried about what the world is doing or not doing or how they're scared and we ain't. We're going to live this thing in boldness. Praise God. I said we're going to live this thing in boldness. Hallelujah. Thank you, Lord Jesus. This is going to be one of the best years of your life. Because the devil tries to get you to back up when God wants you to step up and step into what He has in store for you. This is going to be one of the best years of your life. Let's read today's stuff. And I'm telling you, it's going to bless you in Jesus' name. Of course, God was speaking through a people that He was about to take into their promised land. He was telling them the kind of mindset that He wanted them to have as they moved forward into what He had in store for them to do. But He wanted them to understand some things and know some things and think a particular way so they could receive all that He had in store for them too. Starting with verse 5, it says, "There shall not any man be able to stand before thee all the days of thy life. As I was with Moses, so I will be with thee. I will not fail thee nor forsake thee. Be strong and of a good courage, for unto this people shalt thou divide for an inheritance the land which I swear unto their fathers to give to them. Only be thou strong and very courageous, that thou mayest observe to do according to all the law which Moses my servant commanded thee. Turn not from it to the right hand or to the left, that thou mayest prosper whithersoever thou goest. This book of the law shall not depart out of thy mouth, but thou shalt meditate therein day and night, that thou mayest observe to do according to all that is written therein. For then thou shalt make thy way prosperous, and then thou shalt have good success. Have not I commanded thee? Be strong and of good courage. Be not afraid, neither be thou dismayed. For the Lord thy God is with thee, whithersoever thou goest. That's good news, that the Lord thy God is with us, wherever we go. So he's letting us know that I don't care what you see, what you run into. I don't care what it is that it looks like, as you're on your way to what God has in store for you. Don't be dismayed. Don't be afraid. Don't be discouraged. No, have courage and continue to move forward into what I have in store for you. Because I'm going to be right there with you each and every step along the way. I'm going to be right there with you each and every day. I'm going to be right there with you. No matter what the devil try to say, I'm going to be right there with you. No matter what you run through, I'm going to be right there with you. Even no matter what he try to put on you, I'm going to be right there with you. And I'm going to relieve you of that so that you can step into the fullness of what I have in store for you. God wants us to know some things right now. Praise God. And that's that no matter what we see, no matter what we hear, we need to have no reason to have fear. Because God is right there with us. He's going to be near. And he's going to make sure everything work out well for me and you. We need to live our lives with boldness, courage, and confidence, assurance. Not in ourselves, not in anybody else, but in God. Courage and confident assurance. Well, as we get the chance to act with plainness and frankness and openness, as well as act without hesitation or reservation. Because we know that God's got things waiting on me and you. I said, God's got things waiting on me and you. But we got to do it in boldness. We've been talking about for the last few times how we have to do this in boldness because of our faith in God. That our boldness that we have is because of our faith in God. Pastor, why are you so bold? Because I have faith in God. Well, I got faith. Well, no, you don't. Because if you did, you'd be bold. Praise God about it, too. Praise God. You want to have faith. You like the idea of having faith. But if you really have faith, you'll be bold about things. Yes, you will. I said you'll be bold about things. Why is that? Because you know God's with you. You know God got you. You know God's going to carry you through. You know God's going to do what he said he's going to do. He ain't lied before, and he ain't going to lie this time either. He's going to do every single thing he said he'd do. So when the opportunity to fear comes and to fill our head, we who live our lives in boldness will choose to trust God instead. Because our faith in God will have a boldness that will afford us the ability to be able to not be afraid of what it is that can happen to us as we're on our way to what God has in store for us. We're going to move forward in boldness into what God has in store for us. I said we're going to move forward in the boldness into what God has in store for us. Last time we got together, we found out we're not to put our trust in ourselves. We already learned not to put our trust in man and not to put our trust in flesh. We found out last time we ain't even supposed to put our trust in ourselves. Because the reason why we shouldn't trust ourselves is because of our thinking is not trustworthy in the first place. I said our thinking is not trustworthy in the first place. There's a way that seemeth right unto a man, but the end thereof are the ways of death. The end, the last, the end of it, the future is death because we did it our way. And each and every one of us can look back at decisions we made in our past and know that we don't always know what to do. Amen. Amen. That's why God said, don't put your trust in you. Put your trust in him. We're not to trust our hearts or what's in our hearts unless what's in our heart is the word of God. Because we found out that that's stupid. That's foolish. That's silly if we do that. We read it out of the Bible in basic English. That was Proverbs 28. Don't turn there. But we read it in the Bible in basic English. It said, he whose faith is in himself is foolish.

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5: That it is that means something to us. So if trouble hits our life, God said, I'll revive you. I'll give you life. I'll keep you alive. I'll promise you life. I'll let you live. I'll preserve you alive. I'll quicken you, recover you, repair you, restore you, save you alive. No matter what you need, he'll be there for you to make sure everything works out well for you. He said, I'll perfect those things that concern you. So if there's things that concern you, God said, I'll perfect that. The word perfect, we found out, means end it. Somebody say, it's over. Yeah, he'll make sure that it's over. And it's no longer bothering you no more. That's good news. Praise God. That's why we found out we're not to be overtaken by worry and anxiety. But we're to let God give our minds peace. We're to pray. And then step out the way. And let God do what he do on a given day. Let's start talking about the kind of stuff that God will do for you. If you're just willing to roll your care over on him and cast your care on him. Turn to Psalms number 55, please. Thank you, Lord Jesus, for your magnificent word. Blessed by everything I ever read or heard. Psalms number 55. Let's look at some of the stuff that God will do if we're smart enough, wise enough to cast our care upon him and let him do what he do. Now, we found out we're supposed to cast our care upon him because he cares for us. Well, because God cares for us, then we can feel safe to be able to cast our cares and burdens on him, knowing that he's got us. Knowing that he's got us. Psalms number 55, stanza number 22. It reads, cast thy burden upon the Lord, and he shall sustain thee. He shall never suffer the righteous to be moved. I like that. He says, cast thy burden upon the Lord. He shall sustain thee. You know, shall is strongest assertion in any language. It means there's no ifs, no ands, no buts about it. So this ain't something that he might do. This is something that he shall do. He shall never suffer the righteous to be moved. Because God cares for us, we can feel safe to be able to cast our cares upon him, cast our burdens upon him, knowing that he's going to do what he said he's going to do. In fact, we're told to cast our burden upon the Lord. And the results will be that he will sustain us. He said he shall sustain us. God sustains us so that we won't be moved. He sustains us so we won't be moved. That phrase, to be moved, means to waver. God doesn't want you wavering. God wants you rock solid in what it is he said. And he wants you rock solid about what you do. Rock solid as you're moving forward into what he has in store for you. Rock solid even when negative information comes at you. Be rock solid even then too. Rock solid. That's what he wants you to be. He don't want you wavering. By implication, it means to slip, to shake, or to fall. To slip, to shake, or to fall. God don't want you slipping. He don't want you shaking. And he definitely don't want you falling. Remember, he withholds no good thing from them who walk uprightly. So he don't want you falling. He wants you to stand up strong and not do wrong so that he can be able to make sure everything work out well for you. God doesn't want us to slip or to shake or to fall. In fact, when we cast our burdens upon the Lord, he'll sustain us so that we won't slip. So we won't shake. And so we won't fall. He'll sustain us. That word sustain right there means to maintain. God will maintain us so that we don't slip, don't shake, and don't fall. The word maintain means to keep in existence or continuous, to preserve us. To keep in existence or continuous, to preserve us. Because if we cast our burdens upon the Lord, then he will keep us in existence. He will keep us so that we can continue doing the same thing we was doing before. He will preserve us so that we don't have to worry about nothing happening to us. See, a lot of us, while we're on our way to what God has in store for us, we might run into something and we stop. But see, we're not continuing in what he said. We're not continuing in what he had in store for us, because the devil was able to show you something, say something to you, make something happen to you, or cause you to think something's going to happen, which will cause you to stop right in your tracks. But God said, I'm on

0: I'm gonna maintain you so that you can continue in what I have in store for you. Walk straight through whatever the devil's gonna try to do so that you can step into what God got for you. I said, walk straight through whatever the devil's trying to do so that you can walk straight into what God has in store for you. He's gonna maintain us. That word maintain also means to keep or to hold against attack. To keep or hold against attack. So if we cast our burdens upon the Lord, then he'll keep us and hold us against attack. He will keep us and hold us against attack. So that means that while the devil is attacking you, attacking your mind, attacking whatever you want to attack, God said, I'll be right there to hold you. He'll make sure Satan's attacks aren't successful against me and you. Because he'll hold us. Somebody say, hold me, God. God will hold you. He said, this is what he's going to do. He said he'll do this. If you cast your care upon him. Now, if you're sitting there holding your care, then he can't do this for you. But if you cast your care, he can do this for you. Now this gets good here. Because this word, sustain, also translates many things. And each one of these things show you what God will do while he's sustaining you, maintaining you, holding you, making sure everything worked out well for you, preserving you, and allowing you to continue in the thing that he had in store for you, despite what it is that the devil tried to do. I'm going to give you a list of them, and then we're going to look at them scripturally, and I think it'll bless you. That word also translates feed you, to feed. God will feed you. God will feed us what it is we need to be strong, to be able to think like he wants us to think, so we can do what it is he wants us to do. He'll feed us what we need to be fed so that we can be strong enough to think like he wants us to think and do what he wants us to do. He'll feed us his word so that we can be strengthened enough by what it is we heard that we trust him like we should trust him. So when God sees you in the middle of that situation, about to not continue, not move forward into what he has in store for you, he'll feed you with the necessary things so that you can be strong enough to be able to keep moving forward. Strong enough to not make the wrong move. Strong enough to not go in the wrong direction. Strong enough, my vernacular, to not let the devil punk you and cause you to move away from what God has in store for you. Turn to Jeremiah chapter 3, please. God will feed you. Somebody say, feed me, God. He know exactly what you need to succeed. I said, he know exactly what you need to succeed. Think about Popeye in the cartoon ministry. Remember Popeye? Hallelujah. Popeye would run into a situation and get him jacked up from time to time. Bluto or Brutus, it depends on what year it was. Bruto or Brutus was wearing him out, kicking his tail, doing all kinds of things to him. But eventually he would feed himself with something. That spinach. Dun dun dun dun dun dun dun dun dun dun dun dun dun dun dun dun dun dun dun dun dun dun dun dun dun dun dun dun dun dun. Man, then Popeye, who was getting bust up just a minute ago, would now be strong enough to handle everything that was trying to dog him, reverse the thing, and he would get to dogging what was dogging him. He would bust up who was busting him up. Until before you know, before the cartoon was over, he'd walk away with olive oil. Praise God. I still ain't figured out what he like in olive oil with a little bony self. Praise God. I still ain't figured that out, but that's another teaching altogether. I ain't got time to get in that right now. I was looking at olive oil one time. I said, come on, man. You could do better than that, man. For real, you can do better than that. But anyway, that's not the point. My point is, I'm trying to make, is that he was fed something. And once he ate it, it made him strong enough to defeat what was defeating him. Defeat what was stopping him. And God wants to do the same thing with you too. He wants to feed you. Jeremiah chapter 3, verse 15. Thank you, Lord Jesus, for your magnificent word. Verse 15 reads, let's do 14, come down. It says, turn, O backsliding children, save the Lord. Now, when the Lord called them backsliding children, guess what they are? Amen, backsliding, because he always right about everything. Praise God. Because even back in that day, praise God, people was turning, doing the things they weren't supposed to do, saying things they weren't supposed to say, conducting themselves in ways they weren't supposed to conduct themselves. He said, turn, O backsliding children, saith the Lord, for I am married unto you, and I will make you one of a city and two of a family, and I will bring you to Zion, and I will give you pastors according to mine heart, which shall feed you with knowledge and understanding. Notice what they're going to do. They're going to feed you with knowledge and understanding. See, God provides us pastors to feed us. When God says, I'm going to feed you, God said, I'm going to provide you a pastor who's going to feed you. The pastors God provides feed the flock with knowledge and understanding. The knowledge and understanding provided by God through the pastors will maintain us. It'll keep us in existence. It'll preserve us. It'll keep us and hold us from Satan's attacks. That's one of the reasons why Satan wanted to shut down churches during this time. Because if he could shut down churches in this time, he know you won't be able to be maintained. You won't be strong enough to be able to stand against what it is that the devil trying to do. And you'll go along with whatever that world is saying to you about what you can't do and what you can't have and what you can't be and what you can't do. And the devil is a liar. This is a year for us to receive. This is a year for us to achieve. This is a year for us to move forward into what God has in store for us. God gives pastors to end all confusion. I said to end all confusion, because remember, the devil is the author of confusion. And he wants people to be confused about what to do, what not to do, what should I do, what should I, how should I handle this? And then we'll trust in and rely on the world to tell us. We'll trust in and rely on other people to tell us. We'll go with the experts. We'll go with science. We'll go with all this other stuff. What did God say? God gives us pastors to end all confusion. The word confusion is talking about lack of clarity. Lack of clarity. That after you hear from the pastor, you'll be clear. You'll know exactly what to think and remember who's near. That word confusion also means perplexity or bewilderment. Perplexity or bewilderment. That's what the devil wants to do. He wants to get you caught up in perplexity, caught up in bewilderment, where you just don't know. I just don't know. I just don't know what I should do. I just don't know. God said, I'm going to give you pastors so you can know, because they're going to feed you with knowledge and understanding. That's going to make you strong so you don't go wrong. That'll be able to remind you of who I am and what I said to do, so that you can be able to do what God wants you to do. God gives pastors to end all confusion, all lack of clarity, all perplexity, and all bewilderment, so that there'll be no confusion in the heart and minds of God's people in the midst of the confusion times. There'll be no confusion in the hearts and minds of God's people during the times of confusion. A lot of people are confused right now. They don't know what to do. But then folk with a good pastor, you know what to do. Praise God. You know how to conduct yourself. You know what to think. You know what to believe. You already know. Is anybody hearing me up here? God's people will have knowledge and understanding that will end all confusion. He'll give them a 2020 view of what really is and what they really ought to do. A 2020 view. Remember, God told us he was going to give us a 2020 view this year. Praise God. So you're going to have clarity about exactly what to see and what to think and what to do while this stuff is going on around me and you. Thank you, Lord Jesus, for your magnificent word. God said, I'm going to feed you.
1: Well, that's all that we have time for today. We trust that you are blessed by what the Word of God had to say. I really hope that you're seeing the Father's desire for all of us is to be a people who live our lives with boldness. Hope even more that you're seeing the importance of our living with boldness so that God can do all the things He wants to do in our lives. Because if we do, then we'll live the kind of life that God wants all of us to live. A life lived enjoying the manifestations of all of what He promised me and you that He would do both for us and through us. If you want to hear the message in its entirety, just contact the church office at area code 210-785-9238. That's area code 210-785-9238. 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We have a VIP transportation service that's available for every service. 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So come on through. I guarantee you, it'll be a blessing to you when you do. And speaking of coming through, I invite all the men of God in San Antonio and surrounding areas to a fellowship that's held at Word of Faith just for you. We invite all the brothers in San Antonio and surrounding areas to come out to our Breakfast of Champions Men's Breakfast this Saturday morning. It's an all-you-can-eat breakfast at the Sisters from Word of Faith, prepared for the brothers in Word of Faith. That's the best breakfast in town. It's one of my brothers that you don't want to turn down. Then after we feed you naturally, we're going to feed you spiritually too, with a powerful word of God just for the brothers. 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There's no charge, but a free will offering will be taken. 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
15: What I want to say to young people as they are beginning their marriages and somebody says to them, what do you do to keep the passion going? What do you do to keep love's fire lit? I want to say, listen, the devotion of you to another person so that your heart becomes one and beats together through the good times and the bad times. I want to tell you something. It only gets better. Better and better and better as God makes two people one. That is His blessing. You got a better plan. Don't make me laugh.
16: 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In today's episode, Pastor Brian continues his lesson from Psalm 2, inviting us to rejoice in the grace found in God's warning and the blessing found in His refuge. You can find this lesson and many others when you visit unlimitedgrace.com. And while you're there, look for Pastor Brian's book, The Multi-Generational Church Crisis. This compelling book asks the question of the church, what could be accomplished in the name of Christ if we could better understand each other? Let's hear now from Dr. Brian Chappell as he shares the second half of the lesson, When God Laughs.
15: Let me ask that you would look in your Bibles this morning at Psalm 2. Psalm 2 is the most frequently quoted psalm in the New Testament. So if you say, what psalms are frequently there, you would say 2. And most important to the apostles and prophets in the New Testament, Psalm 2. One of the reasons, I think, perhaps, is a verse that you're going to recognize as I get there, which reminds us that we are called to kiss the sun. Isn't that a great summer psalm to begin with? You've heard of sun-kissed oranges. This is a sun-kissed psalm. And I think you'll find it even more sweet as the Lord is telling us here of His great passion for His people as He sends a Savior to save. Let's stand as we honor God's Word. Psalm 2 in your Grace Bibles, that's page 448. Psalm 2. The psalmist writes, why do the nations rage and the peoples plot in vain? The kings of the earth set themselves and the rulers take counsel together against the Lord and against His anointed, saying, let us burst their bonds apart and cast away their cords from us. He who sits in the heavens laughs. The Lord holds them in derision. Then He will speak to them in His wrath and terrify them in His fury, saying, as for me, I have set my king on Zion, my holy hill. I will tell of the decree the Lord said to me, you are my son. Today I have begotten you. Ask of me, and I will make the nations your heritage and the ends of the earth your possession. You shall break them with a rod of iron and dash them in pieces like a potter's vessel. Now therefore, O kings, be wise. Be warned, O rulers of the earth. Serve the Lord with fear and rejoice with trembling. Kiss the Son, lest He be angry and you perish in the way. For His wrath is quickly kindled. Blessed are all who take refuge in Him. Let's pray together. Heavenly Father, would you bless us by teaching us how we might take refuge in your Son this day. This psalm, for all its magnificence, is a call to intimacy, to closeness to the Son, to a relationship so dear it's being called kissing the Son, an embrace of grace that shows how great is your love for us, and as we respond, the blessing of your care now and forever. So bless us by understanding that our lives might reflect this goodness, we pray. In Jesus' name, amen. Please be seated. Is it true that humor is never in the Bible? Does God ever laugh? And of course, the psalm in front of you answers the question, doesn't it? It specifically says in verse 4, "He who sits in the heavens laughs." Why? If you get nothing else from today, what I want you to hear is this. When the Bible tells us that God is laughing, He is not laughing at you. Not your foolishness, not your weakness, not your sin. The intention of God is not to laugh at you. It is to rejoice over you. Because Kathy and I wrote a book on marriage, we still get radio interviews with some frequency, and we've just learned to anticipate a standard question that will come in those radio interviews, and we say we've been married something like 38 years, and the standard question is, how do you keep love's fires lit after the initial passion dies? Now, first of all, I'm not about to confess that the initial passion dies with my wife right beside me, right? I actually do want to say, what are you talking about? When a marriage has weathered storms and crises, trials and tears, excitement and escapades, built a family, built trust, built memories together, when you cannot remember life without your other, when your lover is your friend and your confidant and your heart and your spouse, when you hate being apart and you love getting back together, when that happens, you want to tell me you got a better plan? I will tell you, this is the blessing of God upon His people. And yes, it is my anniversary week, so I get to say all this. But if you're going to tell me there's a better plan than this, because what I want to say to young people as they are beginning their marriages and somebody says to them, what do you do to keep the passion going? What do you do to keep love's fire lit? I want to say, listen, the devotion of you to another person so that your heart becomes one and beats together through the good times and the bad times. I want to tell you something. It only gets better. Better and better and better as God makes two people one. That is His blessing. You got a better plan. Don't make me laugh. Which is actually what God says in verse 5, loosely translated. After God says He laughs at those who say they have a better provision, then He will speak to them in His wrath and terrify them in His fury, saying, "As for me, I have set my king on Zion, my holy hill." I don't really like verse 5. He will speak to them in His wrath. He will terrify them in His fury. We've been talking about a God who laughs. I'm not too intimidated by that. But then God says, no, listen. I laugh at the understanding that you look at my blessing and you say you got a better plan. I have intention to have my people know the beauty of walking with me. The significance of their lives, the wonder of their love shared. And you're going to take that away because you say you've got a better plan? Don't make me laugh. In fact, I will tell you something that will bring my fury. You and I know that laughter can sometimes be accompanied by an edge of anger. I have a sister-in-law who wears a t-shirt that says, "Don't start with me." Now, I laugh, but I'm also a little bit cautious, right? And God is saying, he laughs, but he's saying, you need to listen to me. I told you that you are warring against the Lord and his anointed. The one who is meant to bring the blessing of God into the world, into your families, into your daily life. And you say you have got a better plan. That anger should accompany laughter. If God is laughing at the wrong, but also angry at the damage. I mean, you and I know that laughter and anger can sometimes go very close together. I can remember when our first daughter was born, and I took a couple of preschool boys to visit mom and new baby in the hospital, and the little boys were not nearly as interested in baby sister as they were in the bouncy hospital beds, right? Because they could get on the hospital beds and they could bounce all the way to the ceiling with shrieks of laughter, and I very quickly said, that's enough. Which, of course, led to one more super bounce, which sent Jordan rocketing off the bed to crack his head open on the floor. Now, two things are happening right at once. I care a lot, and I'm really mad. Right? I'm so concerned, but at the very same moment, I'm upset, I'm angry that he would hurt himself in that way. And when God has said here, listen, you're actually plotting against my anointed, my plan, the rule of love, the rule of righteousness that I intend for my people, and you want to undo that. God has a righteous anger at such things. And it's meant to caution us. At the same time, it's meant to comfort us. What does God do with his anger? Verse 6 again. As for me, I have set my king on Zion, my holy hill. Who's he talking about? David initially, and then David's line, but Christ Jesus, who will come to be king, who will rule in righteousness and love and redemption. God says, you want to undo my plans, but I have set my king on Zion. I have a bigger, better plan, and I will rule.
17: 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It may seem hard for younger Christians to believe, but people over 50 were raised during an era when 90% of Americans identified as Christian. These older believers were once part of a majority group that understood the mission of the church was to take control of our culture, to halt its evils. At the same time, Christians under 50 have lived their entire lives perceiving themselves as a minority that needs to make credible their faith to a secular, pluralistic culture. These distinct experiences and perceptions have a profound impact on the priorities different generations have for church ministry. It's no wonder that younger and older believers don't always see eye to eye. In his new book, The Multigenerational Church Crisis, Dr. Brian Chappell asks the question, what could be accomplished in the name of Christ if we could better understand each other? 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You can request your copy of The Multigenerational Church Crisis when you donate online at unlimitedgrace.com or by calling 844-41-GRACE. That's 844-414-7223. 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
15: It's the reason that this psalm was so frequently quoted in the New Testament, is as New Testament Christians were going through heartache and persecution, as they were facing the bitterness of trying to stand for the Lord, they believed that this psalm was the evidence that God will fulfill a purpose beyond them through the power of the Holy Spirit, and that this psalm's promise that God would establish his king with a forever kingdom was their hope in the hardest of times. The laughter of God is the power of the Spirit poured into the activities of the church. Do you recognize what happens when God laughs? His Spirit arises. I will set my king in Zion. I will send my holy servant. I'm not saying that it will happen in a moment. The New Testament church did not believe that there would not be persecution ahead. But they believed the promise of God was he would accomplish his purposes, that ultimately the name of Christ would fill the earth as waters cover the sea, that there would be opportunity by the church, through God's people, to accomplish the great and mighty work because the Holy Spirit would fill them. When we recognize that what is happening in our world is people trying to burst the bonds of Christ, to cast away the cords that they view as restraint, we recognize that God does not merely laugh. He says, don't make me laugh. Because I will send my Spirit to help my people. It's what you and I profoundly believe. That we do not worship in this place nor serve God in the workplace. Kind of hope against hope. I wish this will happen now for some good. We believe that Psalm 2 and everything leading up to it and following it is saying, God will fulfill his purposes. The Spirit is alive in this place. That when God breathed upon his church at Pentecost, what he was doing was he was promising that that Holy Spirit would work through us and beyond us to do the work of God that he has called us to do. It is actually the promise that is here. Once God says, don't make me laugh. He tells us why when that laughter comes, it is actually the best medicine for this world and the people of God. After God truly does express that we are to take note, he tells us why we should take note of what he will do through his Son. Look at verse 6 again. As for me, I have set my king on Zion, my holy hill. Here comes rescue. You kings and rulers, you counselors, you think you're going to, I have set my king up. He will do what I intend. I will establish my king. Verse 7, what will he do? David now speaking says, I will tell of the decree that the Lord said to me. Here is David himself now looking back at 2 Samuel 7. What did God promise to me, King David? The Lord said, you are my son. Today I have begotten you. Ask me and I will make the nations your heritage and the ends of the earth your possession. You shall break them with a rod of iron and dash them in pieces like a potter's vessel. I know the words go by so fast. Every phrase a promise. Every phrase a commitment of the power of God to do what is necessary for his people. Verse 7. The Lord said to me, you are my son. Today I have begotten you. The words in Romans chapter 1 and verse 4, as God says, Jesus has been declared to be the Son of God by his resurrection through the Holy Spirit. The Holy Spirit in raising Christ is saying, I have sent the King. He is my begotten son. He is of the line of David. Verse 8, ask of me, says God to David, and I will make the nations your heritage. What was the promise to Abraham, the forefather of David? I will make you a father of many nations. Here's the Abrahamic covenant comes to fruition, and the ends of the earth will be your possession. Again, the covenant with David, that there would be an eternal and universal kingdom out of which would come the ruler over all things for the good of God's people. Verse 9, you, that is this line of David, you shall break them. Don't think of breaking like breaking a stick. Think of like breaking a horse, taming it. You shall tame the unruly nations. You shall tame evil. Some of your Bibles actually use the word shepherd there. You will shepherd the nations with a rod of iron. Oh, say scepter. It's the same word. Do you remember way back in Genesis 49, God said through Jacob, the scepter of Judah shall not depart from his people. That God is saying he had a plan that would go from Abraham through Judah, through David, to Jesus. And God is working in the plan, which is ultimately giving his people confidence that regardless of what they face, God is at work. And there is a consequence of that. Verse 10, now therefore, O kings, be wise, be warned, O rulers of the earth. Listen, if God did not love, he would not warn. He has said, I will send my son. He will conquer evil and forgive your sins. Come under his rule. Come under his understanding. Be wise. Be warned. And that kind of warning is actually a great grace. We sing it so consistently. We don't even recognize what we're saying, right? In Amazing Grace, 'twas grace that taught my heart to fear. Well, why is that gracious? Because that same grace my fears relieved. If I don't recognize the consequences of sin, I will not turn from them. But if I see the consequences, fear that, then I will turn to the one who says he will rescue me. And that is actually what God is saying he will do. Serve the Lord with fear, verse 11, and rejoice with trembling. Such strange words. Fear, warning, trembling, and rejoice. One of these words is not like the others. One of these words doesn't. Fear, warning, trembling, and rejoice. Which word doesn't fit? Rejoice. As though what the psalmist is doing is saying, recognize in what God is providing, warning not to turn from his blessing is actually giving you cause to rejoice. There is a path of salvation. There is a path of goodness. And who's being called to it? Look at verse 12. Kiss the Son, lest he be angry and you perish in the way. The psalmist is addressing the very enemies of God, the ones who said they had a better plan, who turned away, who counseled against the work of the Messiah. And to the very enemies of God is offered this intimate invitation. Come on, kiss the Son, lest he be angry. You don't want that. You want the blessing and the goodness that he intends as you're not following your way, but his. So that ultimately you see what is promised, the very last line, blessed are all who take refuge in him. What God is doing is providing a plan of refuge. A friend of mine tells the account of a decade or so ago, on the M25, the highway that's outside of London, dense fog came upon a particular night. And because of that, a truck could not navigate a turn well enough, couldn't see the curve and steer rightly. And so the truck overturned with its load. Because it was on the blind side of the curve, cars were coming around in the fog to hit the truck. Police soon arrived, put cones on the road to try to stop the oncoming traffic, but the fog was too thick. And cars either did not see the cones or ran right over them, only to have the police who were there for the rescue to hear the screeching of brakes and the crunching of metal and the screams of those who went into the wreck. Because the police were desperate to stop the cars, they actually began to pick up the cones and throw them at the windshields of the cars as they passed to do anything to get their attention, putting themselves in peril to rescue the people in need. It's what God has done through his Son. Do you recognize it? As God says, I will establish my king on a holy hill. What he would ultimately do would take the body of his Son and dash him against a cross to say to you and to me, take heed, be warned. The consequences of sin, of walking away from him, will serve you no good. But it is the voice of compassion. It is the voice of rescue who says, you may take refuge in him. And he has shown you how great is his care by giving himself for you. I don't know the path you're on. If it's one that's away from God, God laughs. Not at you, to turn you. That will not help. That will not do what you intend. There is a different and better way. Trust him, and the power of the Holy Spirit will work in you and for you. Your refuge is not in your path. It's in him. Find your refuge in him. Kiss the Son. He will hold you forever.
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Hey, hope you had a great day in church yesterday. We were in Romans chapter 10 here at Calvary Chapel, and I hope that people got saved where you are. We had a few people get saved here this weekend, so that's always a neat thing. Tonight here at the church, we're going to be having our men's, women's, and youth Bible studies at 7 o'clock. Ladies, you're continuing in your Sweet Summer Devotion series. Our first non-Paula speaker is going to be Jackie Ortiz. I'm excited about what Jackie has to say. That's at 7 o'clock. You can watch it live stream at calvarysa.com. But ladies, remember, a lot of the really effective ministry occurs after the teaching session, and we don't put that online. So it's always better if you can get here. And I wish I could be a fly on the wall in the Q&A session following Jackie's presentation. So that is tonight at 7 o'clock. Okay, I don't think I have anything else to talk about except questions that have been sent in. Let me go to the first question, and it is anonymous. At least the name got left off. I'm not sure if it's anonymous, but I think we got it cut off. His question is this: Pastor, I'm reading through Matthew, and in chapter 8, verse 11, Jesus said that Gentiles will be sitting at the banquet table in heaven with Abraham, Isaac, and Jacob. I have two questions. First, is this symbolic or a literal banquet? If literal, it sounds like it would be a gigantic dinner. And second, will there be one specific banquet for all believers? If so, are those who have died in faith today waiting for the banquet? The marriage supper of the Lamb is the banquet that we're talking about, and it is literal. Now, when I say it's literal, it's not going to look like if we had this big banquet and needed a big banquet hall. Heaven, of course, is big enough for everyone who's going to be there. But this banquet is going to be our wedding party.

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5: His beauty. It's that moment we're waiting for. Now, I'm getting old. Unless Jesus comes quickly, I'll go to be with Jesus first. But the wedding banquet, in answer to your question, will wait until everybody can be gathered there together. Thank you for the question. I like that. And good for you reading your Bible and having the questions. Francis asks, What is meant when Jesus said, by their fruit you will know them? What kind of fruit is he talking about? Francis, he's saying you'll know those who belong to him by the fruit that comes in their lives. Now, the idea of fruit, Jesus said that he's appointed us to bear much fruit, abundant fruit, and fruit that lasts. So what kind of fruit? He's talking about transformed lives. You know, we can go to Galatians chapter 5, verse 22, and we can see the kind of fruit that characterizes the lifestyle that identifies who we are as Christians. Love, joy, peace, patience, kindness, goodness, faithfulness, gentleness, and self-control. Those are the fruits of the Spirit. And Francis, what Jesus means is that once you've been converted, you've been regenerated, once that happens, then we're going to take on the characteristics of our King. The process of sanctification is the process of becoming more and more like Jesus every day. Now, the reason this is really important is because we need to be able to be identified by unbelievers as believers. We need to be able to be identified as those who've been with Jesus in the book of Acts. The Jewish religious leaders were getting really jealous and worried because it seemed to them like the whole world was going after the apostles. And it confused them because the apostles hadn't been to seminary. They hadn't studied under any of the great rabbis. In fact, we're told in the book of Acts that they were ordinary, unschooled men. And the religious leaders, the scribes, the Pharisees, the Sadducees, they couldn't understand why anybody would listen to them because they didn't have the credentials. And then the book of Acts gives us their one credential, the only one that matters. But they noticed these men had been with Jesus. And likewise, Francis, in the world that we live in, the people in your life, whether it's your family members, your friends, your co-workers, the people that you hang out with, they need to be able to identify that there's something different about you. And that's when we get the opportunity to talk to them and tell them, well, the only thing different between you and me is that I've been with Jesus. In fact, I am with Jesus, and you're not. And Jesus transforms us. Now, I want to be really clear about something for you, Francis, and everybody in the audience. Meeting Jesus has to change you if you have really and truly met Jesus. Now, there's a lot of people who say they're Christians. There's a lot of people who know about Jesus. But if you really, truly have met him, it's impossible not to be changed by him. So I think the most general description of the fruit is you're not the same person you used to be. 2 Corinthians 5:17 says, if anyone is in Christ, the old is gone, the new has come. Why? Because we're new creations. We're not a new improved version of the old self where we just try to be better or do better. We're completely different people. And I think that ought to be all of our testimony. Let me say one other thing, Francis. The fruit of a real Christian, besides the individual fruits of our characteristic in Christ that I talked about, the real fruit is that we ought to be able to say to everybody in our lives, follow me as I follow Christ. You know, we read that when Paul is telling Timothy that or writing to the Corinthians and saying that, follow my example as I follow the example of Christ. We read this and most humans say, well, no, I don't want anybody to follow me. I won't follow Jesus. Well, they don't know how to get to Jesus. Unbelievers don't know how to get to Jesus unless they can see you following him.

0: And then you can say, look, just follow me. Wherever he goes, I'm going to go. And that's how we follow Jesus. So that's the kind of fruit. It's not good works per se. It's not, okay, I'm going to stop cussing. I'm going to stop drinking. That's not what I'm talking about. You'll do those things when the Spirit of God has overcome you. But it's a new direction in life, a new priority in life. And that's the fruit of the Spirit that is being spoken of. Jesus said, look, we Christians ought to be the most easily identifiable people on the face of the earth. Everybody ought to be able to say there's something different about you. That leads to another question that is not dissimilar. Jimmy says, can you explain what it means to be born again? I've heard the term, but do not understand. Thank you. Jimmy, what I was just talking about, being born again is very simply this. I am not the person I used to be. I used to live for me. I used to take care of me. My dad, I told our church not long ago, you know, my dad raised me, and he would say, Ronnie, you got to look out for number one. Nobody's going to look out for you, so you got to look out for number one. If you want something, you got to take it. Well, he was partially right. But my dad had the wrong number one. He was saying, I got to look out for me. No, number one has to be Jesus. And when you surrender your heart to him, well, that's what it means to be born again. It means to be saved, to ask forgiveness of your sins. It means to be filled with the Holy Spirit. And then it means simply to say, Lord, you're in control. I no longer am. When we call Jesus Lord, and we all do, don't we? In the songs that we sing, in our prayers. My goodness, when Christians pray, they use the word Lord as many times as they use the word bless. Well, Lord means he's the one in charge. He's the one who calls the shots. And we realize that we no longer have any right to determine what our lives are going to look like. There's a new sheriff in town. That's what it means. You know, Jimmy, when Jesus said this to Nicodemus, it would have been shocking to Nicodemus. Nicodemus was Israel's preeminent teacher. This is John chapter 3. And he came to Jesus. We know that you're a man sent by God. Nobody could do these things except God send him. So Nicodemus was without excuse. He knew who Jesus was. But Jesus said, Nicodemus, you must be born again. And Nicodemus was shocked. Jesus could see the look of shock on his face, so he repeated it again. You of all people, as Israel's teacher, you of all people shouldn't be surprised when I say you must be born again. Now, for Nicodemus, what that meant was, and this is one of the reasons it would have taken him so long, he became a believer, but in secret. Well, one of the reasons is because as a man who was very proud, I mean, he was a religious leader. He was Israel's preeminent teacher. And he would say, well, all of that makes no sense. All of that means nothing. All the study I've done in the law means nothing. And Jesus said, nope, you got to start over. And I'm convinced, Jimmy, at least it was for me in my life, I'm convinced that that's what keeps a lot of us out of the kingdom of God for a long time. We just don't want to admit that everything that we've invested in, everything that we poured ourselves into, really had no value at all. All those times people go to church, all those times that they said religious prayers, none of it made any difference at all. Not at all. Jesus said, you must be born again. So that's what it means, putting him in charge. Thank you, Jimmy. 210-340-9585 or toll free 877-630-KSLR. Teresa asks, why would God say he hates the sacrifices of the people when he required them? Teresa, what God hated were the sacrifices that were given hypocritically. In Isaiah chapter 1, there's other places, but that's the primary reference, I think, to your question. He said, your new moon feasts, your festivals, your Sabbath observances, none of that makes any sense to me. I don't care. I hate all of those things. He said, who asked this of you, this trampling of my courts? And to trample on his courts means that they were doing the religious things. But at the same time, the religious things hadn't changed their lives at all. They didn't really have a heart for God, but they gave lip service to God. Now, I've been in the book of Romans now for a very, very long time, and we've talked about this a lot. You know, we say Jesus with our lips, but in our hearts and in our minds, we're planning doing things that we know God would hates for us to do. And we do it, and we hope the religious things will kind of cover up for us. And that's what was happening in Israel. I mean, think about what it was like for Jesus. It says repeatedly in the gospel accounts that Jesus knew what was in the hearts of man. And so he didn't reveal himself to them, because they would say one thing with their lips, pretending to honor God, and they would live in a manner that was in complete opposition to that. Well, Teresa, we Christians do the same things. Can you imagine? And I'm just going to throw out a scenario that I'm sure happens every Sunday in every church. Somebody goes to church. If it's a Catholic church, they cross themselves. Maybe they've gone to confession. But on Sunday morning when they're at church, Saturday night, they were guilty of all those same things. And they plan to do it all over again. A man goes to church, raises his arms during the songs of worship. When the pastor says, let's pray, he bows his head and prays. But he completely intends to go home and be the jerk that he's always been, impatient with his wife and kids, foul mouth, thinking nothing of it. My goodness, I was listening to a radio program recently where the hosts were talking about, well, when this program is over and we go online, it's an R-rated Christianity show. And I'm thinking, wait a minute. What makes you think that's okay with God? So the man who says, I love God, Jesus said, by the way, if you love me, you'll obey me. The man or the woman who says, I love God, they're counting on going to heaven. But their life doesn't change. They still go through the religious motions. They still show up in church. Well, that's what God hates. And believe me, he hates it. And that's one of the reasons why when the Word of God is preached, the Spirit of God is convicting the people. And that's something else God hates. He hates it when the Spirit of God is knocking on the door of their hearts and they refuse to respond because they don't want to make changes in their lives. So that's what's happening in Isaiah chapter 1. Unfortunately, Teresa, it's happening in 2025 right here in San Antonio, Texas. So I hope that answers your question. Jackson says, in Luke chapter 9, the disciples tried but could not cast out a demon. They were given power to do so, so why couldn't they cast the demon out? Jackson, that's a great story. You remember that Jesus in his inner circle, Peter, James, and John, had been away on the Mount of Transfiguration. And they had this wonderful experience. And when they come down from the mountain, you know, we talk about mountaintop experiences, but you always got to go back down to real life. When they came down, he found the Jewish religious leaders and Jesus' disciples arguing. Now, there's a poor man whose son is demon-possessed, and he's been like that for a very, very long time. In one of the gospel accounts, Jesus even says, how long has he been like this? Well, from his youth. And so that we've got this father and this son, and the father just wants the son to be helped. He says, I came to your disciples, but they couldn't help me. And the Jewish religious leaders, who also had a pretty lucrative business of exercising demons, or so they claimed, nobody could cast a demon out. And Jesus came down and said, he said, look, this kind comes out only by prayer and fasting. Now, he didn't mean literally, okay, got to say the right prayer and I got to go hungry for 2 days. That's not what he meant. But what he meant was this, and as you pointed out earlier, when Jesus sent his disciples out two by two, he says, I've given you authority over demons. I've given you authority to heal the sick. I've given you the power to do this thing and that thing. And they went out and they had a great, successful little short-term mission trip. And we're told that when they returned, they were rejoicing. Even the demons tremble. Even the demons flee when we were casting them out. And Jesus said, no, rejoice rather that your name is written in the book of heaven. So why couldn't they do it this time in Luke 9? It's simple. The power that Jesus gave them for that specific mission trip, when they went out two by two, that power was not available on that particular day. The day they went out, there was power. A month later, a week later, the next day, it doesn't matter how long there was between those two trips, that power wasn't available. And Jesus is basically saying, and this is very important for everybody in this audience, the power that sustained you yesterday has no value today. We all need a fresh source of power every single day. We can't rely on past experiences. So often people come up and tell me their story. Oh, yeah, I was baptized in the Spirit. I got tongues. We did this and we did that. And boy, God was really moving. Those stories have no value. I mean, they have value to us individually. They're memory bank things that God has used us to do. But they have no value relative to what God is asking you today. So what does that mean? Jackson, what it means is that we have to get up every day, empty ourselves, and be filled afresh with the Holy Spirit. I go through that process every morning, usually before my feet hit the ground, but sometimes as I'm getting out of bed, Lord, empty me. I don't want to be me today. I want to be with you. I need your power. We need to stay connected to the source of power. And if we don't do that, then we're going to run out of power. It's like having your cell phone run out of battery juice. You might have a really important phone call going on, and you're waiting for something to happen, and your phone just goes dead. Well, every Christian life, apart from the power of the Holy Spirit, goes dead. In our flesh is no good thing. It also means that we can do nothing good in our flesh. So what we do is simply this. We say, Lord, I need you more than ever right now. And Jackson, I'll finish answering this question this way. We need this all day, every day. Here at Calvary Chapel, we talk about just being with Jesus. He's the source of power. He's the connection. And if we go an hour or 2 hours, and we don't even consider Jesus. And that's a real problem, because we go to work, we get busy, we have other things to do, and our mind, life happens. But the point is, we need to take Jesus with us when life happens. We need to stay connected to him. We need never to forget that he's present with us. We should have a ongoing conversation with the Lord all day, every day. That's why the Apostle Paul, writing to the churches in Thessalonica, he could say, pray without ceasing, or pray continually. Keep that relationship vibrant. Stay connected to the source of power all day, every day. Jackson, there are times when I'm aware I've been involved in something. You know, when I'm doing this show, I'm always thinking, Lord, give me wisdom. What do you want to say? Those kind of things. But there's times throughout the day when I'm just doing stuff that I do. And I'll be aware, wait a minute, for the last hour, Lord, I haven't even thought about you. I haven't talked about you. I haven't talked with you. I haven't asked you anything. And I try to keep those times few and far between. And so what I'll do is say, Jesus, I'm sorry. You're the most important person in my life, and I've neglected you for the last half hour or the last hour. I'm doing that not for him. I'm doing that for me, because I don't want to mess up. And if I don't mess up, then it's only because I'm connected to him. Let me make it clear, not just to you, Jackson, but to everybody, nothing good happens when we're disconnected from the Lord. Nothing good happens when we forget to plug into the source of power. Just a bad battery connection, if that's what happens. So I hope that makes sense to you. That's why the disciples, they tried to use power that God gave them for another day on a subsequent day, and we need fresh power all day, every day. Hey, we've got 30 minutes left in our Monday program. I would love your questions, calls, or comments. 210-340-9585. I'm Pastor Ron Arbaugh. I'll be back in 2 minutes.
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1: The second half of our Monday program, let me remind you, in case I forget at the end, let me remind you tonight at 7 o'clock, we have our men's, women's, and youth Bible studies. You can make it a family affair. Ladies, Sweet Summer Devotions, Jackie Ortiz will be speaking. Here's a question from Carrie. Pastor Ron, when do the events of Ezekiel 38 and 39 happen, before or after the rapture? Now, Carrie, I have really strong feelings about this. However, in the interest of fairness, I think the answer to your question is divided about 50-50. Among end-time scholars, and I don't consider myself a scholar, but those of us who study the Bible and read, I believe that Ezekiel 38 and 39 happens right after the rapture. I think it will be something that follows the rapture right away. I mean, think about for a moment that the world will be in shock when everybody disappears. And then they're going to be confronted immediately with these armies from the north who are coming to destroy Israel. The devil, it would seem like a perfect time to do it. So I personally think that it happens after the rapture, but there are a lot of really credible people, good, solid scholars, who believe that it's going to happen before the rapture. And not long before the rapture, but before the rapture. I just don't agree, but they're probably smarter than I am. So, Carrie, that's the best I can do. We don't have a specific answer to the question. I just think that's a perfect setup for the Great Tribulation to begin in earnest. Charles, I hope I'm reading right. I'm having a hard time seeing today. I want to know where Daniel was in chapter 3 in the furnace story. Daniel obviously was absent from the furnace story, and I think it was sort of God's divine design. I think there's an important picture that's being painted there in chapter 3. We find Shadrach, Meshach, and Abednego who are in the furnace. They're taking this bold stand, and the question that I get asked a lot is, well, why wasn't Daniel there? Well, Daniel is referred to, he's sort of the Old Testament counterpart or forerunner to John the Revelator. John the Revelator was the disciple whom Jesus loved, and Daniel was Daniel the Beloved. And I think the Beloved was intentionally left out of that story because the symbolism mattered to God. God was painting a picture. Now, let me explain that I've taught for years and years and years, decades in fact, that the Old Testament, people say, well, why do I need to read the Old Testament? Well, you read it because it's sort of an outline of God's Word. When I grew up, and I don't know if they even have them anymore, but we had Connect the Dots coloring books. You'd find one and then go to two and then go to three and on. And then when you finally connected all the dots, you had this outline of a picture, a pony or a park or something. The New Testament sort of colors that in, that outline in. And it just shows you sort of the majesty of it. So there's two reasons I'm going to give you that Daniel wasn't there. First, because he wasn't there. It's a real historical story. Daniel was not there. But again, I believe that he wasn't there by the design of God, the sovereign design of God. Here's why. Daniel, I think, represents the church. The church is not going to go through the Great Tribulation. The wrath of God that's poured out on this on the world that rejected Jesus Christ won't touch Christians. We will be taken to heaven to be with Jesus before the Great Tribulation begins. Shadrach, Meshach, and Abednego, well, they're representatives of Israel, because as we know, Israel, the Great Tribulation is God turning his attention back to Israel in order to fulfill all of the promises that he made to Abraham. Shadrach, Meshach, and Abednego represent Israel, who will go through the Great Tribulation but be preserved in the Great Tribulation. Now remember, God's going to protect them. When the Antichrist spews out his venom at the 3.5-year point of the Great Tribulation, he's going to demand to be worshipped. Jews will not worship him. They will not bow down. And he's going to take them to the rock city of Petra in Jordan, and he will preserve them. It's a natural place where the enemies can't get through. You know, it doesn't matter how big your army is. If you can't get through, they can pick you off one by one. And so he's going to preserve them there for the remaining 3.5 years of the Great Tribulation. Then we can get to Apostle Paul's writings in the book of Romans, chapters 9 and 11 in particular, where he says, not all Israel is Israel. And we know from Zechariah that when Jesus returns in Revelation chapter 19, the Israelites will see him. Every eye will see him. And one-third of the Israelites, the individual Jews, remember, God's promises to Israel as a nation cannot be violated. They cannot be broken. But individual Jews still have to receive Jesus Christ in order to spend forever with him in heaven. And so when he comes, one-third of the people are going to look at him and say, where did you get these wounds? And he'll say, I got them in the house of my friends. And when that happens, they will repent and they will wail and they will mourn, but they will come to faith in their Christ, in their Messiah. Two-thirds, that means two-thirds of the individual Jews are still going to reject them and be condemned forever. So just being a Jew doesn't get you to heaven. What gets you to heaven is being true Israel. When Paul says, not all Israel is Israel, he's using the name of Israel, which means governed by God. And basically what he's saying is, look, that not all Jews are governed by God. So the Jews that are governed by God are going to be preserved through the Great Tribulation, and they will go into the kingdom of God. They will see David's son sitting on the throne of David forever and ever. So I believe that's a picture that God was painting that was very intentional. It was very purposeful, Charles. Thank you for the question. Anthony says, is intercessory prayer a gift of the Spirit? It's not given as a gift of the Spirit in the Bible. It's not listed. Now, the gifts of the Spirit that are listed, Anthony, I don't believe is an all-inclusive list. I don't think that was Paul's intent to sit down and say, okay, well, let me just every gift of the Spirit. I don't think that was ever his intention. So while it's not called a gift of the Spirit, intercessory prayer, I think it is something that we're all commanded to do. And I like to think of intercessory prayer as sort of coming from two directions. One, it's a privilege. Can you imagine when Jesus says, you know, I asked you to pray for the people I love, and you did? Can you imagine how pleasing that is to him? Can you imagine the rewards that you're going to get for prayers you didn't know that they were effective? My grandma, for example, she prayed for me every day. And I was wild, and believe me, when she died, I was the farthest thing away from Christ. But she prayed for me every day. And when I get to heaven, I'm going to see the crowns that she received for being a faithful prayer. Think about that. You know, the Apostle Paul said, he mentions Andronicus and Junius, his relatives who were in Christ before he was. Imagine when Saul of Tarsus, their relative, was persecuting the Church of Jesus Christ, giving consent to the murder of Stephen. Can you imagine how heartbroken they were, how embarrassed they were? That man is my relative, and oh, how they had to pray for him. The rewards that they're going to get, or that they've received already, we can't even begin to imagine. So it is a privilege, intercessory prayers, to pray for people. I'm going to say something that people think is controversial, and they don't really know why, but I think overwhelmingly the majority of our prayers ought to be for other people rather than just for us. You know, we pray for, we have no problem usually praying for the things that we need or the things that we want. And I pray for those things too. Paul says, with thanksgiving, we can make our requests known to God. But I think if we're effectively praying, then our prayers are going to be, in large part, way more balanced praying for other people than praying for ourselves. I think that's the heart of Jesus. We are servants. And so it is a privilege. But I also think, Anthony, it's a discipline. You know, we got busy lives. There's a lot of things that we could be doing. And suddenly we like to think, well, you know, I could do this or I could do that. We need to discipline ourselves to pray for people. Now, I do that, and I've really taken the cue from the Apostle Paul. His prayer lists were more than impressive. You know, he had a lot of time traveling between place to place, either on foot or on horseback. So he had a lot of time to pray. Instead of just chilling, he said, well, let me make use of the time. And he would pray for people. And so that's what I try to do. And for me, Anthony, I pray for people in bunches. Now, that doesn't mean I say, Lord, pray in group one. I pray for all those people. Bless them, Lord. Or group two. No, I pray for people by name. But for example, I pray for, we have people that have been diagnosed with cancer, cancer patients or who have overcome cancer. And I will pray for them by name. Other people who are going through difficult things, maybe they're going to be parents for the first time. I pray for them together. So for me personally, Anthony, I really need to do things sort of in a routine way. That doesn't mean that I'm just mouthing the words or going through the motions. But I don't like to forget anybody. People asked me yesterday, I must have had half a dozen people say, Pastor Ron, would you pray for me this week? And when I say yes, I don't want to just be the Christian thing I do. I really want to pray for them. And so I do. And so when people come to me and I've got this problem, I got a half dozen people in the church with real severe back issues. And I pray for them by name pretty much every day. I've got some women in our church who really suffer from fibromyalgia and their whole life is in pain. And I pray for them daily by name, but I pray for them together so I don't forget anybody. There's a group of people here that have lost spouses after a long time. I've been with Paula for 55 years. I don't know what I'd do without her. She'd thrive without me. I don't know what I would do without her. So I have a real heart for those who have lost their spouses, and now they're trying to adjust to a whole new way of life. We just had a man who lost his wife in a car accident. Her service was here not long ago, 3 weeks ago. But there's a dozen of them that I'm praying for. Continually, because I know how hard it must be. I like to pray for the spouses of people who have cancer, because, you know, when you're faced with these really difficult diseases, the spouse feels helpless. So all of this to say, Anthony, that intercessory prayer has to be a discipline. It can't be, oh yeah, Lord, bless him. That's not the idea. And we need to be men of our word, men and women of our word. When we say we're going to pray for somebody, we need to pray for them. So it is a gift to be able to pray, as I said, a privilege, but it's also a discipline, and I think we have to commit ourselves to that discipline. Jesus said, Father, I pray for them, but not them only, but for all of those who will believe in me through their message. And of course, in that case, in John chapter 17, he's praying for us. Thank you. 210-340-9585. Our phones have been quiet, I think, since school went out. So we'd love your calls, questions, or comments. Here's a question from Philip. He says, why do some churches require membership classes before joining and others do not? Does your church require them? Philip, the answer to the second part is easy. No, we don't require people joining classes or taking tests or anything else. Now, there's nothing wrong with being catechized, and by that I mean catechism, not in a Catholic sense, but catechism in the sense that people need to know what we believe and why we believe it, and they need to be able to ask questions and understand what's going on. Our church, Philip, does not have official membership. I can't find in the Bible any concept of membership the way we apply it in our church culture. I think we have alternative motives for having members, and I don't think those motives have anything to do with bringing people closer to Jesus. So I just don't find it in the scriptures, in the New Testament pages. So obviously, if we don't have membership classes, we don't do that. Now, we do have a foundations class, and the foundations class here, it's Sunday nights at 5 o'clock. And it's a class where we talk about sort of the core beliefs and the foundations of the church. But that's completely voluntary. And we let people know that the class is going to be at 5 o'clock. It's 5 o'clock to 6 o'clock on Sunday nights. And we have a pretty good crowd that comes. But I think it's really important for new believers. Now, as to your question, why do some churches require membership classes? I think their motive is good. They want you to know who they are and what they believe. And they want your agreement. How can two walk together unless they agree to do so? So I don't think there's anything wrong with membership classes, but I think they can do the same thing without the emphasis on membership. So I think it's just a sort of a personal perspective on the part of the leadership in that particular church. So, Philip, hope that makes sense. Here is an anonymous question. Do you know anyone who's overcome pornography? I need some hope. Anonymous, what you need is to be filled with the Spirit. What you need is to be able to trust, to have the faith to believe that what Christ has already done for you is deliver you from pornography. And the answer to your question is yes, I know a lot of people who've overcome pornography. And not only have they overcome it, but they have honored the Lord with their lives. I'm going to take a couple minutes with this question because it's something that our church culture deals with a lot. We have such easy and quick access to pornography. You know, when I grew up, if I'd had the access as a teenager to the pornography that your teenagers have access to, it would have destroyed my life. I can promise you that. We had to sneak to look at a Playboy magazine or something, and now your kids, you actually pay for your kids to have a little computer in their pocket that they can connect to pornography all the time. And not only that, but now they send naked pictures of body parts and things like that. It's just so corrupted so many. Having said that, you need the discipline to say, Jesus, I'm not going to do it. Now, this is going to sound trite, and I don't mean it to. Anonymous, if you hang out with Jesus, you won't look at pornography. You know, I hate the idea, and this is so fleshy, so carnal. We need a porn support group. There's so many men whose lives are ruined by pornography, and thus their families' lives are ruined by pornography. We need a porn support group. No, what you need is to be with Jesus. You know, the idea that we need to be accountable to a human when we won't be accountable to Jesus. We're just kidding ourselves. So there's plenty of hope, but it's in being filled with the Spirit. Now, I want to be as direct as I can, and I hope this isn't too direct for anybody in the audience. When you sit down to look at filth on a computer, if you really believed that Jesus was right there sitting with you, you wouldn't look at that filthy stuff, would you? If you really believed that Jesus was there, you'd have to say, Jesus, I'm going to look at some really filthy stuff now. I need you to leave the room. Don't bug me for the next however long it takes. You wouldn't do that if you were with Jesus. So what happens when we get tempted, when we want to do something we know we ought not to do? Our instinct is just, well, it'll be great. Nobody knows. Nobody's going to be here. I won't get caught. But Jesus is there. A couple of weeks ago on the show, somebody called me about us saying, just be with Jesus. And their point was, well, that's a little too simple. And what do you mean by that? And I use this example. You know, I've been the pastor of this church for 30 years. And I've never once had somebody in the church call me and invite me to go to a bar and get drunk. I've never had somebody from the church call me and invite me to go to a strip club. I've never had somebody in the church call me and invite me to go do something that's really bad. And so when I'm dealing with somebody like you who's struggling with pornography, I tell them, you know why they don't do that? Their answer, well, I wouldn't take my pastor to do that. Well, that's exactly. But if you're with Jesus, how much more should you be aware of his presence And you're trying to drag him through that stuff. So let me give you some hope. You be filled with the Holy Spirit. You be filled with Jesus Christ. And you won't do porn. It will disgust you because it disgusts him. One more comment, Anonymous. I know when I get a letter like this or a question like this, I know that the minute you're done looking at porn, you hate it. You hate yourself for doing it. You feel so filthy. You feel guilty. You feel dirty. I get all of that. If you hang out with Jesus, you'll feel like that before you make the decision to give in. Before you make the decision to give in. So there's your hope. The power that raised Christ from the dead lives in you. That's the answer. I got time for one more. I can't do that one, so let me see if this. Diana says, James says that if we are sick, to call on the elders and be anointed with oil, and the sick person will get well. Why doesn't that always work? Diana, we have to take the Bible as a whole. We know that it's not God's will to heal everybody. What James is really saying is, if you're sick, then in faith, go to the elder of the church, be anointed with oil, symbolic of the Holy Spirit. And if it's God's will, if it's God's plan for you to be well, then you'll be well. This isn't a blanket promise. We have to pray in the will of God in order to be to have our prayers heard. I know the faith prosperity types don't like hearing this, but it's not God's will that everybody get healed. Otherwise, everybody would get healed. I know really faithful, wonderful people. I'm going to be speaking at a funeral service tomorrow for one of those people. And he died younger and unexpectedly. Christians go through things. It's not always God's will that we get well. So what we've got to do is take all of the teaching on sickness and disease, if it's God's will. And it just isn't always God's will. We live in a fallen world. People get sick and they die. It happens to unbelievers and believers. There's no distinction. There's no favoritism showed. We live in a world that's fallen. And that's why these things happen. So if that happens, Diane, here's what we do. You know, we close every Friday night service with prayer. We have some pastors from our staff and the men and women from our pastor's discipleship class that come to the front of the church. And we close the Friday night service by having people come forward for prayer. And every once in a while, as I'm closing the message, the Spirit will speak to me and say, there's power to heal here tonight. And I let people know that there's power to heal. They know, because we've talked about it repeatedly, that doesn't mean everybody who's sick is going to get healed. But do you have enough faith to ask God, Lord, let me be one of those that are healed. And if you heal me, I'll use the strength that you give my body to serve and honor you. And when we do that, invariably people get healed. I spoke earlier about the list of women that I pray for with fibromyalgia. Well, of the four that I'm praying for, two of them have come to me and said, Pastor Ron, every day's better. That's one of my prayers. Lord, give them a really good day today. Give them so many good days in a row that they think, hey, wait a minute, I don't have the pain anymore. And for women who've lived in this kind of pain, that's shocking. I just ran into one of them after church yesterday at lunch, and I said to her, I said, so how are you doing? She said, still no pain, Pastor Ron. So sometimes God heals, and sometimes he doesn't. Diana, I hope that helps. Hey, thanks for tuning in. You've been listening to The Word to Stand On for Life. Remember, Sweet Summer Devotions, ladies, tonight at 7 o'clock, Jackie Ortiz will be the speaker. May the Lord bless you and keep you. Lord willing, I'll be back tomorrow at 4 o'clock on AM 630, The Word. We'll see you then.
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7: Once you decide to live righteously and selflessly for Christ, you're going to have opposition, because the world, the flesh, and the devil, these three superpowers, will not stir up trouble for a believer who is not living in the righteousness of Jesus Christ.
8: 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As he looks forward to giving you a look at schemes that the devil leverages to keep you from living a righteous life, remember that Dr. Youssef and the team at Leading the Way want to be good stewards of God's provision. That's why we'd love to know details about how and where you connect. 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But wait until after the teaching time, because right now you want to listen as Dr. Youssef reveals the 12 evidences of faith from the book of James.
7: We have started a series of messages from the epistle of James entitled 12 Evidence of Faith. We have seen the theme of James' epistle. It's very simple. Anybody can claim to be a Christian. But James is saying, it's fine, you can claim all you want. But is there evidence to that claim? I mean, if you're guilty of being Christian, is there any evidence to convict you in a court of law? And then he goes on to list at least 12 of those evidence in that epistle. And we have seen 7 of them so far. The first evidence is joy in the midst of trouble. Then defeating temptation, feeding on the Word of God, loving the unlovable, doing regular self-examination. And number 6, the control of the tongue. And number 7, asking and receiving godly wisdom, heavenly wisdom from above. Today we come to evidence number 8. How to take down the three superpowers that are working against us. And I hope you already turned to James chapter 4. Look with me, please, as we examine these 12 verses. James here makes it very clear that spiritual warfare is for real, is part of the Christian life. It is part and parcel of living with eternity in your heart. That's what he is trying to tell us here in these few verses. First, the flesh. What is that flesh? Is that the human body? Not necessarily. In the Greek, there are two words that translated flesh. The human body is one word, but our fallen nature that we inherited from Adam is also called the flesh. So what is that fleshly desires? Listen carefully. How do I recognize that fleshly desires? How does it manifest itself? Selfish ambitions? Viewing ourselves better than others? Placing ourselves at the center of the universe? Or highly valuing my ideas and my opinions? Always want to do things my way, not God's way. That is the legacy we've inherited from Adam. It's called the flesh, the old nature. Several names for it in the scripture. So what happens to that legacy when we become believers? What happens? Does the flesh die? No. The flesh, with all of its selfish and self-centered ambitions, become like a deposed dictator. I know dictatorship. I can sense dictatorship when I see it. I lived in terror the first 18 years of my life of the treachery of dictatorship. Before we come to Christ, the flesh is a dictator. It's dictating. You do this and you have no control. You follow your slave. You're in chains. So when Christ comes into my life, what happens? When he comes into your life, what happens? That flesh, that dictatorship is going into exile. And when I become born again, that dictatorship called the flesh, with all its envy and bitterness and hatred and jealousy and selfishness and lust and pride, became deposed. Not dead, just deposed. And you don't have to have a 200 IQ to realize that deposed dictators do not like to be deposed. And they're not very happy. And they're angry. And they always want to come back to power. They always want to come back to power. Now, you can choose to live in fear of that old dictatorship, the deposed dictatorship of the flesh. Or you can choose to have victory over that, because that's what Jesus wants you to have. He gave you the Holy Spirit so that you will have power over the dictatorship of the flesh. He gave you the Holy Spirit to empower you to live victoriously. Now, let me tell you an example from history to illustrate to you what I'm trying to say, all right? Between 1971 and 1979, there was a dictator in Uganda, a beautiful country in Africa. Between 71 and 79, there was a dictator by the name of Idi Amin. During those 8 years of miserable dictatorship, Idi Amin murdered 350,000. That's what we know. 350,000, mostly Christians. He imprisoned countless others. The people of Uganda, and I know many of them at that time, they lived in fear. They were terrified of Idi Amin. So in 79, with the help of the neighboring Tanzania, with Julius Nyerere, they deposed that dictator and defeated him and sent him out into exile. And he went to live in Saudi Arabia between 1979 until he died in the year 2003. Listen carefully. I'm not just giving you an example of history for the sake of example of history. I want to prove something to you. Between 79 and 2003, while this dictator is in exile, thousands of Ugandans lived in fear of that dictator. Some were loyal to him, and they wanted to install him back by their free will. This continuous fear and loyalty to the old dictator, the deposed dictator, put them in conflict with the newly elected, democratically elected government. Now I come to the Christian life. Now I come to the flesh and explain from that history. There are Christians who are either living in fear of that old slavery or remain loyal to that deposed dictator called the flesh. But Christ, the liberator, has come into your life and into my life to liberate us from the deposed dictator, the flesh. Christ came to give us liberty over the flesh, all the old nature. Christ came to defeat and set us free from the old nature, the flesh, the tyranny of the flesh. What James is saying, every time you let the old nature out of its cage, every time you let the old nature out of its exile, what happens? Conflict and turmoil will be the norm. Now translate that into your life. Think about the times when you allow the flesh out of its cage and how chaos, conflict, grief. You desire what you don't have, he said. Then you covet and you can't obtain. So you fight and you quarrel. Now there's a biblical principle that I plead with you. I plead with you. Don't miss it. Don't miss it. Here it is. A covetous person is an ungrateful person. A covetous person is an ungrateful person. When you are filled with thanksgiving, when you are filled with thanks living, you are too busy to covet somebody else's stuff. James said, when you ask and you don't receive, why? Because you ask with the wrong motive. Covetous desire will not only lead you into wrong actions, it will lead you to pray the wrong prayer. And when God does not answer your wrong prayer, you get angry with God. And then your anger and resentment toward God inevitably is going to spill over into your relationships with other people. And you become angry with those whose prayers have been answered. How? Because you think God has let you down. He's let you down. Listen to me. When you pray, and you can pray and ask for anything you want. I mean, God is not going to fall off his throne because

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5: Your Christian conviction, under the guise of witnessing or whatever it is, you are fraternizing with the enemy. Whenever you compromise your biblical values, you are a friend of the world system. I am privileged to have non-Christian friends. I go to their parties, I go to dinners with them, and I'll go to their functions. But I share Christ with them, and they know they ain't going to compromise nothing for them. Listen to me. Both the Old and the New Testament has an imagery that runs through it. That God's people are the bride, and God is the bridegroom. In the Old Testament, Israel was the bride of Jehovah. In the New Testament, they tell us that the church is the bride of Jesus Christ. Amen? Amen? That's in the scripture. It's very clear. And that is why James is saying, fraternizing, flirting, compromising, appeasing the world system is a form of adultery. He said, I don't commit adultery. That's what he's saying. Don't shoot the messenger now. And if you go to the Old Testament, Isaiah and Jeremiah, Ezekiel, and certainly Hosea. If you've never read the book of Hosea, go and read it. Use this figure of speech to address Israel as an adulterous generation. And Paul said in 2 Timothy 4:10 of one of his disciples by the name of Demas, he said he succumbed to the lure of the world. He succumbed to the world system that he had forsaken me. And beloved, let me tell you something. It breaks my heart to tell you this, but it is the truth that we have lots of Demas-type preachers in the church today. They want to please this world system so much that they sold out their convictions. They want to be accepted by this politically correct culture so much that they approve what God disapproves. They want to be liked so much by this fallen system that they become spiritual adulterers. The third enemy that James talks about here is the devil. Verse 6, God opposes the proud, but he gives grace to the humble. Verse 7, submit yourselves to God then, resist the devil, and he will flee from you. Verse 8, come near to God, and he'll come near to you. Wash your hands and purify your hearts. Verse 10, again, humble yourselves before the Lord, and he will lift you up. Don't miss what I'm going to tell you. Don't miss it. Because fighting these three superpowers, the flesh, the world, and the devil, corresponds to the three members of the Trinity, Father, Son, and Holy Spirit. The world is in conflict with God the Father. The flesh is in direct conflict with the Holy Spirit. Paul said in Galatians, there's a war going on, the flesh against the spirit and the spirit against the flesh. Then the devil opposes God the Son. Let me ask you a question. What is the sin that caused Lucifer, the angel of light, who was serving at the throne of God, be thrown out of heaven? What was that sin? God bless you. Therefore, you can be absolutely sure that pride is Satan's chief weapon in the battle against the saint and the Savior. What is God's goal for you? You child of God. You the believer in the Lord Jesus Christ as your Savior and Lord. There's a goal, and it's mentioned in the scripture many times. There's one goal. Becoming like Christ. Becoming like Christ. What is the greatest characteristics of Christ? Though he was God, yet he did not count that equality to be something to be grabbed, but he surrendered it. He humbled himself and took a form of a man. Satan's goal for you is the opposite of God's goal for you. God wants us to be dependent on his grace.

0: every moment and every second of the day, Satan wants us to be dependent on ourselves. Amen. Every time Satan infiltrates our ego and inflates our pride, he entices us. He lets the dictator out of its cage. Very quickly, there are three keys to victory. They're right here in the text. Three keys to victory. James gives them to us. Key number one, submit to God. James speaks of these two things almost with one breath. He's not even taking a breath between saying, submit to God, and then resist the devil and he'll flee from you. They go together. You can't do one without the other. You cannot resist the devil without submitting to God. And so when you submit to God, this devil is going to flee. I know and you know that in our culture, submission is not the hottest thing on Madison Avenue. Listen, I dare you to show me a commercial selling a product using the concept of submission. Submission is a dirty word in our culture. Even Christians, they snub and ridicule the idea of submission to anyone. I want you to imagine an army anywhere, where the private or the corporal decides to take it upon himself and act as a general. And he starts commanding the troop like he's a general. Now, I want you to think about this. Chaos will rule supreme. It's a disaster. And defeat is the end result. But that works everywhere. It works in the home, works in the church, works in the country, works everywhere. God placed parents in authority over their children. Children who submit to their parents' authority are blessed. Today, we have parents who are obeying their children. I want to do what my kids want. Really? That's not what the scripture says. The same thing happens in the church. God placed spiritual authority. Leaders in the church are not perfect. Their decisions are not perfect. But submission to spiritual authority is the key to victory. Now, we might not like the laws in the United States. And I thank God that we still live in a country where we can work hard to change the laws. But once it's a law, we are to obey it. Even if I don't like the slow speed limit. I am under obligation to obey it. But what happens if the law is contrary to the Word of God? We're going to be like the early Christians. We'll be like the early church. We're going to say, God is to be obeyed and not Caesar. And then be prepared to pay the price. The second key to victory is draw near to God and He'll draw near to you. What is that drawing near to God? Listen carefully. This is not physical activities. It's something you have to do physically. Drawing near to God is an inward. It's an inward activity. It's by constantly listening to His Word and constantly giving back His Word back to Him. How do you know that you're drawing near to God? You know that you're drawing near to God when you immediately repent of the sin that you've committed. Your spirit has become so sensitive, you don't wait for a day or a two or wait till you go to church on Sunday and then confess. You become so sensitive to the Holy Spirit that you immediately confess. You know you're drawing near to God. You know you're closer in intimacy with God. You're constantly being cleansed and purified. That's what he said here. Yes. Third key to victory. Humble yourself before the Lord. And then he says something about mourning and weeping. And I know probably some of you said, yeah, what did James want us to do? Look miserable all the time and walk around with a sour face and look like being baptized in vinegar? No. This has nothing to do with outward appearance. It has nothing to do with the outward appearance. It's an inward. It's an inward. All of these keys are inward. When you become sensitive to what grieves the heart of God. There's a final warning in verses 11 and 12. I don't want you to miss it. He is saying, get rid of your critical spirit. Get rid of your critical spirit. Because a critical spirit is going to keep you from victory every time. It will. It will keep you from victory for sure. Verse 11, brothers, do not speak evil against one another. Amen. Did you know that a critical person is a prideful person? A critical person is the person who's saying, God, I'm the judge, not you. I'm going to sit on the throne. Yeah. I'm going to judge everybody. But you will receive victory every time you resist the devil by not unfairly and unjustly criticizing a brother or sister. I know this is a tall order, but I'm here to testify to you regarding the defeating of the critical spirit. Now, of course, there's a difference between rebuking a sinning brother, which we have a biblical mandate for, that we ask the brother who is in sin to repent and turn to the Lord. And we point that sin, not criticize him as a person or her as a person, but the sin. And it's not in the spirit of criticism, but in the spirit of restoration, because we want to restore the brother or sister. Today, you can expose the critical spirit to God, and he will begin to do in you. I know what he's done in my life and in many others. I know what he did for me, and I know he will do it for you.
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2: I was never really happy with who I was. I wasn't happy with a lot of things that society says is good. I did struggle a lot with anxiety during school and depression. Challenges that I see teenagers face now is social media and having to worry about the way society sees you and the way you need to be. Being a Christian isn't necessarily appealing to a lot of teenagers because it kind of gives you a label and it's different to what society says.
3: As our Lord Jesus...
2: So I found out about Leading the Way through my cousin who actually works there. I really enjoy the app because it's really accessible. It's just on my phone. And every day he uploads another message. So if I want to find something really quickly, a certain topic or something, I can find it much easier. And my favorite series is on the seven last statements from the cross.
4: They did not know the horrors of what they were doing on that day was going to...
2: And I love the way that he's made it really succinct but in depth so that I'm able to really understand.
5: We're going
2: to
5: ask the power of the Holy Spirit to work in you and through you.
2: Michael's messages, because they're so short, they're much more convenient for teenagers. And he also focuses on a lot of topics that us teenagers do go through at the moment, like temptation. He has spoken about temptation or loss or heartache or trying to find your way back to God. And I think that makes it a lot easier for us teenagers to actually connect back to God.
5: That you will give them strength to shine like the stars in the heavens.
2: But also how to know that you are doing what the Lord wants you to do, because he does have a lot of messages to help you strengthen your relationship with God.
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0: Welcome to His Life Revealed with Pastor Todd Granger of His Life Fellowship in San Antonio, Texas. We're glad you've chosen to join us today. Our passion at His Life Ministries is to help believers know Him and show Him. So we keep it simple. It's just about Jesus. Our prayer is that the Holy Spirit will make His truth plain to you so you can walk in freedom and enjoy the life of union that God has designed for you to live. And now, here's Pastor Todd.
1: It's been a while on our journey to Revelation, but we've had the revelation of Jesus Christ within. We just have not taught on the book of the revelation of Jesus Christ. So today we will begin our journey through the last book of the Bible. Let's take a moment and seek the Lord in this. Father, we come here to hear your Spirit, to yield our souls to the discipleship of your word, to reckon upon the truth, to embrace by faith all that you would teach us, to recognize the dullness of the human condition is totally dependent upon the sword of the Spirit, to divide between that which is the rumblings of the soul and that which is the utterance of the Spirit of God. Father, we trust you. We believe you, for you are worthy. Thank you. This is a powerful book, and it's distinct in many ways. It's a prophetic book that contains an account of the very last days of this earth and the existence of man as we know it. The name of the book is The Revelation of Jesus Christ. The first time that our Lord came into this world, he came in a veil of flesh that became for us a new and living way. Hebrews 10:20. His deity was veiled in flesh when he was born. It was the world's really first glimpse of our Lord. The last time the world of godless men saw Jesus was when his body was nailed to a cross. That was the unveiling of God's glorious redemptive plan and the greatest manifestation of God's love and grace towards us. By his stripes, we are healed. This book gives us the details of the Father's final unveiling of the Son of God. This godless world will see him as he is one more time. But this time, as he is, in glory, in majesty, in the blinding light of his deity, he shall come. He comes with the deeds of all creation. He comes exalted above every principality and power, with all authority to fulfill the plan of God. He comes with a name that is above every name. And at that name, every knee will bow, and every tongue will confess that he is Lord. The writer is the Apostle John, and it was written in the last decade of the first century, AD 94 through 96, towards the end of the reign of the Roman Emperor Domitian, which was from 81 to 96. Now, John was, as you know, because we've studied a few of his books, in fact, all of them, but this one, John, as you know, at this point, was the last of the apostles, and he was very old. And he had been exiled onto the barren island of Patmos on the Aegean Sea near Ephesus for his preaching and because of his ministering to the churches of Asia Minor. He was actually arrested in Ephesus while ministering there to the churches. And persecution at that time for the church was just beginning to ramp up and rapidly increasing against the seven churches of Asia Minor, which is now Turkey. When John was given on the Isle of Patmos this revelation from God to Jesus, to the messenger, to John, to us, we have received from him. This book is to be read, and contrary to the disposition of most Christians, it is to be understood. It is to be embraced. It is not to be held at a distance as some kind of mystical talisman. It is to literally be meditated on, to be learned from. It is the only book in the Bible with a blessing at the beginning of it and at the end of it for those who would read it, it says publicly, and adhere to its teaching. We are told in chapter 22, verse 10, "And he said to me," speaking to John, "Do not seal up the words of prophecy of the prophecy of this book, for the time of their fulfillment is near." If we have ignored the revelation of Jesus Christ, it is time to embrace the glorious unveiling. The thing that we miss so oft times is that we are so caught up in the humanity of our flesh that we miss the truth as Christians, that we are literally spiritual people created by and for God. And that which is true of us as spirit is greater and much bigger and greater than that which is temporal, which is our flesh. In order to embrace the truth of this book, you need to place yourself in the truth of your spirit. You need to understand who you are in Christ. You need to see it from a spiritual perspective. If we've ignored this revelation, it's time to embrace it. Revelation is the Greek word apokalypsis, meaning to unveil or to manifest or to lay bare or to reveal the truth. And it is literally an unveiling of Jesus. It's not the revelation of John, but the revelation of Jesus. It presents him in this present dispensation as the Son of God in the midst of his churches, and as the judge and king in the dispensations to follow. It's one continuous manifestation of God's unique Son, the anointed prophet, priest, and king. The Bible begins with Genesis, the book of beginnings, and it ends with Revelation, the book of last things. Because of this, many theologians have made comparisons between the book of Genesis and the book of Revelation. And because these comparisons reveal the order of God's sovereign plan, the sovereignty of God in the whole of man's existence, I've included some of them. Genesis tells us of the creation of the heavens and the earth. Revelation presents a new heaven and a new earth. Genesis shows us an earthly paradise with the tree of life and the river of blessing, all of which were lost because of sin. Revelation gives us the paradise of God with the tree of life and the pure river of water, of living water flowing through it, proceeding out from the throne of God and the Lamb. It is paradise regained through Christ's atonement. In Genesis, we see Adam and Eve made head over all of God's creation. In Revelation, we see the second Adam and his bride ruling over a new world. In Genesis, we read of the first sacrificial lamb, of many sacrificial lambs. In Revelation, the lamb once slain for all is on the throne. In Genesis, we have the beginning of sin, when the serpent deceived Adam and Eve. In Revelation, that serpent, Satan, is cast into the lake of fire. In Genesis, we have the first murderer, the first polygamist, the first rebel, the first drunkard, and many other manifestations of sin. In Revelation, all who remain under the curse of sin and refuse grace through Jesus Christ are cast from God's presence forever. Genesis shows how sorrow, death, pain, tears, the fruit of sin were born into the world. In Revelation, God wipes away every tear and welcomes his children into a home where sin, death, pain and sorrow are no more. Amen. Now, when you study Revelation, there are actually five predominant views on the book. And they are preterist, idealist, historical, futurist, and eclectic. And if you're going to do any studying of your on your own of the book of Revelation, and you choose to read some commentaries that have been written on the book, it'll be very important to you to know what approach that writer is taking, because they are very, very different. They are not the same. I will not take the time to explain to you the many differences. We'd have to spend the whole time and then some to do that. But our approach to Revelation will be more in line with a literal or futurist view. Futurists believe that the largest part of the book applies to the future, and that only the first three chapters refer to the present church dispensation. It is important for us to approach this study with prayerful dependence upon the Spirit of God, as I said earlier, in order to comprehend the unveiling of Christ through the book of Revelation. Now, there's one important question that is always asked when you begin to go into this book and is on many people's mind. What is going to happen to the church? Well, before we begin, you need to understand, and so you can relax and enjoy the book, right? You need to understand that judgment for the believer is past. Did you hear me? It is past. Judgment for the believer is past. Our citizenship is already in heaven. We are one with Christ. We are indwelt by the Holy Spirit and may be caught up with Him at any moment. Although we are informed in Revelation about things that will come to pass on the earth, it will no longer be our residence. It is absolutely necessary for us to distinguish as members of the body of Christ between what is said concerning us in the epistles and what the Lord is revealing about what will come to pass after we've gone. There's a distinction. Now let's look at our text, and today we'll be covering part of the prologue, the first part of the prologue, and we're in chapter 1, verses 1 through 3. Please stand with me as I read from the Revelation of Jesus Christ, chapter 1, verses 1 through 3. This is the revelation of Jesus Christ, His unveiling of the divine mysteries, which God the Father gave to Him to show to His bondservants, believers, the things which must take place in their entirety. And He sent and communicated it by His angel, divine messenger, to His bondservant, John, who testified and gave supporting evidence to the Word of God and to the testimony of Jesus Christ, even to everything that he saw in his visions. Blessed, happy, prosperous, to be admired, is he who reads and those who hear the words of the prophecy and who keep the things that which are written in it, heeding them and taking them to heart. For the time of fulfillment is near. May God bless the reading of His Word. You may be seated. Now in verse 1, he begins with, "This is the revelation of Jesus Christ." It is revealing Jesus Christ. It is unveiling Jesus Christ in a way that He has yet to be seen. Only one time did man ever get a glimpse of the glory of Christ before he left, and that was on the Mount of Transfiguration when the Shekinah glory of God came down upon him and illuminated him, and he was seen for who he was. This is the revelation of Jesus Christ as he is, the unveiling of the apocalypse, the revelation so that he might show it to his bondservants. That is the Christian, who is the bondservant, which is a slave to Christ. Now, what I want you to understand is that you are not a slave to Christ just because you've surrendered your will to Him. But you were born a slave unto Him at your spiritual birth. In the same way that you were born a slave to sin at your physical birth. You are a bond slave because you have completely given up any opportunity of independence from Him. Now, some people make that whole word, doulos, bond slave, they make it into a declaration that I am now a bond slave of Jesus Christ. But if you're already saved, if you already have received Him and have been born again, yes, absolutely, you are a bond slave, but it isn't because you declared it. It's because you were born into it. You were born a slave. Because you are children of God, God wants to reveal some things to you through Jesus Christ. Now, God opens our eyes to His will through Jesus Christ. Jesus is the personification of the will of God. 1 Timothy 2:5 says, "For there is only one God and only one mediator between God and mankind, the man Christ Jesus." So God the Father communicated it to Jesus the Son, and Jesus communicated it to an angel, His angel, who in obedience to the will of the Godhead communicated it to John. And John was entrusted with this revelation and faithfully put it down for us to read. First we have God, then we have Jesus, then His angels, then the servant John, and then His bondservants in Christ, us, the Christians. Jesus waited to receive it from the Father. And really, that affirms what Jesus had said in Matthew 24:36. He said, "But of that exact day and hour no one knows, not even the angels of heaven, nor the Son in His humanity, but the Father alone." Then in Acts 1:7, He said to them, "It is not for you to know the times or the epochs which the Father has fixed by His own authority." And then when I read this, it put you in mind of Jesus trusting, waiting beside the throne for the Father to reveal to Him His plan. And I thought of Hebrews 10, verses 12 and 13, which we studied some time ago. And it reads, "Whereas Christ, having offered the one sacrifice, the all-sufficient sacrifice of Himself for sins for all time, sat down, signifying the completion of atonement for sin at the right hand of God, the position of honor, waiting," what was He doing? "Waiting for that time onward until His enemies are made a footstool for His feet." Now, the word used for waiting is the Greek word ekdekomai, ekdekomai. And it means to wait from one hand to another, which implies a constant expectancy. It's like waiting for someone to hand you something, believing they're going to hand it to you pretty quick. So you're there waiting for it to come to you. And Jesus waits for the Father till His enemies are made a footstool for His feet. The times and the seasons are held in the sovereign hand of God as Jesus waits. So the book of Revelation contains the details of how the Father intends to put all the enemies of Christ under His feet. 1 Corinthians chapter 15, verses 24 and 25. "After that comes the end, completion, when He hands over the kingdom to God the Father, after He has made inoperative and abolished every ruler and every authority and power. For Christ must reign as King until He has put all His enemies under His feet." The Father has not yet revealed the day and the hour. So we are waiting. We are watching. We are expecting with our Lord. Christ occupies the throne at the right hand of the Father. He is God. And the throne is to be the throne of God and of the Lamb. I love how another said it. Said it will be infinitely beautiful. It will be an infinitely beautiful arrangement. For our Lord will not retire from us into the Godhead, although He is and will continue to be God blessed forever. But He will be a man, and as such will reign on the throne of God and of the Lamb forever. Verse 1 continues, gave to him to show his bondservants, believers, the things which must soon take place in their entirety. Now, as I said, Revelation is a prophecy written to the churches to inform them of what was coming and for warning and correction. It describes events. We shouldn't look at it as vague symbols, but these things must soon take place in their entirety. There's no maybe here. There's no if. There is an absolute certainty that all these things will occur and are in place to happen, because it is the fulfillment of the very will and word of God. We may live with a sense that everything will continue just as it has. Like we studied in 2 Peter, you may remember it. 2 Peter chapter 3, verses 3 and 4. First of all, know without any doubt that mockers will come in the last days with their mocking, following after their own human desires, and saying, "Where is the promise of his coming? What has become of it? Forever since the fathers fell asleep in death, all things have continued exactly as they did from the beginning." And sometimes you get on that emotional bent that says nothing changes. It all just seems to go on and on. I'm going to wake up tomorrow. I'm going to go to work. I'm going to go to pick up this and I'm going to do that. And it all just kind of rolls, right? Do we wake up in the morning first and foremost and say, "Thank you, Father, that I know that you are with me. I know that you are here. I know that I will commune with you today. I'm going to walk this day with you. And Lord, I'm excited at the prospect of meeting you today." If it be in the clouds, oh, what a day that will be. How exciting that will be. But here's the thing, guys. We are commanded to live with that kind of expectancy. The Jewish people expected him at any moment. Paul expected him before he would die. And that should not discourage you. That should let you know that he will come in an hour that you think not. Be prepared, at least in terms of your faith. Walk with an expectancy to see him, to know him, and meet him in your day and meet him in the sky. Live that way. To live life with no sense of expectancy of his return is to live to a carnal life, to ignore the truth, to set aside his promise. We are to live in the expectancy of his soon return to take us home. You know, I think about this. And you know, any time that you are overwhelmed with despair, it's not because of your expectancy of his return. I don't think that's in the picture. Anytime you start to despair, it's because you honestly believe, you are thinking, nothing will ever change. But there are several things that are being ignored in that kind of despair. Number one, the greatest thing has already changed if you're a child of God. Number two, you're not in your plan, you're in his plan. And number three, he is bringing you along for his glory, not for yours. And number four, he is coming again, and you will see him. The time is near. The time is short. Verse 1 continues in verse 2. And it says, "And he sent and communicated it by his angel, divine messenger, to his bondservant John," verse 2, "who testified and gave supporting evidence to the word of God and to the testimony of Jesus Christ, even to everything that he saw in his vision." Could there be any more trustworthy testimony than that? It is more real than the flesh that wraps your body. It is the truth. Jesus said, "I am the way, the truth, and the life." The angel brought to John the full, glorious revelation that the Father had given to the Son. Then in chapter 4, he takes John up to the heaven and shows him around the throne. And John sees some of the inhabitants. In chapter 17, he takes John into the wilderness for even more revelation. And in chapter 21, he takes John to a great and high mountain and shows him the beautiful celestial city of God. From one glorious vision to another.
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11: 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Are you receiving that strength each day? Today on Turning Point, Dr. David Jeremiah continues his look at securing inner peace in a world of outer conflict. peace that's given as it's needed each day through the Holy Spirit. To introduce the conclusion of his message, The Strength of the Spirit, here's David.
12: I am sure you've heard people talk about how hard it is to live the Christian life. You know, I often say that the Christian life is not hard, it is not difficult, it's impossible. It's impossible in your own strength. If you try to be a Christian without Christ, if you try to be a Christian without the Holy Spirit, it's an impossible task. And because the Christian life is supernatural, you need the supernatural to make it work. And that's where the Holy Spirit comes in. He is the strength of the Christian life. He is the inner working of your daily walk with the Lord. And the Holy Spirit is there to strengthen you so that when you are weak, even then you are strong. I've learned that lesson not only from the Bible, but from personal experience. The Spirit of God is the strength of God. And that's the subject that is before us in today's program. Also, I want to remind you that the ministry of the Holy Spirit and what it means is in this book that we have written called The Holy Spirit You May Not Know, a 250-page book that completes the trilogy on the Godhead. We now have The God You May Not Know, The Jesus You May Not Know, and this finishes it, The Holy Spirit You May Not Know. We're so excited because this book explains a lot of things that people wonder about. There are more questions about the Holy Spirit than the other members of the Trinity. I just have known that over the years as I've talked to people. In fact, many people who want to be Christians stumble over the truth of the Holy Spirit. We've answered many of the questions and explained the doctrine in many ways in this book, 250 pages in a hardback book. It's yours for the asking. When you send your gift to Turning Point today, send the best gift you can. Do what you believe God wants you to do. And then when you do that, ask for the book and it will be sent to you. This is part two of The Strength of the Spirit. We're talking about how the Spirit of God enables you to do what the Christian life demands. Let's begin part two together. Now, there's much more to glean from this prayer. In verses 16 through 19, we learn about the possibilities of this prayer. Ephesians 3:16 says, "Here's what I pray, that he would grant you, according to the riches of his glory, to be strengthened with might through his Spirit in the inner man." Paul asked God to fill the Ephesians with inward power, with inward strength. All the strong words he uses in verse 16, riches, glory, strength, and then might. And the word might appears over and over in the New Testament, over 120 times in total. It refers to the power that God gives to his people. God gives might to us through the inner part of our being. I'm so taken by the verse in 2 Corinthians 4:16 that the outward man is wasting away, but the inner man is being renewed day by day. That's true. I don't think anybody has to convince us of that. We know it. We experience it, especially the outward man part of it. But the interesting thing is the Bible tells us that while we may be seeming to be weakened in the outward person, we can become strengthened in the inward person. And that's what Paul is praying about. He wants his people, he wants us, to have a strong center so that whatever happens, whatever takes place in our lives, we have this power, this might, this strength that carries us through. One of our friends here at Shadow Mountain is a man named Rob Morgan. He preaches often when I'm not here. And he wrote a book some years ago that became a very special book to me because it was during the early days of my illness. And the book was on strength. The book was called The Strength You Need. I was feeling pretty weak then, and I was looking for strength anywhere I could find it. I remember picking up that book, and Rob had taken all of the passages in the Bible that talk about strength and written a chapter about them. And I was blessed by that book and helped by it. In this book, he said, "We're living in a difficult age, and events on the world stage are disconcerting. In times like these, we need to be stronger, stronger as husbands. We need to be stronger wives, stronger people. We need stronger children, stronger families, stronger churches, stronger determination to tackle each day for good and for God. And he said, if you're like me, you want stronger faith, stronger peace, stronger joy, and more stamina to do the work the Lord assigns each day. And I kept saying to myself, amen, that's what I want. I want to be strong in my spirit. I want to be able to have the resilience and the strength and the stamina to face challenges that come my way, no matter what they may be. Not because I'm strong, but because there's a strength in me that is greater than me. The Bible says God has not given us a spirit of fear, but of power and of love and of a sound mind. And when you're strengthened by the Holy Spirit, Paul says three things will happen in your life. These are things we may not think about, but Paul wants us to know that when, first of all, we are strengthened in the Spirit, we sense the presence of God in our life. Now, this is a little bit delicate, but let me see if I can help us grab hold of it. He says that Christ may dwell in your hearts through faith, verse 17. The Bible says that Christ comes to live within our hearts when we become Christians. And Paul is writing this to Christian people, and he's praying that Christ might dwell in their hearts. There must be a difference between dwelling and living, and there is. The word dwell there means to be at home. Paul says, my prayer for you is that Christ may be at home in your heart. Have you ever been in a place where you were in the house, but you weren't at home in the house? Maybe they talked to you as close to the door as possible so that as fast as you came in, you will leave. You do not feel welcome. You do not feel at home. The Bible says that God's prayer for us is that Jesus Christ might live in our hearts and be at home there. That he might dwell there. That he might be comfortable there. Is Christ comfortable in your heart? Are you comfortable with Christ in your heart? It's interesting to think about that in terms of the scripture that we have here from Paul. John 14, 23 says, if anyone loves me, he will keep my word, and the Father will love him, and we will come to him and make our home with him. That's what Almighty God wants. Paul is praying for the believers in Ephesus to experience this. Christ wants not just to be a resident in your life, not just your ticket to heaven. He wants you to be comfortable with him. He wants him to be a part of your daily existence. I don't know if this happens to you, but for me, when I wake up in the morning, the first thing I think about when I wake up is the Lord. And I pray and I talk to him even before I'm totally awake. And many days, the last thing that I think about before I go to sleep is the Lord and what he's done and what he's working in my life. He wants you to be in that vein. He wants the Holy Spirit to bring Jesus Christ into your life, and that he would not just be a resident, but he'd be the president and he'd be at home there. So here's a question to ask yourself. Is Christ at home in your heart? I'm not asking you if he's in your heart, because most of you already, you've taken Jesus into your heart. But have you made him comfortable? And I don't need to go into all the details of the things that can make Jesus uncomfortable, but you know what I'm talking about. Give him a place of honor and comfort in your heart. He says when you have this inner strength in the Holy Spirit in your heart, first of all, Christ will be at home in your heart. And then secondly, he says you will be able to comprehend the love that Christ has for you. Verse 17, that you, being rooted and grounded in love, may be able to comprehend with all the saints what is the width and length and depth and height, to know the love of Christ which passes knowledge. I don't know if you can get your arms around this. What a incredible thing it is to know that somebody loves you. And what a wonderful thing to know that God has you as the object of his love. I know that we know God loves us. We read that. But just think about that for a moment. You are loved by the creator of the universe. He loves you. And Paul wants us to understand that with such desire that he actually gives us the four dimensions of God's love. I don't know if you've ever noticed this before. The width and length and depth and height of his love. Now, I've read a lot of sermons on these. A lot of pastors have taken these four things and created some fanciful sermons. I don't have one of those for you today. But I want to illustrate it for you by taking you to John 3:16. You don't have to turn to it because you all know it. For God so loved the world that he gave his only begotten Son, that whosoever believeth in him should not perish, but have everlasting life. Now, let's look at that verse in terms of the dimensions of the love of God. For God so loved the world. That's the width of God's love. How wide is his love? It's as wide as the world. And anybody teaches you any different than that, they're not teaching the gospel. God loves the whole world. He loves everyone in the world. For God so loved the world. That's the width of his love. That he gave his only begotten Son. How much did

dimensions of God's love. I remember reading that many atrocities were committed during the period of history known as the Spanish Inquisition. I once read a story about a Spanish prisoner whose bones were discovered when soldiers opened up one of the underground dungeons used by the leaders of the Inquisition. What they found was that flesh and clothing had long since dissolved, but the soldiers found the remnants of bones chained to a wall. And that wasn't all they found. On the wall of that prison, cut into the rock with a sharp piece of metal, was a cross. And above the cross in Spanish was the word height. And below the cross was the word depth. And one arm was length and the other arm was breadth. So not only does John 3:16 teach us the four dimensions of God's love, but so does the cross. I'm sure you have noticed in recent days how many people on business and talk shows are wearing crosses. Everybody wears a cross. But you have to wonder, do they understand that that cross is a symbol of the four dimensions of God's love? He came down to us and reached out to us that we might not go down, but that we might go up to be with Him. That's what the Scripture says. Love that passes, the Bible says, all understanding. That's what you call an oxymoron. How can love be understood if it passes understanding? Well, the point is that we can't know this love by human knowledge. We can only know this love through the Holy Spirit who is in our heart. Remember, Paul was praying this prayer at a very certain time. I think this is instructive because when we read this prayer in Ephesians, it's right in the context of the anger that was being expressed by the Jews toward the Gentiles and the Gentiles toward the Jews. And Paul was trying to help them understand that God has enough love to bring these two entities together in one thing called the church. The love of God inspires us to go into the worst parts of town and minister to the down and outers. And we can't do that on our own strength, but when we have the Holy Spirit in our lives, when the Holy Spirit is filling us and giving us strength, then we can do what we would not otherwise be able to do. And we can be emissaries of the love of Christ. We should love others in the same way that God loves us. We should reach into the reservoir of God's love for us. And out of that reservoir, we should find a way to love other people. Then, not only is it true, when the Holy Spirit strengthens you, you will sense Christ's presence in your life. And the Holy Spirit will strengthen you so that you can comprehend God's love in your life. But when the Holy Spirit strengthens you, you will be filled with the fullness of God. 3:19 Ephesians, that you may be filled with the fullness of God. These progressions come in the right order. The inner strength of the Holy Spirit leads us to the indwelling of Christ. The indwelling of Christ leads us to the knowledge of God's love for us. And now His abundant love leads us to experience the fullness of God's presence within us. I know over the years when you read about being filled with the Spirit, it sends questions running through your mind. I told you earlier, it doesn't mean filled up like filled up to your knees or your shoulders. It means to be controlled by. When some people read this, they don't understand it because it doesn't mean what it normally would mean in English. It means to be filled by, to be controlled by. When you're filled with God, you're controlled by God. Look at the illustration Paul used later in his book. He said, we aren't to be drunk with wine, but to be filled with the Spirit. In the same way that a person is controlled by inebriation, the Bible says we're to be controlled by the Spirit of God. We're to be controlled by God. He was telling us that when we are allowing the Spirit of God to live His life in us, when we acknowledge that He is there for us, the one thing that will happen is we'll begin to learn what it means for God to control our life. Do you ask God about stuff? You ever see somebody in need and you say, God, should I help this person? Do you think God will answer you? Not out loud, but in your heart, in your spirit, He will. Do you ever do things that you do and people question it? What are you doing that for? Did you ever say, because God told me to? And they look at you like you're some weird person. God talks to you. Yes, if you're controlled by God, you have the impressions in the sense in your heart that what you're doing is a God thing. And He gives you great joy to do that, even when some people may not understand it. I told you once before that one of the things I did during Christmas, and I've continued to do it,
is to carry a little

0: extra cash around, and when you see somebody that you'd like to bless, just to bless them. And it's so interesting. Donna could tell you, we've had so many interesting stories. When you do that, people don't want to take it. I can't take that. What's that for? And you know what I tell them? God told me to do this. Oh, okay. And then they say thank you and put it in their pocket. Listen to me. God wants to tell us what to do and help us do it. He wants to be in control of our lives. And that sometimes seems so out of perspective for most people. God wants to control my life? Absolutely. When you let the Holy Spirit have His way in your heart, God will control your life. And the possibilities of that are overwhelming. As we bring Ephesians 3 to a close, I want to highlight the potential of Paul's prayer. In verse 20, he says, "Now to him who is able to do exceedingly abundantly above all that we ask or think, according to the power that works in us." You know how much God wants to do this for you? Do you know how much He wants to help you? Let me show you the pregnancy of this verse. This verse tells us that God is so anxious to help you, you can't understand this verse unless you take it apart and put it back together. I have told people it may be the most pregnant verse in the Bible. Here's what He says. He wants to do exceedingly abundantly above all that you could ever ask or think. He wants to do exceedingly. What does that mean? Only eternity will reveal how God has answered all of our prayers. We thought He'd ignored them, but when we look back, we realize He not only answered them, He answered them exceedingly. And He wants to do it abundantly. He doesn't want to just make minor improvements. He wants to overrule our plans and give them a magnificence worthy of Himself. He wants to give us exceedingly abundantly. And then the Bible says He wants to give us exceedingly abundantly above. He's able to do exceedingly more. God can take what we ask and enlarge it. He can take our thoughts and go beyond them. We can only see the here and now. God sees the then and there. And then He's able to do exceedingly abundantly above all. He's not restricted to just one request. He can do all requests. He's able to do exceedingly abundantly above all that we ask. What are we asking for? The Bible says we have not because we ask not. The Bible says if we ask, God will hear us. Maybe it's the peace in the midst of the storm. Maybe it's salvation of a loved one. Maybe it's help in an emergency. Maybe it's guidance in a direction. Maybe it's victory over sin. No matter what we might ask, God is able to do it. He's able to do exceedingly, abundantly, above all that we ask. And here's the one that is really hard to comprehend. Or think. God is able to do exceedingly abundantly above all that we ask or even think. We have thoughts we never express. We have yearnings that we would like to ask God about, but we're afraid to. Maybe that's too much to ask God for this. And we have longings that are so intangible we can barely put them into our own words. God is able to do everything that I have said, even to the things that you think when you pray. God reads these thoughts and He's able to accomplish what is beyond our imagination. This is the potential of Paul's prayer. That's the application of his prayer to your life and mine. Right now, today, if we will put our life in His hands, He can do everything He promised. How much is that, Pastor? It's exceedingly abundantly above all that you can ask or think. What a wonderful guarantee that is from the God of heaven. And that's why at the end of this, there's a benediction. To Him be glory in the church by Jesus Christ to all generations forever and ever. What a great God we have. He's given us all these promises, and He's given us the Holy Spirit to give us the strength to grab hold of these promises and put them into action. This is a lifetime experience for us. We grow in this every year as we trust the Lord. But what a wonderful thing it is to know you're not alone. You're not trying to get through all of this in your own strength. You have a God who cares about you. You have a God who knows what's going on in your life. And do you know how much He loves you? He loves you exceedingly, abundantly, above all that you can ask or even think. But you have to be willing to accept it. You have to be willing to respond to it. I'm going to wrap this up today with a brief story from history. In the list of American presidents, There's one man who appears twice beside our current president. His name is Grover Cleveland, and he occupies the 22nd and the 24th places in the roll call of presidents. He dedicated the Statue of Liberty in New York Harbor, and he was the only president to marry while he was in the White House. He was 49 at the time, and his bride, Frances, was 21. And it was a romance that captivated the nation. Grover Cleveland was a Presbyterian preacher's son, well-trained in Christian truth, and in the midst of national turmoil and a personal health crisis, he actually endured surgery on a friend's yacht so that no one would know he was having surgery. He kept working late into the night as soon as he returned recovery. Historians tell us of his integrity and his courage and his common sense. His dying words summed up his life. Here they are. I have tried so hard to do right. Above his bed hung his life's motto from Deuteronomy 33:25, which captures what we've been talking about today. Here's that verse. As thy days, so shall thy strength be. Grover Cleveland said, if I have any coat of arms, that's it. As your days, so shall your strength be. That means every day you get up and you ask God for strength for that day. And then the next day you do the same thing. You don't get to have 4 or 5 days at a time. It's one day at a time. As your day, here's the strength for that day. And that's the way you live this life that Paul is talking about in Ephesians 3. You access the strength of the Spirit of God every day. Every day you say, Lord God, here's this day you've given me. Now give me the strength to do what I need to do today to bring honor and glory to your name and to bring wholeness to my life. God is able to do that. How do I know that? He told me so in this book. He told me he's able to do that for you and for me. We don't have to live normal Christian lives. We can live supernormal Christian lives in the power of the Holy Spirit if we'll give him a chance to let that happen. Amen.
1: And we've been talking about this over these weeks, and the filling of the Spirit is the giving of control of your life to the Spirit of God and letting him be the one who makes the decisions, and you counsel with him and he tells you what to do and you do it. And when you do that, you begin to live at a different level than you've ever lived in before. And you sense as you look back over things that have happened, how did that happen? How did that take place? That had to have been a God thing. That's what the Spirit of God does. And I hope you've gained some of that from these last 2 days of discussing the strength of the Spirit. Tomorrow, as I mentioned to you the other day, we're going to talk about the best evidence for the Spirit. Over the years, I've heard a lot of people talk about how you can know if somebody's filled with the Spirit, and they have a lot of different ways they have concocted, but they're not from the Scripture. The Scripture tells us that the Spirit of God is evidenced in certain ways. We'll find out about it tomorrow. Be sure and join us then. See you next time.
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14: You are the light of the world, a city that is set on a hill that cannot ever be hidden. Notice what he said. You and I are lights on a hill for everybody to watch. When it's dark, they should be able to see our lights. That's the kind of people God is looking for in these last days.

0: 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We've been called to righteousness, and our obedience brings honor to the Lord. Here is Roel Reese with our study, Seeking Holiness in an Ungodly World.
1: If you have your Bibles, turn to the book of 2 Corinthians, chapter 6. Pretty amazing passage. It's a passage that Paul the Apostle writes to us, and he really speaks to the church. And the reason for that is because in 1 Corinthians, he was having so many problems with the church. As the church had become carnal, they were having divisions, they were having lawsuits, they were going to court and suing other Christians. And Paul begins to share with them, listen, there's even a guy in the church that's living together with his mother-in-law and living together sexually, and they're still coming to church, and the pastor doesn't say nothing about it, and the elders are sleeping. What is the problem? And then, of course, the abuse of the gifts of the Holy Spirit. So Paul, in his second letter, he writes to us about the suffering of the believer. What happens when you really become a believer in Jesus Christ? And then in chapter 6, beginning about verse 14, Paul says this, "Do not be unequally yoked together with unbelievers. For what fellowship has righteousness with lawlessness? Or what communion has light with darkness? And what accord has Christ with Satan? Or what part has a believer with an unbeliever? And what agreement has the temple of God with idols? For you are the temple of the living God, as God has said." And he quotes from Ezekiel 32. "I will dwell in them and walk among them, and I will be their God, and there shall be my people. Therefore, come out from among them and be you separate, saith the Lord. Do not touch what is unclean, and I will receive you. And then I will be a father to you. You shall be my sons and daughters, saith the Lord Almighty. Therefore, having these promises, beloved, let us cleanse ourselves from the filthiness of the flesh and spirit, perfecting holiness in the fear of God." And what's really incredible about this passage is that here, Paul the Apostle is going to be talking about seeking holiness in an ungodly world. Think of how many Christians, young men, young women, get themselves in trouble by being unequally yoked together with someone else. A boy or a girl. Or you go into partnership with a non-believer and then he ends up ripping you off. Paul makes it very clear that Christians, yes, we live in this world, but we're not of this world. And we have to be wise, not stupid. We have to be wise in an understanding of the Word of God and what God declares here. We are in the light. We're not in the darkness. The light has to shine into the darkness. The darkness doesn't rule over the light. And so he's talking about really becoming a real witness in a world that is passing away. And this was a problem in the church of Corinth. There were a bunch of compromisers. Guys were living together with women. They were drinking. They were partying. They were going to the house of prostitutions. They had no respect for the holiness of God. They were doing their own thing. And God stepped in. And God began to do what? Sicknesses and weaknesses and even putting people to death. They would die. Now, we are living in the days that are changing very rapidly in our world. Everything is becoming acceptable. Homosexuality, lesbianism, drugs, alcohol, social drinking. I mean, stealing, cheating. I mean, being at work and taking pencils and paper and taking long breaks and cheating on your employer You see, as you're the employee and you're supposed to be a Christian, what kind of example are you setting for a world that is so dark and is watching you? One of the things that I see is that we need to be men and women of integrity. Integrity. That's a word that is not being used today in our society. It's the way we live, the way we act, the way we live out our weekends. When we come to church, what have we done this past week? Are we really preparing our hearts for the future in case anything would happen? Are we going to be salt and light to a world that is coming into judgment? You see? So here we have a time that we're living upon this earth where there are so many people that do not want to be accountable to what? To God. They don't want to be accountable to God or to anyone. They have no integrity. And at the same time, they love being unholy and ungodly in their lives. Remember when Isaiah the prophet was there before the Lord? And the Lord came to him in chapter 6. And the Lord wanted to use the prophet because in chapter 1 of Isaiah, if you open the book there and you read the first chapter, you see them in the house of God and there's people literally worshiping the Lord and they're raising their hands unto God. And the Lord comes along and says, put your hands down because your hands are full of blood. Says, you hypocrites. He says, you're a phony. You're playing church. Your life is not aligned with the purposes and the will of God. And so Isaiah the prophet wanted to be used of God. God wanted to use him. But before he could ever be used in chapter 6, God says, we got to clean your act. We got to clean your life. Check what he says. In Isaiah 6:5, he says, so I said, woe is me, Isaiah said, for I am undone because I am a man of unclean lips. And I dwell in the middle of a people of unclean lips, for my eyes have seen the King, the Lord of hosts. Where do we live? We live in a world in the middle of unclean people. Unclean people. People that do not love God. We have to work there. We have to live next to them. We have to shop with them. We have to play with them. We're all over the place. And it's really important for me to be light and salt in a world that is always, always judging Christians. Judging Christians. If you're going to be a Christian and you're going to really share with someone, please don't share your faith if you're not going to live your faith out. You'll embarrass Christianity. You'll embarrass the Lord. Bless yourself. Make sure that before you even open your mouth, before you even say anything, people are watching your life. And they'll watch you every single day, every month, every year. And one day without saying one word, those people that were watching you and hated you are the ones that are coming to you and say, how can I know your Savior? How can I know Christ? By not saying one word. That's why Isaiah the prophet was such an incredible person. And he said, woe is me, for I am a man undone, because I am a man of unclean lips. And I am living in the middle of people that have unclean lips. And check this out. For my eyes have seen the King, the Lord of hosts, the God of the armies. I've seen him. He revealed himself to me. I really believe with all my heart that once you see Jesus, you'll never be the same. And I'm not saying literally. Once you really have a true conversion, you cannot be the same person. There's no way. No possible way. No wonder Peter, in writing his little letter, in 1 Peter chapter 1, verse 15 and 16, he says, but as he who called you is holy, you also be holy in all your manner of life, because it is written, be you holy, for I am holy, saith the Lord. God is a holy, holy, holy God. And we're supposed to be a holy people. That's why James, the brother of John, cousins of Jesus, Mary and their mother were sisters. He wrote the epistle of James 1:22. He says, "But be you doers of the word of God and not hearers only, deceiving yourselves." I like that. Think of how many people come here every Sunday morning, Wednesday nights, Sunday nights, Thursday nights, whenever there's something going on, and yet he says they're not doers of God's word, but only hearers, deceiving themselves. You're deceiving yourself. You're not learning. You're not committed to the holiness of God. God wants us to be holy. Why? Because He is holy. We need to be lights in a dark world around us that is perishing away daily without God, without hope. And yet God has touched your life, touched my life. And that's why Jesus, in the Sermon on the Mount, in Matthew 5:14, He could say, "You are the light of the world, a city that is set on a hill that cannot ever be hidden." Notice what He said. You and I are lights on a hill for everybody to watch when it's dark. They should be able to see our lives. That's the kind of people God is looking for in these last days.
0: 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Here's Raul Reese with more of our study from 1 Corinthians chapter 6.
1: Let me give you three things that I wrote down. Number one, the believer's life of holiness. Is it God's call for every one of us to be holy? Yes. 1 Thessalonians 4:7 says, "For God did not call us to uncleanness, but He called us in holiness." In holiness. And then secondly, it is God's will for us to be holy, even as He is holy. Ephesians 4:24. "And then you put on the new man, which was created according to God in true righteousness and holiness." Notice what He says. And holiness. Thirdly, it is God's choosing us to be holy. Check this out, Ephesians 4:1. "I therefore, the prisoner of the Lord Paul, beseech you or beg you that you walk worthy of the calling which God has called you to walk on." It's a calling of God. And fourthly, it is a command. A command for us to realize that we are the temple of the living God. What do you mean? Check this out. 1 Corinthians 3:16, 17. "Don't you know that you are the temple of God and that the Spirit of God is dwelling in you? If anyone defiles the temple of God, God will destroy that person. For the temple of God is holy, which temple you are." You say, well, that's in the Old Testament. No, this is the New Testament. Same God. Not two gods. Same God. The word that He uses here, temple, is the word for the holiest of holies in the Old Testament, where the priest would go in once a year on the Day of Atonement. They would tie a rope to his right ankle. He would have the pomegranate bells at the bottom, the 12 stones, the crown, and he would walk into the holiest of holies. And as long as those bells were ringing, he was cool. But the moment those bells would stop, with that rope, they would pull him out because God had killed him because of sin. Now he says, when Christ comes and he rents a temple in half, he says, what does he say? He says, now he says, your body, my body, has become the temple of the living God. This is not the house of the Lord. You are the house of the Lord. You and me. My body has become the temple of the living God. Where does God live? He lives not in Calvary Chapel. He lives whatever your name may be. He lives in your heart. He uses your body as the temple of the living God. And then he says, what are you doing with your body? How are you using it? Paul tells us in 1 Corinthians that when a young person has sex with a girlfriend or boyfriend and they put their bodies together, he says, you're bringing righteousness with unrighteousness. And what do? That is not God's way. You're in sin. It's not good. It's really important that we understand God's word. God's word is holy. And we're supposed to be holy as he is holy. You see, God's choosing for us is to desire holiness in our life. 1 Peter 1:15, but as he who called you is holy, you also be holy in all of your manner of life. That's what Peter said. And the demand is there. Romans chapter 12, verse 1 and 2. He says, I beseech you, I beg you, brethren, by the mercies of God, that you present your bodies a living sacrifice, wholly acceptable to God, which is your reasonable service, and do not be conformed to this world, but be you transformed by the renewing of your mind, that you may prove what is that good and acceptable and perfect will of God. In the Old Testament, they would kill lambs and then bleed them. Lambs. Turtle doves. Because in the New Testament, he's not asking for a dead sacrifice. He's asking for a living sacrifice. A living sacrifice. My eyes, my ears, my hands, my feet, my mouth, my brain. Everything belongs to God. He is the living God. And in God desires that we serve him in holiness. In Luke 1, 74, 75, he says, to grant unto us that we, being delivered from the hand of our enemies, might serve Jesus Christ without fear, in holiness, in righteousness, before him, all the days of our life. All the days of our life. And then the second point is the examples that are given to us of holy lives in the Old Testament, such as Enoch. Remember Genesis 5:24, where Enoch was walking 365 years with God. He took a little walk one day. He never came back because God took him. The first one to get raptured in the Old Testament. The second one was Elijah. He went out and a chariot of fire came by, picked him up and took him to heaven. And they went out looking for him, never found him. The two that are coming back in the last 7 years of world history that are going to be killed in Jerusalem. And 3 days later, their bodies are going to rise and every TV channel is going to watch it. And the whole world will see them going to heaven before the Antichrist. Interesting how the Bible speaks so clear. How about Noah? A guy that lived in a world of perversion. Of perversion. Read Genesis 6. I mean, so many people on the earth where there were these angels, the fallen ones, that were coming in, possessing women, and men were having sex with these women, and half angels, and half demons, and half humans were being born. Nephilim, read it. And God got so sick of it that he told Noah, 120 years and the end will come. Build a ship as big as the Titanic. No, build it as big as you can put inside of it. 522 roller carts you can put inside. 3 levels, 1 window, 1 door. And then pitch it on the bottom. And then I'm going to send a flood. And what happened? 120 billion people drowned in the flood. Go back and look at it. And only 8 survived. 8 is a number of new beginnings. 7 is a number of perfection. Only Noah, his wife, and 3 sons and 3 daughter-in-laws, they were the only ones to survive the flood. The rest of the world drowned in the flood. And how about Abraham? Abraham, the one that had no faith, and yet he was 100 years old, his wife 90 years old, and God gave them a baby by the name of Isaac. They laughed in the tent when God told them the previous year, next year you're going to be pregnant. And she started laughing. She was 9 years old. A miracle of God. And then Isaac was born. But before that, what do? Isaac was not even born. So what does Abraham do? Abraham and his wife, what do? They try to help God out. So what do? They get Hagar, the one that they actually bring along. She's an Arab, and she is done what? She goes with Abraham, has sex with Abraham. She gets pregnant because Sarah can have babies. And Ishmael is born before God ever gives the promise. No, he gave the promise, but they didn't believe it. But what do? They try to help God out. And when you help God out, all you're doing is breaking what God is intending to do. And then God gave them a son by the name of Isaac, a type of Jesus Christ. So many beautiful stories in the Bible. And then third point and final, the reason for God's holiness. What is it? Because God desires that we would have fruit unto holiness. Fruit unto holiness. Romans 6:22. But now having been set free from sin, and having become slaves of God, you have holiness, and the end you will have everlasting life. Secondly, because God desires that we would be holy, He wants us to lift up holy hands. 1 Timothy 2:8. I desire therefore that men would pray everywhere, lifting up holy hands without wrath and without doubting. And then He wants us to be a holy priesthood. 1 Peter 2:5. You also, as living stones, are being built up a spiritual house, a holy priesthood, to offer up spiritual sacrifices acceptable to God through Jesus Christ. And then fourthly, a holy conversation when we talk to God. 2 Peter 3:11. Therefore, since all these things will be dissolved, then what manner of persons are you ought to be in all holy manner of life and godliness? Godliness. This is what God desires.
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1: Fifth and final, because God's desire is that we would be blameless and holy in this world. Check this out, Ephesians 1:4. Just as He chose us in Him, before the foundation of the world, that we should be holy and without blame before Him in love. The love of Christ that constrains me. 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
5: Hello, I'm David Jeremiah. 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
10: You see, God must be a God of judgment because He loves. You see, He loves so much that the day is coming when He is going to protect those who are the objects of His love from evil forever. And the only way He can do it is to destroy evil, you see? So even that is an act of love.
11: Welcome to Grace to You with John MacArthur here on AM 630 The Word. There's a lot of talk these days about injustice. Politicians, social scientists, and so many others confidently propose solutions to problems like poverty, hunger, and crime. Of course, if you're a Christian, you know that while sin remains on earth, so will injustice. But there is reason for hope. In fact, a day is coming when all wrongs will be made right. All sickness, suffering, hate, and injustice will be swept away. Today, John MacArthur is going to take a look at that glorious future, a time of peace, joy, and justice inaugurated by Christ's return. So stay here on Grace to You as we continue John's study, The Return and Reign of Jesus Christ. Here's John with today's lesson.
10: Let's look at the Word of God, Zechariah chapter 9. People ask me very often, mostly people who don't know Christ, they say, what's wrong with the world? Why is there all this injustice? Why is there all this turmoil? Why is there all this war? Why all the disease and the pain and the agony? And why is this chaos existing in the world? There's a very simple answer. The king is absent, and therein lies the chaos. The king is absent. Well, he came once, and he came once and promised to right the world. He said he was the Messiah of Israel. He said he was the Prince of Peace. He said he was the King of Kings. He said he was the Lord of Lords. And he was going to take back this world from the usurper that had had it for a long time, whose name was Satan. And he offered his kingdom to people, but they rejected it, didn't they? So he went away. And he said, I'll be absent a little longer, but I'll be back. And so we say very often as Christians, the king is coming back. And when he comes back, war will end, injustice will end, anarchy will end, confusion will end, pain and disease and all the other things will be brought to a bare minimum. The world will be righted when Jesus comes again. He will seize the reins of the government of the world, and he will rule with a compassionate rod. There are two elements that we find in Zechariah's prophecy and in all the other prophetic books in the Bible that write about his return. One is positive and one is negative. One says that he comes with great salvation, and the other says that he comes in great judgment. And as we approach Zechariah 9 through 14, the last five chapters of Zechariah, we find these same two elements of the return of Christ are emphasized. That which is positive in the salvation of Israel and the restoration of the earth and the kingdom and all the glory that God deserves and his son is finally going to attain, and comparing with that the terrible, fearful, eternal judgments that fall. And in contrast to his first coming, when men succeeded in killing him, at his second coming, he will destroy his enemies all over the face of the earth. And then, and only after that judgment, he will begin to minister healing to a sick world, and the wonders of his salvation will come to pass. These are the two emphases of chapter 9, and the same two, as I said, that flow all throughout the Bible. The judgment work of Christ is not an easy work to speak on. Because, you see, even Isaiah, in Isaiah 28:21, calls it God's, quote, strange work. Because to Isaiah, it seems to be so contrary to the greatest attribute of God, which is his love, the supreme quality of his nature. But you see, God must be a God of judgment because he loves. You see, he loves so much that the day is coming when he is going to protect those who are the objects of his love from evil forever. And the only way he can do it is to destroy evil, you see? So even that is an act of love, to protect and preserve the full manifestation of his love to his people forever. And so he will come in judgment to destroy sinners and sin. But the other side of it is that he will come to save. So much of the Bible talks about the judgment part of it. You can't deny it. It's all over the Bible. The major prophets, the minor prophets, they all talk about it. I was thinking of Joel 3:12. Let the nations be wakened and come to the valley of Jehoshaphat, which incidentally is a valley that is created when Jesus hits the earth. His feet land on the Mount of Olives, and the earth splits, and a valley is made there, the valley of Jehoshaphat, and the nations are gathered. And he says, there will I sit to judge the nations round about. Put in the sickle, for the harvest is ripe. Come, get down, for the press is full. The vats overflow, for their wickedness is great. Multitudes, multitudes in the valley of decision, for the day of the Lord is near in the valley of decision. The sun and the moon shall be darkened. The stars shall withdraw their shining. The Lord shall roar out of Zion and utter his voice from Jerusalem. The heavens and the earth shall shake, but the Lord will be the hope of his people and the strength of the children of Israel. There you see the two sides, the great judgment, but the Lord also is the hope of his people. There are times in the New Testament that this judgment is presented, Matthew 24, Matthew 25, Revelation 14, 14 to 20, many places. But the other side of it, of course, is salvation, and that's presented too. When Jesus comes, there won't all be judgment. It'll be salvation for his people and the fullness of that salvation, all it could possibly mean. Listen, for example, to Luke 21, 27. And then shall they see the Son of Man coming in a cloud with power and great glory. And when these things begin to come to pass, listen, then look up and lift up your heads, for your redemption, what? Draws nigh. It isn't just judgment, it's judgment on the ungodly and on sin, but it's redemption for those who are God's own. Dear weeping prophet Jeremiah talks about this day and what's going to happen when the children of Israel enter into the covenant of God in Jeremiah 31. And verse 3, the whole chapter really, but verse 3, the Lord hath appeared of old unto me, saying, yea, I have loved thee with an everlasting love. Therefore, with loving kindness have I drawn thee. Listen, again I will build thee, and thou shalt be built, O virgin of Israel. Thou shalt again be adorned with thy timbrels, and shall go forth in the dances of those who make merry. There's coming a day when salvation returns. So we come then to chapter 9 again. And we have to see these two sides in this chapter. The side of judgment and the side of salvation. And we're going to see them in chapter 9, 10, 11, 12, 13, and 14. That's why I took the time to cover it so you'd understand. We left off at verse 8. After finishing off with Alexander, he turns to Christ in the middle of verse 8. I will encamp about mine house because of the army, because of him that passes by, and because of him that returns. Now, that was Alexander. God says, I'll encamp around my city. He'll pass by on his way to Egypt. He'll return back again, and he won't harm you. And then he turns to the future in a sweeping jump in the middle of the verse and says, and no oppressor shall pass through them anymore, for now have I seen with my eyes. And here there's a leap into the end of the age, and when Christ comes, he says, there'll never, ever beyond that be another oppressor in the land of Israel. We know that couldn't be fulfilled by Alexander, could it? Because there were plenty since then. Some even now. So he jumps into the future and he says there's coming a time when the other conqueror, the divine conqueror, not the human one, comes. And after him, there'll never be an oppressor again. For now have I seen with my eyes. In other words, that means God says, I have seen all I am going to see of oppression. I've seen all I'm going to allow. I've seen enough. And when Jesus comes, it'll be over. And that introduces us to the second part of the chapter, not the human conqueror, but part two, the divine conqueror, verse 9. Now watch this comparison. Verse 9, here we go. Ready? Rejoice greatly, O daughter of Zion. Get happy, Israel. Shout, O daughter of Jerusalem. Behold, thy king cometh unto thee. Stop right there. He says, hey, people, get happy. The king is going to come. And boy, you know, when Alexander came, he was hot stuff. You know, the white charger and the whole bit. But look at the comparison. This is incredible. He is just and having salvation. Notice those two things. Justice refers to what aspect of his coming? Judgment. Salvation refers to the saving aspect. He is just and he has salvation, the same two things. But look, lowly, riding on an ass and upon a colt, the foal of an ass, riding on a donkey and a baby donkey, some conqueror. Something wrong here. With that humble statement is the conqueror introduced. They would have reacted perhaps by saying, I never saw a conqueror in my life riding around on a donkey's colt. Where's the white steed? But this is a different conqueror. Now, I want to show you several things. First of all, his character in verse 9. His character in verse 9. The character of this conqueror. You know, it's amazing as you look at the text.

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5: He's the king. And so it was announced at his birth. He's the king. And so it was announced at his death, placarded on the cross, Jesus of Nazareth, the king. And he was. Though they said it in jest, he was the king. The king is coming. People, listen. It's going to be so good for this old world when the king gets back, don't you think? To make it all right, to fix it all up. When he takes it back from that usurper Satan. Second thing it says about him, he's not only the king, but he is just. He is just. His character is royal and his character is righteous. His character is royal and his character is righteous. That means he deals justly. He deals righteously. He will do what is right. No more will anybody say, you can't get no justice. No more. He is righteous. Won't it be great to have a world where all decisions are made by one who is absolutely righteous and just? Scripture talks so much about that. I wish we had time to go into all the thoughts that it has. Third thing, he is not only royal, he is not only righteous, but it says he has salvation. He is a savior. He is a king. He is righteous. He is the savior. He is royal. He is righteous. He is redeeming. He comes to save. And what did the angel say? When he was born, thou shalt call his name what? Jesus. Why? For he shall save his people from their sins. That's why we come to the table, isn't it? He's a savior. We need a savior, don't we? Somebody to save us from our sins. Alexander was no savior. Alexander wasn't even righteous. He was a puny king compared to Christ. And then it says, lastly, in discussing his character, he is not only a king and righteous and a savior, but he is meek. He is meek. And it simply says, lowly. Do you see it there? Lowly. Humble. Quite different from Alexander. The word in the Hebrew means poor. And the same Hebrew word is used in an economic sense to speak of somebody with no money. That sounds like Jesus, doesn't it? You know, when they crucified him, they took all of his belongings. You know what they had? One robe. That was it. Foxes have holes, the birds of the air have nests. Matthew 8:20 says, but the Son of Man hath not any place, what? To lay his head. You know where his home was? The Mount of Olives. That's where he went every night and communed with the Father and slept under the stars. If he stayed in a home, it was the home of Mary and Martha, Lazarus, or somebody else who kept him there. He had nothing. The word means poor in the Hebrew language when it refers to economics. When it is the same word is used to speak of somebody else other than economic, it has to do with them being sick or wounded or afflicted. But the whole idea is of a person who has nothing, who is miserable, who suffers alone. That's him. That's him. Meekness. And Zechariah ties that meekness into a very explicit prophecy, and he says when he does come as king, just, savior, lowly, it'll be riding on an ass, on the colt, the foal of an ass. Now, early in Israel's history, very early, it was respectable to ride around on a donkey. But by Solomon's time, it wasn't. See, Solomon brought into Israel horses. He was really big on horses. I've been to his stable. You see, his stable, is it still there? Yep. You know where it is? It's right on the shelf overlooking the valley of Megiddo where Armageddon will be fought. That's where Solomon's stables were. And I'll never forget looking at them. They were massive stables. And from that time on, nobles and soldiers and important people rode horses and the donkey lost its dignity. You were really admitting your poverty by putting around on a donkey. Jeremiah 17.

0: 1925, then shall there enter into the gates of this city kings and princes sitting on the throne of David, riding chariots and horses. So Jeremiah 17:25 acknowledges that kings and princes rode horses, not donkeys. So you see, this would be a strange prophecy. The king is coming riding on a donkey's colt. Well, that's an amazing prophecy. Did it happen? Look at Matthew 21. Matthew 21. And when they drew near to Jerusalem and were come to Bethpage, under the Mount of Olives, which is, of course, east of the city, then Jesus sent two disciples and said to them, go into the village opposite you, and straightway you shall find an ass tied and a colt with her. Loose them and bring them to me. How did he know that? Just like he knew everything. Just a part of the information that God has. Total information. When you find this little donkey with the colt, bring it. If anybody says, you shall say the Lord has need of them. Straightway he will send them. In other words, he says, I'll not only take care of the fact that the donkey's there, but I'll take care of the questions the man might have. Just tell him the Lord sent for them, and we'll work on his heart, and he'll let you go. All this was done that it might be fulfilled, which was spoken by the prophet. What prophet? Zechariah, we just read it, saying, tell ye the daughter of Zion, behold, thy king comes unto thee, meek and sitting on an ass and a colt, the foal of an ass. Just exactly as was prophesied. And he got on, verse 7, they set him on it, and a very great multitude spread their garments in the way. They cut down branches from the trees, spread them in the way. The multitude that went before and that followed cried, saying, Hosanna to the King of David. Blessed is he that cometh in the name of the Lord. Hosanna in the highest. Hosanna to the what? The king. He was a king riding on a donkey. Prophecy explicitly fulfilled.
1: You're listening to Grace to You, the Bible teaching ministry of John MacArthur. Today we continued John's study titled The Return and Reign of Jesus Christ. Well, as John pointed out today, the Old Testament talked a lot and talked specifically about what Jesus' first coming would look like. Isaiah said he would be born of a virgin. Micah promised he would be born in Bethlehem, and the book we're currently studying, Zechariah, said he would enter Jerusalem on a donkey. But does the Old Testament have as much to say about Christ's second coming as it did about his first? Here's how John answered that question.
2: Yeah, I think in all truth, you could say that the Old Testament says more about his second coming than it does about his first coming. Mm. And that is why the apostles and prophets had such a difficult time preaching the life and ministry of Jesus Christ to the Jews, because the Jews' understanding of the Old Testament was primarily related to the glorious arrival of Messiah. And so the apostles had to tell them, you need to go back to the Old Testament and find that he had to suffer and die and rise, and then would come the glory of his kingdom after that. So, yeah, I think there is much more in the Old Testament that speaks to the ultimate triumph of Messiah than there is to his humiliation. However, having said that, the elements of his humiliation are extremely precise. So you have very, very detailed elements of the incarnation, the first coming of Christ. But when you come to the second coming, you have these massive Old Testament pictures of the fulfillment of the covenant of the king, the sovereignty, the bringing of the kingdom, and all the glorious elements of his return to take over the earth, to reign, and then to bring in the new heaven and the new earth.
1: Yeah, it almost seems like those prophecies of the first and second coming are kind of blended together in ways in the Old Testament. If all you ever read was the Old Testament, it would be easy to conflate the two and think
2: it was all one event.
1: Yeah.
2: Now that's true, because the prophets don't say, okay, now I'm talking about the first coming and now I'm talking about the second coming. There's not a clear demarcation between those. That's true. That would be true in the prophets. That all kind of is one package. And I think the Jews ignored the part about the suffering, and they tended to attribute it to something other than the Messiah. In fact, they thought God may be talking about them as a nation. But when the New Testament comes and Jesus comes in humiliation and in his incarnation, it becomes crystal clear that he is fulfilling the elements of his first coming as laid out in the Old Testament.
1: The second coming is
3: still to be looked forward to. You think that's going to happen literally as it's described by the prophets?
2: Well, yeah, and I think that the test is that the first coming was exactly, specifically, and literally what the Old Testament prophet said it would be. Why would we not think the second coming will be equally literal and specific as the Old Testament prophet said it would be? So we're looking forward to a real coming of Christ, a real series of holocausts that are going to cover the face of the earth. Horrendous things are going to happen. Armies are going to gather. The Old Testament is very specific about rulers and armies and leaders and how it all plays out in the Middle East and around the nation Israel, and powers from the north and powers from the east and Armageddon and all those kinds of things. So yeah, I think absolutely specific fulfillment. You can't ignore that. That is the end of the story. And if you use the same rules of interpretation that led you to believe in the doctrine of justification and apply it to prophetic passages, you're going to come up with a premillennial, pre-tribulational view of the return of Jesus Christ. And we're responsible to proclaim that, to proclaim his glory.
1: And what a great responsibility that is. Friend, to help you keep developing your skill as a student of Scripture, especially the prophetic texts, keep in mind that we have thousands of free study tools available at our website that can help you do just that. Take advantage of those resources when you get in touch with us today. 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
7: He was one of the most recognizable voices in American sports, a celebrity who called professional football games for decades. But behind the fame, Pat Summerall was slowly dying. Alone on a bathroom floor, choking on his own brokenness, Pat finally ran out of places to hide. What he discovered next changed everything. Jesus said, "Come to me, all who are weary and heavy laden, and I will give you rest." Not a sermon, not a finger pointed in shame, just rest. Today on Insight for Living, Chuck Swindoll reminds us that grace doesn't lecture, it stoops, and it rescues.
8: Love that reaches up is adoration. Love that reaches out is affection. Oh, but love that stoops is grace. It isn't complete till you get to the part where he stoops and picks us up and puts us on our feet. It's with that symbol in mind we turn to Philippians chapter 2 and look at these verses that are truly, as one man wrote, the greatest and most moving passage Paul ever wrote about Jesus. Greatest and most moving passage Paul ever wrote about Jesus. Just as a beautiful diamond needs a setting for it to be serve a practical purpose, so verses of Scripture need the context, the setting. Now, this setting is about thinking along the same lines. See verse 1? If therefore there is any encouragement in Christ, any consolation of love, any fellowship of the Spirit, any affection and compassion, make my joy complete. Look closely, by being of the same mind. If you think together, you'll get along together. If you think about the same things the same way together, you'll have a closeness of fellowship. Maintaining the same love, united in spirit, intent on one purpose. In fact, he goes further. And I can feel that long index finger of the apostle pounding against my sternum as he says, do nothing from selfishness or empty conceit, but with humility of mind. We're back to our thinking. With humility of mind, let each of you regard one another as more important than himself. That is Christianity in a nutshell. Those of us who are unselfish and are not driven by empty conceit, who possess a humility of mind, God help us all to go there, who regard one another as more important than ourselves. We don't look out for our own personal interests. We look out for the interests of others. And Paul suddenly thinks, I need an example. I need an illustration. We say as a colloquialism of our time, I need a for instance. For example. And that leads him to the classic illustration of Jesus. Not surprisingly, he shows us Jesus in his condescension from heaven to earth, from the throne room of God to the cross, in the verses that follow. Now, this section is magnificent because it covers three facets of a scene that boggles the mind. In no other scene in Scripture are you able to get into the mind of the crucified one like here. This is the best section. It describes him before he came to earth, verse 6. It describes in his coming as a servant, verse 7, and the early part of verse 8. And then it describes his sacrifice on a cross, end of verse 8. Let's go before his incarnation. Referring to Christ Jesus, who, although he existed in the form of God. The Greek term is morphe, M-O-R-P-H-E. We have it in the middle of our word metamorphosis. In its original term, it meant the essential form that doesn't change. Keep that in mind. There's another word that is often translated form, and it's schema, S-C-H-E-M-A. We got our word scheme from it. They're different. Schema represents a form that changes. You say, what? So let me explain it further. We are in form human beings. We are not less or more than, we are human beings. From conception until death, we are human beings. That's our morphe. However, our schema is described in the stages we've been through as human beings. We begin as small as a period at the end of the sentence. Cynthia taught me that when she was pregnant with our children. That little thing inside me is the size of a period at the end of a sentence. So we begin as an embryo, and then we grow to fetus, and then we become a newborn. Our schema is changing. The newborn becomes a little baby. And as we begin to walk and talk and eat and, or at least feed ourselves, we become little children. Our schema is changing. Little children grow into young pre-teenagers and then finally teenagers and then young adults and then middle adults and then ornery adults. You reach a final stage of ornery where you are growing older. Your schema keeps changing, but your morphe remains human. Back to the verse. Who, although he existed in the unchanging deity, the form of God. Second part of the verse is equally important. He didn't regard equality with God something to clutch, something to cling to. But he released that privileged position. Now, don't think for a moment he stopped being God. That's where the cults will take you away from the truth. He's just a man when he came to this earth, and as a man, he was subject to all the things of humanity, including sin. Wrong. As God, he knew no sin, did no sin, had no sin. Scripture states that. I love that translation in the New American Standard Bible. The verb means to clutch. If you're in a crowd and a thief is running through the group and grabs your purse, ladies, he will or she will clutch the purse and run. It's the word used of a thief or a robber, clutching something. But in this case, it isn't a robber, it's God himself. Jesus, the Son of God. Existing in the unchanging deity of his essence, he did not regard that position in heaven something he would clutch and hold on to and not release. Why? Because he's humble of heart. Because to come to our rescue, he couldn't remain in heaven. So the plan of salvation required his giving up his will and releasing what had been his privileged position. And if you want to think of something remarkable, imagine that. The resplendent glory of the throne room of the Godhead, surrounded by the presence angels and the seraphim who flood the throne of God with their praises, having no need, knowing no pain, experiencing no rejection or mistreatment. He existed in that ideal place as God. But he said to the Father, "Yes, I will go. Unless you go, there will not be a sacrifice. I will be that sacrifice." So he did not regard it something to clutch. And so what did he do? Well, he became a servant. Expressed very clearly at the beginning of verse 7, he emptied himself. All sorts of theories called the kenotic theory, K-E-N-O-T-I-C, kenotic, from the Greek term kenosis, which is the word for emptying, translated here in that way. Of what did he empty himself? J.B. Lightfoot says he divested himself. But of what? Did he stop being God? What did he empty himself of? If you carry a Ryrie Study Bible, you will see in the footnote this sentence, very helpful sentence. It does not mean he surrendered any attributes of deity, but that he took on the limitations of humanity. Wonderful words. Wonderful description. Without releasing any of his deity, he took on all the limitations of humanity. More specifically, he voluntarily set aside the independent use of his divine attributes when he became a man. Undiminished deity in true humanity, one person called the incarnation. The incarnation. God in flesh. For the first time ever and never to be changed, deity became humanity. True humanity. True humanity. No play acting. He wasn't part angels, sprouting wings, didn't have a halo, didn't glow, didn't walk around in a white robe, spotless sandals, going, ooh, cross hanging around his neck. Didn't know. That's all caricature. Had he walked on this earth today and were doing what he came to do, you wouldn't pick him out as anyone different. Just another human being. In this case, another Jewish adult. Another Jewish baby. Grew to be a teenager. Grew to be an adult. Most of us are older than he ever became on this earth. Amazing. True man. What does that mean? It means when he cried, his cheeks were wet with tears. Means when he was working in the carpenter shop and cut himself, it means he bled. It means when he slept, he snored. How's that? You hadn't thought of that before, had you? It means when he stumbled with his toe, he fell. It means when his heart was broken, he grieved. It means when he was tired, he went to bed. It means when he was hungry, he ate food. When he was thirsty, he drank liquids. He eliminated them just as we do. He was true humanity. However, he was God. He was the Lamb of God who took away the sins of the world. Look at the picture that Paul paints. No time to develop it all. I wish I could. He emptied himself, taking the form of a bondservant, being made in the likeness of a man, found in appearance as a man. Here's our word again. He humbled himself, becoming obedient to the point of death, even a cross kind of death. Obedient to whom? The Father. Death. Death? Death. Death? Death. Heart stopped beating. But not just any death. The absence of a definite article is significant, not on the cross, but on a cross. If your version reads the cross, it's a misstatement. It should read a cross. Obedient to death on a cross. When there's an absence of a definite article, the emphasis falls on the quality of the subject. A cross kind of death. All that a cross represented was his to endure. F.F. Bruce puts it in words you will never forget. It is difficult for us, after so many centuries during which the cross has been venerated as a sacred symbol, to realize the unspeakable horror, the disgust, that the mention, the very thought of the cross provoked. In polite Roman society, the word cross was an obscenity, not to be uttered in conversation. This utterly vile form of punishment was that which Jesus endured, and by enduring it, he turned that shameful instrument of torture into the object of his followers' proudest boast. Paul wrote, "As for me, I will boast only about the cross of our Lord Jesus Christ," Galatians 6:14. An incomprehensible turning upside down of all the accepted values of his day. It was an obscenity. In our day, it's jeweled and finds its way around the necks of women and men. In our day, sometimes the most decorative part of a church is a cross. How incorrect. When we were designing this building, I had very little to do with most of it. That's why it looks so great. I kept my hands out of it. But I had a lot to do with the cross. No special super-duper lighting, no bronze, no glistening glitter. Keep the sandpaper off of the wood. Let's use timber that's rugged, no stain, no finish. Let's hang it so that it's clearly obvious. Not to worship, but to remind us. It's a symbol. And we have done that. It weighs perhaps 450, 500 pounds. The vertical is 14 feet long and the horizontal about 8 feet across. The leather straps in the middle came from an idea I saw in Jerusalem, where, as accurate as I could research it, the cross beam was strapped to the vertical beam. He only carried the cross beam. He couldn't carry that much weight. The cross beam is about 200 pounds. He dragged that. And when that found its way to the cross, it was strapped onto the vertical, because other victims would be used, so they would unstrap it and have another victim carry the cross beam. And on we could go. May I shock you? It may be even more vivid if we would hang there an electric chair or a syringe used in capital punishment. It is an instrument of horror, so disgusting to his culture and day, you didn't even use the word cross in sophisticated societies. Even death on a cross. It is a dreadful thing. It is a vile thing. Why do I camp on it like this? Because it's on that cross he screamed in agony, "Eloi, Eloi, lama sabachthani?" My God, why have you forsaken me? You don't think of the scream coming from the lips of Jesus unless you understand it was on a cross kind of death he died. And the Savior was bearing your sins and my sins, the sins of the world. And the Father, for the first and only time in their existence together, turned his back. And Jesus felt in that agonizing moment the abandonment that sin brought. That's when he bore all the sins of the world. When I survey the wondrous cross on which the Prince of Glory died, my richest gain, I count but loss, and I pour contempt on all my pride. Of course. Who else has died for you? No one. Who else paid the complete penalty for you, your sins, your wife, your husband's, your family, your children, your grandparents, and back, and forward? No one. No one. Even death on a cross. Charles Wesley put it well, "'Tis mystery all, the immortal dies." Is it any wonder that when he left us a symbol, he left it a series of actions done without words? I've run out of words. I can't go any further. It's as it should be. When you're in the presence of that kind of humility, you are dumbstruck. You sit and stare. And you should. He gave us a piece of bread to use. I received of the Lord that which also he had given to me, writes Paul. The night in which he was betrayed, he took bread, and having given thanks, he broke it. And he said, "Here, take this and eat it in remembrance of me." In the same manner also, he took the cup and looked at the wine in the cup and said, This liquid represents my blood. Drink it in remembrance of me. Fools that came in later days called Christians cannibals, drinking the blood of Jesus. Please. These are symbols. We don't worship the bread. We don't worship the cup. We don't worship the wooden cross. We worship the Savior. And because he has done this for us, two questions have to be answered when we come to the table. First, are we clean? And second, why not? It doesn't matter what church you're a part of. It doesn't matter what your age or gender is. It doesn't matter your roots or the debauched life you may have lived, or rather good life. It doesn't matter. We're all rotten, stinking sinners. That's all we are. Let's bow our heads together. Thank you, Father, for the cross. Thank you for the one who died for us there, for that sacred head. Now wounded, with grief and shame, weighed down. We love you, Father. Thank you for our Savior's blood that keeps on cleansing us from all sin, that divine detergent that washes us clean inside and out. We worship you, our Father. And we thank you for the plan that required the blood of the Lamb. Our Father, meet with us in a very special way during this time of silent meditation. May we be lost in the thought of the one who left heaven and died on a cross kind of place. In his matchless name we pray. Amen.
9: 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That's not religion, that's grace. And if you've never surrendered your life to the one who paid it all, today is the day. This is Insight for Living. We'll hear a closing comment from Chuck Swindoll in just a moment, so please stay with us. 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In a moment, I'll tell you about a brand new booklet Chuck's written about the power of the cross. You see, the cross not only represents our salvation in Christ, but when we focus on the cross of Christ, it becomes our compass every single day. Chuck?
8: You might not remember the name Roy Riggles. If not, Roy was a football player, and in the 1929 Rose Bowl, he picked up a fumble and took off running, fast, confident, strutting toward the goal line, absolutely certain he knew where he was going. Guess what? He was headed in the wrong direction. A 70-yard sprint headed the wrong way. Oh, man, can't you just picture it? His own teammate had to chase him down. And when that teammate finally caught up with him, Roy shouted, "I love this. Get away from me. This is my touchdown." He was convinced. But Roy was dead wrong. Well, I've spent a lifetime in ministry, and I can tell you, that story never gets old because it never stops being true. Sincere people, well-meaning people, people who love God and work hard and mean every word of their prayers, running the wrong direction. Why? Because somewhere along the way, they lost sight of the cross. The cross reorients everything. When it's in clear focus, you know which goal line is which. You know what matters and what doesn't. You know how to live. That's what Insight for Living is all about. 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Not to me, not to this program, but to the cross. 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
9: 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It's called The Cross We Proclaim. 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
9: Help the child learn that life is not about avoiding pain, because sometimes our culture teaches them it's about being happy and avoiding all kinds of pain. They stay immature. That actually embrace it, make it your ally.
8: That's Dr. John Townsend, and he's back with us again today on Focus on the Family, talking about how you can implement healthy boundaries with your children. Thanks for joining us. I'm John Fuller.
10: You know, yesterday we talked about teaching kids to accept the consequences of their actions. I think most parents struggle with that. Then we covered the strengths and weaknesses of gentle parenting and really defining boundaries and how we get on to a healthy, regular, reinforced boundary approach to really help your child to mature and grow in the healthiest way possible. Today, we're going to talk about some key concepts, including the steps to helping kids develop their own sense of right and wrong, which, as we talked about yesterday with Dr. Townsend, no is actually a good thing for a child to learn. It starts to develop their identity, and you want that child in later teen years to be able to say no. And so that's a good thing. It's not an error if they're pushing back a little. But how do we do this constructively? It's going to be a great conversation, and I hope if you missed last time, get the Focus on the Family app so you can hear it and hear all the inventory here at Focus on the Family.
8: Yeah, that app is available and free to you, and we hope you'll get that. Dr. Townsend has co-written a book with Dr. Henry Cloud. It really is a classic. It's called Boundaries with Kids, How Healthy Choices Grow Healthy Children, and we'll encourage you to get a copy when you contact us.
10: John, welcome back to the program.
9: Thanks, guys. You know, I was thinking, when you read that part about Henry and I writing this, John, it came about because all the boundaries work was working, and then people came along and parents said, we'd like to help our kids with this boundary thing before they have the train wrecks and the pain that we had in our adult lives. So can you write at a more preventive level? But thank you to the parents who are asking for that.
10: Yeah, that's so good. Let me start here. What does it look like for kids to learn to respect the boundaries of others?
9: Well, they don't start off that way because their life is, you know,
10: it's all about me.
9: It's about me, and mom and dad exist to serve me, and that's okay for a while. But sooner or later, you're going to be in a world of relationships, and they have to learn this. And there are some relational no's they have to learn. As young children, don't hurt someone. I mean, it's fundamental. Don't trespass on someone's things, and especially don't punish another kid's no. If a kid disagrees, don't make them bad because they got to have a choice. How do you do that? Well, you have empathy for it because it's hard for them, but you correct them and you give them consequences with their disrespect. Even if they don't like it, they have to learn that mom and dad don't like disrespect of themselves and other people. But here's another really important part. They'll learn to respect other people's boundaries when you establish your own separateness as a parent. For example, the child wants to do something and you've already played with them for a long time and now you want to, I don't know, do a crossword puzzle. And the child comes up again and says, play with me. And sometimes the parent's tempted to say, well, I got to be a good parent. Even though I spent 2 hours here, I'll put my puzzle aside. The best thing to say is, no, I'm going to do a puzzle right now. That's what I need to do, but you can play. And all of a sudden the child's in a world where, oh, you're not always available when I always need you. I've got to respect that. Mm. So insist on your own separateness as well as the child.
10: Yeah. You know, we've had Dr. Ken Wilgus here. You might know Dr. Ken Wilgus, great guy. He wrote the funniest book title, which was Feeding the Mouth That Bites You, How to Emancipate Your Teenagers into Adulthood. And it really is in this area that I'm about to ask you, and that's giving kids some age-appropriate freedom to help them separate themselves in a healthy way from the parent. For example, he would say, at some point, you let your 13, 14-year-old own their room.
9: Yep.
10: And his rules were, you just don't have, nothing can be stinky or rotting. Hopefully, we've taught you how to keep your room nicely. Mm-hmm. But that's it. And you hand it over, and you don't take it back. Is that a good thing?
9: That is so wise. It comes down to what, in the book, we call it the law of sowing and reaping.
10: Yeah.
9: Think about how we all learn as humans, not just kids. We learn when we reap what we sow. Look at freedom. How can they sow when they don't have a choice? You've got to have freedom to make a bad choice to sow so you can reap. They have to be free to sow positive things or negative things. Otherwise, there's no reaping and no learning and no growing.
10: That's so amazing. Let's talk about unconditional love. You know, this one, I have this banter in my own head when you're saying, I love you. I love you so much. You're never going to know how much I love you. Put that down. If you don't respond, and it like totally communicates my love is conditional. And I think parents, we have this inner struggle going, am I loving this child unconditionally? Or am I putting all the conditions on it because they're not performing or behaving the way that I want them to? Speak to that dilemma, and then what is healthy, real, unconditional love look like?
9: Yeah, let's start with it, what that really is. Think about God. He doesn't, I don't know about you guys, but he hasn't answered all my prayers this year.
10: Right.
9: But I know he loves me all the time. Yeah. And so it doesn't, some people think that unconditional love is always feeling good feelings toward and always gratifying the child. I feel good towards you. I'm always, that's love. Well, that can be hate. You can make a, you can make a drug addict out of that. So love is really a stance of I'm for you and I want your best. And if we can change it from the feeling and gratification to it's a mental state that makes me want to do the very best for you, even if it's uncomfortable, that's unconditional love. I don't have to feel good feelings when my kid's screaming and yelling and causing a mess. But I shouldn't be harsh, but I should be direct, but I know I'm doing the surgery that's needed right now.
10: So unconditional love is, hey, I didn't kick you out of the house.
9: And hate might be, I did kick you out of the house too early.
10: Yeah.
9: Instead of
10: when you should. Yeah, I mean, that's the whole balancing feature of parenting. Let's hear a clip like we did yesterday. Let's hear a clip from a dad on setting boundaries.
11: My two sons are 24 and 26 years old, and they don't really help out with the bills or rent, and what little money they make is spent on drugs. My younger son is trying, but he sees his older brother getting away with stuff, and he just follows in his footsteps. I don't believe it.
9: My heart just sank to hear this, man. Whoever you are, man, I'm so sorry. I'll say a prayer. Let me provide a sort of a path here for this gentleman who's kind of living a nightmare. You're going to need support. Whatever's going on in the house with two grown young men who are doing drugs and not spending it on the right things and this sort of thing, you're going to need to get external support. So don't do this on your own. Get a good church, a good Christian therapist. Get people around you who have the same values, because for you to change this is going to take some time. Now, number one, I think you're going to have to get, once you've got the support systems in, you're going to have to insist on a drug-free home. I mean, that's just, you can't compromise on that. And there are going to have to be some rules that you'll probably need help with in constructing, such as, here's what will keep you in the house for as long as until you're ready to launch, because they do need to launch sooner or later, and here's what won't. There are good counselors and therapists that can help you make a plan. You're going to need to chart a path for autonomy that your sons are not ready for. So I want you to start, as Stephen Covey says, with the end in mind. The end in mind is that they're out of your house. They can't be happy with that or fulfilled with that. Out of the house, autonomous, free, working somewhere, drug-free. And so what does it take to create that? Keep the long run in mind. That means some of them may need a coach or a counselor. They also may need to know some house rules that you're going to enforce, and they may need to have the consequences. If you can stay here if you don't do drugs, if you can't, I'm sorry, you're going to be out of the house. And I've had to do that with many parents who said, well, what will they do? Well, they'll probably sleep on a friend's couch for a while and eat pizza and then find out, gosh, it's better being at home like the prodigal son. But you're going to have the rules and enforce those. And all the same time, letting these young men know that you love them, even though they will say that you hate them. You're providing experts, you're providing structure, you're providing a way and a path for autonomy and leaving and cleaving that they don't possess.
10: John, you encourage parents in the book to consider pain a good experience. It can be a good experience for them to know the bottom. And, you know, we all say this in the Christian community. You know, it's important for your children to go to a valley if that's where God needs to meet them. And, you know, one of the most, I think, challenging questions I ever received is, would you be willing to let God take your kids through that valley?
9: I think that's the hardest prayer any of us can pray, but it's a good one.
10: Yeah, and tell us why. Why is pain helpful?
9: Well, let's start with Hebrews 12. Where it says, all discipline seems painful, but it brings the peaceable fruit of righteousness. God's very clear, and he's the being that created neuroscience and parenting in the first place. And we want our kids to live a life of being right, living the right life. And so pain teaches us things. Now, we're not talking about the wrong kind of pain. We don't want to damage the child. Yeah. We don't mind them being uncomfortable. Discomfort is very different than damage. So evaluate if it's the right kind of pain that will help them mature and thrive. But yes, help the child learn that life is not about avoiding pain, because sometimes our culture teaches them it's about being happy and avoiding all kinds of pain. They stay immature. Actually, embrace it. Make it your ally. Learn to deal with a difficult teacher. Learn to deal with that bully. Learn to deal with a sport you haven't done or a course you haven't taken, and look what happens on the other end when you succeeded. And so all of a sudden they realize pain is my friend. It's my ally.
10: Yeah, but it's, again, hard to stand there as a parent and allow that to happen. But you got to do your best to let God do his best.
9: Yeah.
10: Right?
9: And that's when we need community. Those parents who are like-minded, and you can call them and say, I'm so sad. My child's crying and they're discouraged, but it was a legitimate boundary and a consequence. And the parent goes, stick with it, stick with it. And if you tell your child, stick with it, that child takes that in. And when they're 30, they'll go, I've got a hard job. I've got a hard marriage.

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5: Things, but I find it hard to get him to actually sit and listen. He's 6 years old, and I was wondering, what would be a good way to teach him the importance of listening and having good listening skills?
6: Yeah, and you're addressing this at the right time, too. Six is a great age to learn that. And at six, especially boys, a lot of times girls, too, you're interested more in your activities, and you're interested more in what you have to say and not what anybody else has to say. So I would address this very directly with your son, just like any parent does. Here's how you clean your room. Here's how you set it for the table. And I would say, I want to help you learn to listen because this is something that I think you're kind of challenged in. This is going to be very important to you. And so you just tell him, this is how you have great relationships. This is how people like you better. This is where you learn things. Now, sometimes a six-year-old who's really into activities will just blow that off. But it's in there somewhere because you have to give them the framework first of why this is important. And the second thing is you give them examples and say, when I was trying to tell you something about X, a movie we saw or something we did at church, and you kept changing the subject and talking about yourself, it didn't work between you and me, and you and I weren't that close. And all of a sudden they realize, oh, this affects my relationships. And then sometimes a child will say, well, what do I do? Well, teach them the basics of asking questions. Stop talking and then say, how are you doing? What did you think? How was your day? And teach them those basic questions that everybody's got to learn, three or four of them that can get somebody to open up. And then have them practice that with their friends. And all of a sudden, now they're the captain of the team. Now, if none of that is working, that's when you have to say, in our home, we're going to need to have you talk and then listen and talk and then listen. And if you can't stop talking, sweetheart, what am I going to do? But there might be a consequence for that, because you talking all the time and not listening is kind of hard on the whole family. It's not good for you. But hopefully it'll be done before you have to go to the consequence. But I've had parents have to do that, say, it's your turn to stop talking and start listening, and make that a norm so they do it in the real life.
7: It's so funny. I'm laughing because when I was a child, my mom's best friend, and we considered her family part of our family, my mom's best friend, Penny. And I think I was just talking way too much. Heaven knew that I would be sitting behind a microphone someday. But she said to me, she just turned to me, and she said, Jimmy, you've got diarrhea of the mouth. Talk about making an impact on a child. I still remember that. I know where I was standing.
6: Word pictures are helpful.
7: When she said it, and you know, my immediate response, I just went quiet. Because I thought, oh, I didn't know. But I mean, to this day, I think it centered me on being able to be quieter so I can actually hear the person across the table from
6: me. Isn't that something?
7: But it, you know, somebody might look at that and say, that was harsh, but it did have a positive impact in my life.
6: Let's change that word from harsh to direct.
7: Yeah, okay.
6: Mm-hmm. Because every time, sometimes in our culture, it's sort of like if someone's direct, they're mean and harsh. Well, it feels harsh because you've never heard that before. But it's just direct by a caring, warm person.
7: Let's baptize the word direct. Because our culture's all about tolerance of everything, even parenting. Mm-hmm. Like, you got to tolerate your child's behavior. No, you don't.
6: Really.
7: So, I don't know. I think back on it now, I laugh because, you know, who would have known I would end up in communication
6: Richly ironic, isn't it? Yeah.
7: But anyway, so let me ask you this. In the book, you described three realities. Let's spend a little time here and speak to the three realities of setting boundaries.
6: Yeah, it's very simple. And sometimes, since parenting is so complicated, we get into details that we don't need to get to. But if you can remember these three things, that'll really help. Is first, there's a problem and your child's not perfect. Your child's not perfect. And it's just the way it is. And if you can say that and realize, you know, that we're born into the world in an imperfect world, and my child needs training and my child needs growth, you're okay. That makes us all relax

0: So no, my child's not perfect. They're just a work in progress. But next, it's plug in. You need relationships. It takes a church. It takes families. It takes neighbors. Don't do this alone, not even with a great spouse. We need other people's perspective and strength. And then the big one, I think, besides that, is grow in your own character and your own boundaries. When you have your own boundaries, your child's living around a grown-up who can make hard decisions, do the right thing, and succeed, and they see that and they want that.
1: Connecting that one to the first one, I think one of the things I think I did well was to show my boys that I'm not perfect. Mm-hmm. You know, we know the child isn't perfect, mm-hmm. and sometimes in parenting, we can reinforce that all day long. Mm-hmm. You know, but what helps, I think what really helped for my sons was when I could confess that I'm not perfect. Yeah. I made that, I blew that. I remember one time saying to Trent after, you know, I think I disciplined him for something, and it was probably too much energy. And I said to him, I'm sorry, I really reacted to that in a way that I shouldn't have reacted. And he had the biggest smile on his face. He was probably 8. And I said, why are you smiling like that? He goes, I didn't know parents had to apologize.
0: Wow.
1: Wasn't that?
0: What a light bulb moment.
1: What a light bulb. And it was a good thing. And I think maybe, you know, you see these lessons that you lay down for your kids, that was probably one of the brighter lessons that I was able to get to.
0: Well, the funny thing about that, Jim, is, you know, we think it's a big deal that we let them know we're not perfect. They know.
1: That's true.
0: They've been watching.
1: Thank you for joining my therapy today with Dr. John Townsend.
0: They're just waiting to see, are they going to ever admit what I already know?
1: Yeah.
0: And that, in what you did, I love that rupture and repair dynamic of once you know you've screwed up, how fast can you repair it?
1: Yeah.
0: And kids do get that 8-year-old smile like, okay, things are okay.
1: Yeah.
0: Don't wait. Do it quickly.
1: Yeah, that's so, so good. In that context of the third of the realities, there's a concept in there you said, time does not heal all. We tend to use that so freely in our culture. Time will take care of it. We lose a loved one. Mm-hmm. Time will heal that. It's partially true, isn't it?
0: Mm-hmm.
1: It may not be all the way true, but...
0: Well, look at it like this. When you go to your doctor with a bacterial infection, does she say, well, time's going to heal this?
1: No.
0: She says, it's going to take time. Time is a necessary but insufficient condition. You must have it. It's not enough because there's two other elements. It's time plus grace plus truth will do anything. Grace is the love of God, the love of other people, the support, and information, truth, principles, structures, these sorts of things. Time will do it. As long as there's grace and truth involved.
1: Yeah. You know, for our parents that are in the middle of work and life and orchestrating all of that, and let's not talk about the in-laws and Christmas and Thanksgiving and all the stuff that happens throughout the year, you want me to do what, Dr. Townsend? Teach boundaries to our kids? Make the pitch for why doing this actually saves you so much work later.
0: There's a why here, and the why is because it's not now, it's about the future. The family, and you guys know this better than anybody, the family is an oven where you take this little bitty being, and then you take it through all these experiences and these growth things, and then they come out, hopefully, a functional, loving adult. They can love, they can work, their life is in place, and that's what our job is about. And so if you can tolerate the tough thing about the attitude problem now, or the disrespect, or the chaos, and think, I'm making something later that'll be good for her and good for me. The parent's job is to bring the future into the present and say, we're doing these things because we want you to be a strong person, a happy person, an in-control person.
1: Mm. You know, one of the things, and we've talked with Dr. Kevin Lehman, and you know him well as a friend, you know, the birth order, personality, temperament must play into this a bit. And we saw that in our own children. You know, you think you're the same family, but each child is unique. Mm-hmm. And so we had the strong-willed child, then we had the more passive child. And you do have to, I would think, and maybe you disagree with this, I would think you have to kind of adjust these approaches of boundaries to the temperament of your child a bit. Not in the concreteness of them, but maybe in the way they're delivered, or how would you answer that question about how I deal with the type of child I have, the strong-willed child and the passive child, just as an example?
0: Absolutely. I totally agree with that. The basics are the basics. There are house rules that we will always keep and we will stick to. But you have to customize it according to the temperament of the child, which was just built in and baked in from the DNA. And when you do that, everybody wins. So it's the communication style, is how direct you are, is how much you listen. As long as the basics are working and you're doing it their way, everything works.
1: And I think it's so good because, again, with my oldest son, it's very linear for him, very logic-driven. He just wants to know. I remember saying to him, once he had his license, we had a midnight curfew, and I said to him, you know, be home by midnight. And he said, why? And I said, one, it's the time limit, and two, nothing good happens with teenagers after midnight. And he said to me, do you have empirical data to support that? That was exactly what he said. And my other son, who's much more feeler, I had the same chat with him 2 years later. Mm-hmm. And he said, okay, Dad, I think you're right. Mm-hmm. Very different responses, right? But that's the point, mm-hmm. that you have to know your child, which takes a bit of work, and then apply those principles accordingly.
0: Just like you'd like to be treated.
1: Yeah, well, there you go. I think that's in Scripture, isn't it? Treat others. Yeah, we get it. John, this has been great. Thank you so much for, man, a lifetime of learning when it comes to neuroscience and therapy and psychology, but mostly the biblical application of this. And you've said it a couple of times here that the Lord is the creator of neuropathways. Mm-hmm. And we're finding that more and more. And I just love the way you blend that, first as a Christian, but secondly, as a professional who works on the mind. I mean, these are important things to know, and that's the goal of us as parents, is to, I hope, to create the healthiest adult children that we can, because in that, we're honoring the Lord with our responsibility as the parent, right?
0: Yes, that's true, Jim. And I've just got to thank you for all the years of keeping the mission and vision straight. I can't tell you how many parents I have referred to you whose lives and parenting were saved over the years because there was a message, there were skills, there was help that nobody else was putting out. So thank you.
1: Thank you so much, Dr. Townsend. It really helps when people like you sit at the microphone here and we can talk about it together. And that's the invitation. If this has sparked awareness for you, or you know somebody that needs this book, get a hold of us. When you make a monthly pledge of any amount, we'll send you a copy as our way of saying thank you for joining the ministry. And together we're helping more people. 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One listener said this, I have learned so much from you and love the biblical parenting truths you encourage us with. Thank you for your time and energy. 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
1: 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Tell us more about that.
0: 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You can get a master's or a certificate in counseling, or an organizational leadership, or an executive coaching and consulting. 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And actually, Forbes magazine made us the number one remote PhD in counseling. So we're real happy about that.
1: Yeah, it's great.
0: We have hundreds of students. They're getting great jobs. We're at the bottom third of expensive schools like ours. And we have these great guest experts, people like Henry Cloud, Patrick Lencioni. There's a person named Jim Daly who speaks with our students who's very well.
1: It's always fun to talk to the students.
0: So, yeah, we're at townsendinstitute.com.
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1: Romans chapter 12, verses 3 through 8.

You notice Pastor Elaine is not here. Pastor Elaine and Jocelyn, they're in Chicago. She has a show. You know, the gifts that we're going to be talking about today, we're not talking about natural talent. However, God will use natural talent and enhance it with the power of the Spirit. She is performing at a concert before thousands and thousands and thousands of people today, and they're all going to hear about Jesus. You see, that's the way he uses his body. And then next Sunday, they'll be back here, and they'll be doing the worship as we always do. But God has different plans for different people. I wish I had the gifts that some of you have. I don't. I basically am a one-string guitar. But it's okay. That's a gift that God has given me according to his will. Again, we need each other. We cooperate together. In this church, we have people that can do so many things. Some of them natural things that they can do, enhanced by God. I was sharing with last service that we have a ministry here called Bezalel Ministry. Miguel heads it up. I know he's here because I saw him, but Miguel heads it up. He's been doing it for, 10, 15 years, and Terry Rush before him. I guess Terry did it before he got old, according to Louie. But Bezalel Ministry is a ministry where people that are gifted to do things, they do it for God and for his glory. And they minister to and fix things for single moms and single widows. We do those things. That's the beauty of the body of Christ. God has given us doctors and nurses. And we have, of course, Malta Medical. This is our 13th year. And in 13 years, we've seen literally tens of thousands of people at no charge. And the gifts that they're given to heal people, to talk to people, to diagnose. Well, those gifts, God augments those gifts with spiritual discernment and power of the Holy Spirit. If you don't think that's gifts of the Spirit that are supernatural, I challenge you to go spend an hour down there one time. People are getting saved, and God is healing people outside of the expertise of our doctors just because that's who he is and what he wants to do. And what we need to do is understand what our part individually is in this body of Christ. We all need one another, or the body is not complete, nor will our lives be complete. And then he says this list. Again, it's not an all-inclusive list. He says, if a man's gift is prophesying, let him use it in proportion to his faith. The young man I referenced in the introduction to this Bible study was a brand new believer. And God encouraged him, giving him a word. He was nervous. Well, how do I know if this is from God or not? But he was precisely right. So God gave him the opportunity to use that gift. He proved faithful. And no doubt that young man has grown immensely in the use and understanding of his gifts. God uses everyone. If you've been saved a minute or you've been saved 50 years, God has spiritual gifts for you and opportunities for you to use those spiritual gifts. You know, God doesn't put anybody on probation. You know, we humans, we would come up with a committee and say, well, you know, you don't know if you can trust those new kids yet, so why don't we just sort of put them on probation? I know Calvary Chapels, in fact, many of them, more that do than don't, they have a minimum of a six-month requirement before anybody can serve. And I've never understood that. I've had people come say, well, Pastor, I'd like to serve, but I know you Calvary's, you make people wait for 6 months. I don't. Why would we make anybody wait for 6 months? Now, we're not going to give you a Bible study to teach. You know, we're going to make you the head men counselor, the head female counselor. But we're going to give you opportunities to serve because everybody ought to be serving in proportion to their faith. Now, a quick word about the gift of prophecy. When you exercise the gift of prophecy, which is very much active today, that does not make one a prophet. The office of prophet is closed. Anybody who says, thus saith the Lord, and they're going to speak about your life or tell you God said to do this or to do that, that's the foretelling of the future. That's nonsense. It's just spiritual mumbo jumbo. But the gift of prophecy is designed, 1 Corinthians 12 says, for the edification, the building up of the saints.
And it's simply a word from God. We have aftergoes here. We're probably two or three more studies left in 2 Timothy. I haven't figured it out yet. And then when we're done with that, we will have another afterglow. And that's when the body ministers to itself. And you'll see the gift of prophecy exercised throughout the entire night. The Lord will put a Bible verse on somebody's heart, and he or she will stand up and read the Bible verse loud, and somebody else will say, that was for me. And it's just an opportunity for the body to minister to itself. But it's for edification. It is not a gift that makes one a prophet. There are no more prophets. There are no more apostles. And if you have attended a church where somebody says, well, I'm the apostle so-and-so, or I'm a prophet, thus saith the Lord, then you need to run, because that is not a healthy, well-balanced church at all. God, you see, recognizes that our levels of maturity are different. A word from a brother or sister who's brand new in the Lord is not as trustworthy as a word from somebody who has been serving the Lord for decades and doing so faithfully and fruitfully. Now, that doesn't mean if somebody says something as a new believer and says, well, I think this is what God wants me to say to you. And if it's not, if you discern it, compare it to the Word, and you decide, well, I don't think that's from the Lord, that's no harm, no foul. We're not accusing anybody of being a false prophet. We're going to grow in the use and in the knowledge of the spiritual gifts. Verse 7, hold yourself down. If it is serving, let him... And I'm going to add the hers, serve. Every single person ought to be serving in a local church. Period. If you're here, if this is your church, and your idea of serving God is coming to church, you don't understand. You are in the category of an immature believer. If you're one of those who say, well, you know, I just don't have much time, I'm busy, we got other things to do, you don't understand. Remember, worship is a sacrifice. And we need to serve the local body. We need to serve one another. And you will never grow. Your walk with the Lord will never be fruitful unless you are physically serving the body of believers. It's a gift that every one of us has received. In fact, not just a gift, it's a command. And that's what you need to do. Well, I don't know what my gifts are. Well, do something and you'll find out. I have people all the time that will come and say, well, I want to serve, but I don't know what my gift is. And I've had people, my favorite is shy people. Well, I'm really shy and I'm not really good around other people, so I don't know what I can do. I said, well, will you do what I ask you to do? Well, yeah, okay, I want you to be an usher. Go meet Pastor Matt. And he's going to put you on the door, and he's going to help the Lord take you out of your shell. And then when they take that step of faith, really neat things begin to happen in their lives. So serving, we have so many opportunities to serve, and you ought to be serving, and there's never an excuse not to. Other than disobedience, other than immaturity. If it's serving, let him serve, and that's not an option for any of us. The immature Christian, when he or she serves, they expect other people to appreciate it. Say thank you. The mature servant of God serves because he or she is already thankful to the Lord for what he's done. The immature Christian serves if it's convenient and they volunteer. Actually, the body of Christ doesn't need volunteers. We need servants. When the opportunity arises, then you serve. And when you are serving the Lord, I promise you, the Spirit of God is going to enhance the gifts that you have. This isn't if you want more, do more. This is simply use the gift you have and let God sort of sprinkle the water of the Holy Spirit on it. And then you're going to find out God has other things. If you're faithful in the little things, then you will be faithful in bigger things. And that's how we grow. That's the process of sanctification as it relates to the gifts of the Holy Spirit. Don't get ripped off. Coming to church is great. We need to be equipped for the work of ministry. But what value is it to be equipped for the work of ministry if you're not doing any ministry? That's what serving is all about. Multiple service churches like ours,
We have three services every Sunday. We have a service on Wednesday night, a service on Friday night. We have men's, women's, and youth studies on Monday nights, and other things that come up, weddings, funerals, all kinds of opportunities to serve. Just do something. If you are a servant of God, and that's the claim that you make, well, then what you need to do is say, okay, Lord, I am your servant. What about me and what about today? There's no loophole. There's no escape clause. If your gift is serving, and you can't say, well, thank God it's not my gift. If you've ever thought that, read John chapter 13. Where Jesus washed the dirty feet of his disciples. Oh, no, Lord, we should be washing your feet. Yeah, you're right, but I'm doing this as an example that you follow. If your gift is serving, and it is, no exceptions, let him serve. If it is teaching, let him teach. Now, this is a great gift. That comes with a warning, a caution. You know, on cigarettes, when I grew up, when they started putting the cautions, now the words have changed. You know, they may lead to cancer. Now it's, you're going to die. But here's the caution. James says not many of you should seek to be teachers of God's word because we stand a stricter judgment. Now, that's not a judgment for salvation. What James is telling us is that if we are teachers of God's word, then we're expected to practice what we preach. Our lives have to be consistent with our words. And if that's not the case, then God is going to humble you. And it's going to be painful. We all know that in the last year and a half here in Texas alone, dozens of pastors have been exposed publicly for not being the real deal. They teach one thing, they put on a good show, but privately their life is a mess filled with sin, and they think they're getting away with it. They think while they're getting rich, everybody is admiring them, and God is going to make them fall. And it's a tragedy, but we've seen, and I'm not exaggerating, dozens of pastors just in Texas in the last 12 to 18 months fall. Not many of you should seek to teach God's word. Having said that, it's certainly God's will that some in the body are gifted to teach. We've been so blessed here at Calvary Chapel of San Antonio. We have so many really gifted Bible teachers, men and women. I can promise all of you, I'm not the best Bible teacher in this church. We have so many God has blessed with this gift of teaching. And if you've got the gift of teaching, you don't want to miss out. If you're curious, if you seem on a mission, I've got to find out answers to these questions, that's probably God trying to get your attention, saying, I want to give you the gift of teaching. It's a great, great, great gift. And utilize it. God will use you and the gift of teaching first to change you and then use you to change other people as well. Verse 8 says, if it is encouraging, let him encourage. Now, I'm going to make a plea here. I want everybody to ask for the gift of encouragement. It is so necessary in these last days. Life gets hard sometimes. It's hard not to be depressed by all of the stuff going on around us. It's hard when the pressure of this world is closing in on us. People need to be encouraged. I know that because I happen to have the privilege of living with the single greatest encourager in the history of the world. You know, just try for a few minutes to be down around Paula. You just can't. And you know, when you live with her, it is very convicting. I'm not feeling so good, I'm down. And Paula comes, hi! It's a gift that the body needs. And every single one of us sort of ought to be on alert when we come to church, looking for the people that look like they're hurting, for look at the people that are in pain. When you look at people, ask them, how are you doing? Paula, it's wonderful to watch her. She'll say to somebody, how are you doing? And they'll say, oh, I'm doing great. Praise the Lord. And she'll look at them and say, how are you really doing? And then everybody's in tears. It's a gift that God will give you,
and you can minister so much comfort. It's the gift of encouragement, but there's another element to it, and the King James actually uses this word in its translation. It's exhortation. You know, if I have the gift of teaching, and I don't exhort you to put it into action, well, then nothing's happened. Exhort the people in your lives to do what they know to do. I know how to be reading the Bible. Well, come on, let's read it together. Well, I know how to be praying. Come on, let's pray now. That's the gift of encouragement and the gift of exhortation. If it is contributing to the needs of others, let him or her give generously. Now, I don't want to be misunderstood here. I am not talking about Calvary Chapel of San Antonio, although no doubt I may be talking to some of you individually. This is a wonderfully generous church, and God has blessed us so much. We wouldn't be here without so many of your generous gifts over the years. But here's the rub. Far too many Christians are stingy. I get questions about tithing on the radio show weekly. Do I have to tithe on the net or on the gross? Now, we laugh, but that's the gift. I mean, that's the reality. Who in their right mind could think that we owe God 10 cents out of every dollar? Okay, Lord, here's your dime. I get 90 cents. Proverbs 11 says that a generous man will himself be blessed by God. Generosity ought to be a born-again birthmark of the Christian. We'll look for opportunities to give. We'll look for opportunities to be a blessing to other people. We need to be a conduit, just good stewards of God's resources, and say, okay, Lord, I want to give. Who can I help? Who can I bless? Jesus said it's better to give than receive, and I'm confident that there's not a lot of Christians who really believe that. We need to be generous in our giving. Your money isn't your money at all. Everything that you have, everything that you ever will have, belongs to God. Now, male and female, we got a lot of Donna Summers out here. I work hard for my money. It's not your money. Even the talent that you have to earn money is given to you by God. And He can cut it off in an instant. What we need to understand is that everything we have belongs to the Lord. And we offer that to the Lord. And, you know, the immature believer, that's sort of the contrast in these passages. The immature believer says, okay, well, I'm going to pay all my bills, and if I have anything left over, I'll give that to God. That's not the way faith works. Everything you have, everything you are, belongs to God. The only challenge we have in our Bible, direct challenge to God. God says, test me on this, to the prophet Malachi. If you understand God's generosity towards you, then you can't help but to react and be generous in response. You'll make note of the fact that Jesus, when he was with his disciples, and they were standing outside the temple treasury, and there was a long line of wealthy people giving into the offering box. And the disciples were pretty impressed. Boy, they put a lot of money. Boy, those people are really, really rich. And there was one widow, and she came along, and she put in what is amounts to just a penny or two. And Jesus said, I tell you the truth. Now, that's a verily, verily statement, by the way. That's Jesus saying, okay, Peter, James, John, all the others, listen, listen. I tell you the truth. This woman put in more, and the Greek gives the impression that it's she put in more than all of those others combined. And the disciples looked at him and said, we can count. And Jesus said, no, she put in all that she had to live on. In other words, she was rich because when she went home that afternoon, she didn't have food to buy. All she had was God to trust in. And Jesus took note of her. Don't you think that he provided above and beyond what she needed after that?
give freely and generously. If it is leadership, let him govern diligently. The word diligent just means with perseverance. We who are in church leadership, we need to be diligent, of course. But it also means you can't quit. You just can't quit. Only God can release you. God called you. Only God can release you. I was telling First Service, you know, I thought long, by now, I thought I'd be long gone. I mean, I've been here 30 years. I'm 74 years of age. And I thought, nobody wants to listen to a 74-year-old man. And so we've had Ken Warmer up in the bullpen for years. But you know what? I'm not done. God hasn't released me. Sorry, Ken. But the point is, we can't stop ministering ever. The idea that we retire is nonsense, and the same thing is true for all of the spiritual gifts that God gives. His gifts and calling never are, we can't return them. So we need to be diligent leaders. We need to be leaders who finish the course. And then finally, he says, if it is showing mercy, let him do it cheerfully. It's not mercy to forgive somebody and then talk bad about them. It's not being merciful to say I forgive somebody, but when you pray for them, you do it through clenched teeth. Be merciful. Why? Because you have been the object of much mercy. You see, all of this is what God wants us to understand. This is what the hokey pokey got us. We're here. This is how we can test and approve what God's will is, His perfect, pleasing, and acceptable will. We take these instructions. We say, okay, Lord, I already said yes, so I might as well give everything that I have. That's what he's talking about here. In these last chapters of Romans, I know I told you this, but let me repeat, it's going to get hard. In this last chapter of Romans, we're going to find some things that set our teeth on edge. And we're going to have to remember who we are. It's not about me, we sang, that you should do things my way. It's all about Him and our service to Him, our identity in Christ. It's all about Him. Our lives are to be completely poured out and directed toward Him, for Him, bringing Him glory. And then whatever happens to us, we've got to be men and women with enough faith to say, okay, God, I poured it out. I long to hear the words, well done, David sang tonight, today. That's how you're going to hear it. And He's coming soon. And He wants us to use these gifts for His glory alone. The question is, do we have enough faith to trust Him? Seek ye first the kingdom of God and His righteousness, and all these other things will be added unto you. I'm hoping and I'm praying that we here at Calvary Chapel really and truly, deeply and sincerely believe it.

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7: Thank you for joining us. As believers in our Lord and Savior, Jesus Christ, it is vital that we possess the mind of Christ. How do we do that? 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
8: Amen. Turn with us to 1 John. Toward the end of the Bible, you get to it fast if you go from Revelation and go backwards rather from there. Revelation and go backwards. 1 John chapter 1, verses 1 through 4. 1 John chapter 1, verses 1 through 4. And there you will find these words. That which was from the beginning, which we have heard, which we have seen with our eyes, which we have looked upon, and our hands have handled concerning the words of life,
9: the life was manifested, and we have seen and bear witness and declare to you that eternal life, which was with the Father and was manifested to us. Verse 3, that which we have seen and heard, we declare to you, that you also may have fellowship with us, and truly our fellowship is with the Father and with the Son, Jesus Christ. And these things we write to you, that your joy may be full. From this particular passage, we want to preach this morning the test of true fellowship. The test of true fellowship. Allow me to transition now to the purpose of 1 John. The purpose of 1 John. The purpose of 1 John is to expose false teachers and to give believers assurance of salvation. The purpose of 1 John is to expose those false teachers that was lurking around taking advantage of the church and to give believers the assurance of their salvation. 1 John was also written to refute the destructive teachings of the Gnostics by stressing the reality of the incarnation and the emptiness of profession without practice. These antichrists fail the three tests of righteous living: love for the brethren, belief that Jesus is the Christ, and that Jesus is the incarnate God-man. The major theme in 1 John is fellowship with God. The major theme in 1 John is fellowship with God. John wanted his readers to have assurance of the indwelling God through their abiding relationship with him. 1 John 2:28 says, "And now, little children, abide." Abide means to live in, remain in. Abide in him, so that when he appears, we may have confidence and not shrink away from him in shame at his coming. In chapter 1, the author, who is the Apostle John, does not give his name or title. There is no greeting, there is no salutation, which you will find in many of the other New Testament epistles. What John has to say is so important that he gets right to the point without all of that. In 1 John chapter 1, verse 4, it says, "And these things we write to you, that your joy may be full." Let's focus on that verse. "And these things we write to you, that your joy may be full." Beloved, the gospel, when believed and received, produces eternal life and joy. When you believe the Lord Jesus Christ as your personal Savior, when you receive him into your heart, believing in his death, burial, and resurrection, reflecting a life of what you say you believe, then joy will be evident because of your relationship with Christ. Joy is not something that you can produce in and of yourself. I think I'll just manufacture or concoct me some joy. Doesn't happen like that. It comes only through fellowship with Christ. Let me give you a definition, a critical definition of what joy is. Because some people are confused about this business of joy. And I want to settle the issue right now. So, what is joy? What is joy? Joy is an inner divine gladness and deep-seated pleasure only given by God, and not dependent upon things or circumstances. I reiterate, that's so critical. I'll repeat it again. Joy is an inner divine gladness and deep-seated pleasure only given by God and not dependent upon things or circumstances. This is why people get all confused. They think because they get a new watch, a new ring, a diamond this, or a nice house, they think they have joy. But my friend, a brand new house can't give you joy. Married couples get a brand new $500,000 house and fight like cats and dogs. No joy. Matter of fact, they'll run out of the house. No joy. A new home can't give you joy. A new dog can't give you joy. You can get the best bred dog and still not have joy. Psalm 68:3 also says, "But let the righteous be glad. Let them rejoice before God." Yes, let them rejoice. Not just rejoice, but rejoice exceedingly exceedingly joyful. Let's park right there. To rejoice exceedingly is to rejoice intensely. It is to rejoice greatly. You don't just kind of have joy. It's not a little tidbit joy, not a small, tiny, teeny tiny joy. You have great joy that people cannot miss in your life. Sadly, there is an absence of joy in many believers' lives today. You look at their lives, they look like they've been baptized in lemon juice. They all frowned up, their lips poked out, they just look mean and ornery and cantankerous, and you don't know where to say good morning or good evening to them. An absence of joy. If you say you have Jesus living in your soul, then where is the joy of the Lord in your life? 1 John 1:4 says, "And these things we write to you, that your joy may be full." Full of joy. Joy that runs over till people can't miss it. They gravitate to you. Because they're miserable, their lives are in a mess, and you've got something they want, and they come to you. Why are you the way you are? Whatever you got, I want it. But there are some joy killers, and I want to give you a few of them. There are some things that will just wipe out your joy or keep you from getting it. Why do so many believers not possess joy? Now, we're supposed to have joy, that your joy may be full. We're supposed to have joy. But when I look at some people in the church, I've been passing this church almost 33 years now, this coming May. And I've been passing in this city, you know, almost 40 years. And I've seen some people, when I see them coming, they bad news coming. I mean, oh, my goodness. And they say, "I'm saved." I said, where's the sign? Look at your lips. Look at your eye. You meanie, you. Why do so many believers not possess joy? Let me give you a number of them. And this is not a comprehensive list, but it's enough for you to get the point. No relationship with Christ. If you don't have a relationship with Jesus Christ, you'll not have joy. Unmet goals. Goals you establish for yourself. They were reasonable goals, but for whatever reason, you didn't meet them. And you're just miserable because here again, you made goals on January 1 and we're just in the second month of the year and you don't even know what your goal is. Next one is backslidden, a backslidden condition. You're so far from God that you don't have joy. The farther away from God you are, the less joy you'll have manifested and revealed in your life. If you want joy, you have to draw near to Jesus. You know why some Christians don't have joy? It's because of jealousy. They're just jealous. They're jealous of people's look, how they dress. They're jealous of folk's intellectual abilities. They're jealous of folk's skill set. They're jealous because folk look a little bit better. They're jealous because people have a little bit more. Some men are jealous of their wives. Some wives are jealous of their husband. So, I mean, jealousy all over the place. Some churches are jealous of other churches. Some pastors are jealous of other pastors. You got jealousy all over the place. Jealousy can lead to murder. That's right. Cain slew Abel because of jealousy. Saul attempted to kill David a number of times because of jealousy. You got to deal with a spirit of jealousy. Jealousy because you don't have enough power. Jealousy because you don't have enough influence. Jealousy because you don't have enough status. Just jealous. Jealous of somebody else's position. Why is it that people don't have joy? Believers in particular, financial bondage. I mean, you spend yourself crazy. Every dime you get, you can't save nothing. Whatever you get in, it goes out. You have nothing to account for. I mean, you're almost 60 years old and you're still bankrupt. Something is wrong with that picture. You don't have a budget. You say, "What is that?" You don't have no splendid plan, but you wonder why you're always broke. You know why people don't have joy? It's because of a competitive spirit. They're always trying to outdo somebody. I'm trying to outdress somebody, outtalk somebody.
10: out-sing somebody, out-perform somebody, out-intellectualize somebody. Out-dress somebody. A competitive spirit. To be first, to be the best. And you're miserable. You know why some folks don't have joy in the church? Because of anger. They are angry. They're angry at God. They're angry at themselves. They're angry at others. The spirit of anger has just overtaken their lives. Some folks are angry, don't even know why they're angry. They just live in a perpetual state of anger, which results in ulcers, headaches, migraines, heart attacks, sleeplessness, and everything else. People don't have joy because of sickness. I'm just so sick. I have arthritis. I have this. I got migraine. I got this. And they let everybody know they're sick. Sometimes you hate to see them come because they're going to, you say, how you doing? Well, I'm so glad you asked. I need you to pray. I got an eye. I got glaucoma here. My toe has gout. My rotator cuff is acting up. My brother is sick. My daughter's kind of shaky. My husband not quite well. And then you say, oh my goodness. You couldn't get a word in. It's just a whole bad news case. You know? Some folk don't have joy because of a sinful lifestyle, a sinful life.

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5: It's a pessimism. They're just pessimistic. They got, you know, if it's some bad news, if it's gloom and doom, they're going to find it. Others don't have joy because of worry. They worry about a lot of things. The children worry about flying. They worry about disease. The vaccine, corona, worry about this and that. Then some are fearful. They fear everything. That's why they can't get out the house. That's why they are paralyzed. You know? And it's amazing. I want to tell you something. And then some folks stay away from the church because they fear catching COVID. Say, well, it's too many people. I don't know if I want to come and subject myself. Or you, everyone has to manage their own risk, and you do what the Lord leads you to do. We don't ever want to pressure anybody here. We will wait gladly until you come. But I want to serve notice on you today. You cannot come to Maranatha and still get COVID. Look how quiet it got. Is that amen? Yeah, you don't have to get COVID at Maranatha. Somebody can just walk in your house, can be a cousin, a brother, a sister. Y'all in lines at HEB and doctor's offices. I don't know where all y'all going. And y'all, if folk come into your house fixing on stuff and doing all this, they're coughing all over you. I can't come to church. It's fearful. God has not given you a spirit of fear. Yeah, but I just want to let you, I'm just reasoning with you, not pressuring anybody to come before the time. And I'm very sensitive of folk condition and underlying conditions. We're not talking about that. We understand that. But I want to let you know that you are to respect COVID, but don't walk around in fear and allow it to paralyze your life. Do you not know you can be so COVID conscious? Listen at this. Until, let's say if it lasts 2 years, you can lose 2 years of your life because of fear of COVID. You've done absolutely nothing. You can't retrieve those 2 years and they're gone. Your life had no purpose. You shut yourself up. You did so little. You couldn't dream. You couldn't do a garden. You wouldn't take a run. You just froze. And then when you look around, COVID's gone, and you've lost 2 years of your life, and you know what? You can't get it back. You have to learn how to live through crisis. You ought to say amen to that. You have to ask God to manage your risk, learn how to live through crisis, and be not dismayed, well, be tied. God will take care of you. Don't you know you could have been in that 500,000 that didn't make it? But you here today? We have been in in-person worship and live stream doing both since May of 2020. And thank God up to now we've not had a breakout. We haven't had any of those things. Blessed be the name of the Lord. I'm going to tell you something. If God doesn't keep you, you won't be kept. Even when you get the vaccine, if God doesn't keep you, that vaccine won't keep you. It's God who has kept you. It's God. I want to say it again until they get in your spirit. It's God who is keeping you. It's God who is protecting you. It's God who's directing you. You live and move forward and trust in the Lord and keep your eyes on Jesus and don't live in fear, but walk by faith and not by sight. Yeah. You know why folks don't have joy? It's because of hate. They're hateful. Hate other races. And listen, if you got an ounce of racial prejudice in you, that's an ounce too much. We're all fearfully and wonderfully made, created in the image of God. And when he created us, he said it was

0: Very good. Very good. Now people are throwing around racism. He's a racist. She's a racist. They're just throwing around like nothing. It's really lost its meaning because everything's a racist now. You know, you play marbles, and you they find some they cancel that out. You're racist. You play basketball. You know, you racist. You do everything. We tag that to everything. It's lost its meaning now. We just throw terms around flippantly, and we buy into the culture. I want to screen my own children's books. I don't need folk canceling out stuff for me. Let me cancel out of my family what I want to cancel out. Won't y'all say amen? Hate. Just hate. Folk hate. It's a terrible thing to hate. I'll be talking about that later on more in depth. Hate will kill you. And hate is equivalent, according to 1 John, to murder. That's how serious it is. It's likened to murder. You know why folk don't have joy? Because of self-defeat. And the worst defeat is self-defeat. Your enemy don't defeat you. Satan don't defeat you. Yeah. You defeat yourself, and then your joy goes. You know why you don't have joy? It's because being immersed in bad news. Just live in it. Bad news. You know why you can't have joy? Because of being a people pleaser. God doesn't call you to please people. He called you to please Christ. You can't ever do enough to please people. And you can sacrifice your people for people, do all you can, and they'll still turn around and walk away from you. They can hate you as much as they love you. You know why folk don't have joy? Because of a judgmental spirit. Well, she's saying that, so she sure can't say it. Why is she up again? When they gonna get that microphone right? That usher, she dropped all the envelopes. Well, won't you usher and make sure you don't drop them? Just judge everything. Judge everything. Addictions will take away your joy. Addictions. Addicted to alcohol. Addicted to talking too much. To gossip. To texting. To emailing. Social media. Mm-hmm. Negative thoughts. Caffeine. Sugar. Sports. Anger. Anger. Hamburgers, French fries, Cokes, potato pie, rice and gravy. You sugar yourself to death. You know you got diabetes. Borderline. And eat a half a pie. You know you sick. The doctor told you what you can't have. And you still eating. You about to go blind. Depression can kill your joy. And you know what else kills your joy? A bad spirit. Ooh, a bad spirit. I don't like being around people with a bad... You know, it don't take long to identify a bad spirit. I'm going to tell you something else, too. These children know when your spirit is bad. They don't even want to be around you. They're scared of you. Babies don't even like you. You got a bad spirit. It's bad when children won't come to you. Bad spirit. Creating me a clean heart. I want a right spirit. Renewing me a right spirit. I want a right spirit. You can pick up that spirit when you're in the Holy Spirit. Now, let's transition. And then we'll be done. I'm going to get as far as I can. I labored on that a little bit longer, but that's okay. You needed everything the Lord gave. What is the source of the believer's joy? What is the source of the believer's joy? I'll see how far we can get. What is the source of the believer's joy? Number one, possessing fellowship with the Father and His Son brings joy. Possessing fellowship with the Father and His Son brings joy. 1 John 1:4 says, "And these things we write to you that your joy may be full." The joy of the Lord comes from possessing a personal relationship with Christ. You cannot have fellowship with God until you first have fellowship with Christ. You want fellowship with God the Father? You must first have fellowship with God the Son. Secondly, victory over sin brings joy. Victory over sin, temptation, and the world brings joy. Victory over sin, temptation, and the world brings joy. 1 John 5:4-5 says, "For whatever is born of God overcomes the world, and this is the victory that has overcome the world, our faith. And who is the one who overcomes the world but he who believes that Jesus is the Son of God?" My friend, anyone who loves the world, disobeys, shuns, and suppresses the word of God is destined for defeat, disaster, and destruction. I say it again. Anyone who loves the world, disobeys God, shuns and suppresses the word of God, is destined for defeat, disaster, and destruction. Whereas trusting Christ and obeying his words give believers victory over the world, victory over temptation, and victory over Satan. Victory over death and victory over hell. Beloved, loving this world system will short circuit the power of God within you. I say it again. Loving this world system will short circuit the power of God within you. Either the world has overcome you or you have overcome the world. Which is it? Which is it? Either the world has overcome you or you have overcome the world. Which is it? Number three, repentance brings joy. Repentance brings joy. Luke 15:7-10 says, "I say to you that likewise there will be more joy in heaven over one sinner." One sinner! Joy, rejoicing in heaven over one sinner who repents than over 99 just persons who need no repentance. "Likewise, I say to you, there is joy in the presence of the angels of God over one sinner who repents." God gets excited about sinners that repent and get right with God.
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13: 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And while you're there, look for Pastor Brian's book, The Multi-Generational Church Crisis. This compelling book asks the question of the church, what could be accomplished in the name of Christ if we could better understand each other? Let's hear now from Dr. Brian Chappell as he shares the lesson, The Hiding Place.
12: One of the churches that it was my privilege to pastor early in ministry was in downstate Illinois. It was actually the first Presbyterian church in the Indiana Territory. So before Illinois was a state, this church was established by a Scottish missionary named Samuel Wiley. Hard to think that one time we were a mission field, right? That a Scottish missionary came and established this church in downstate Illinois. In its first 150 years, it had only three pastors, each with a roughly 50-year stay. Now that's impressive. The first was Samuel Wiley, the second John Wiley, the third Robert Stewart. Wiley, Smiley, Stewart sounds like a Scottish law firm, I know. They were men who were faithful, they were sacrificial. They established the scriptures well and also maintained a few Scottish traditions. One of the traditions of the Scottish Presbyterian Church was that when you came to a communion Sunday, it was not viewed as very good that you would just kind of show up on Sunday and notice the communion table. Oh, it's communion. That you would actually have had some time to prepare your heart for confession, for contemplation. Am I right before the Lord? And so the custom was that there was a midweek service known as a preparation service that people were expected to attend to prepare heart and soul for participating in the Lord's Supper on Sunday. Now, it sometimes happens in the church, what begins as a good idea becomes problematic when it becomes a command. It was such a good idea to prepare ahead of time. But what happened was that preparation service became necessary to qualify to come to communion service. If you came to the preparation service, you got your token. This one actually says 1843 on it. So this was a token from 1843. And you had to get your token in order to be able to participate with the unqualified, unconditional grace of the Lord Jesus Christ. In essence, it seemed like you had to, of course, pay by your extra effort to be able to participate in the Lord's Supper. You in some way had to earn it, to deserve, to qualify to participate in the Lord's Supper. If there's anything that this psalmist is telling us, it is this. The only people who are qualified for the mercy of the Lord Jesus Christ are those who are sure they are unqualified. That if we are not able to confess our need of the mercy of God, we are not ready at all for His actual provision. What are the simple things this Psalm 32 is saying to us? First, simply this, that confession blesses believers. If we are honest about what we need to be coming to God for, there is blessing in that. And so there is blessing to those who are really honest. You might see a hint of that in verse 2. Blessed is the man against whom the Lord counts no iniquity, in whose spirit there is no deceit. Now, there's a sense in which if you say, oh, so those who can come are those who don't tell lies, or those who are honest in business, there's no deceit in them. But if that's your interpretation, you're not actually seeing things in context. The deceit is deceiving yourself about your need of God's mercy. You see that more clearly in verse 3. For when I kept silent, my bones wasted away. Verse 5, I acknowledged my sin to you, and I did not cover my iniquity. The honesty that's being called for is the honesty to say, I'm not worthy to come. As a matter of fact, I recognize I don't experience the mercy of God until I have been honest about my need of His great grace. The Apostle John picks it up using very similar words in 1 John 1:8. If we say there is no sin in us, we deceive ourselves and the truth is not in us. But if we confess our sin, God is faithful and just to forgive our sin and cleanse us from all unrighteousness. The deceit is not to confess our need. That the blessing comes as we acknowledge the fact that we in fact need the Lord. That means in essence, what God is saying to us is that His mercy is for those who are really sinful. That is, they've actually acknowledged the reality of sin in their lives. That there is something that would disqualify them apart from the mercy of God. Now, you and I both know this can just be kind of churchy talk. Everybody's supposed to say, I'm not perfect, I know I'm a sinner. But the apostle and the psalmist are serious about that, and it can distress us in the church that we actually know we're supposed to be coming and acknowledge that we are sinners. I have a friend, a pastor, who said that he mentioned in a sermon one time, you know, I'm a sinner too in the need of grace, of the grace of God. And at the end of the service, an older woman met him at the door, and she said, oh, pastor, you said you're a sinner. You're not really a sinner. He said, oh, yes, I am. She said, oh, no, you're not. He said, oh, yes, I am. She said, oh, no, you're not. He said, oh, yes, I am. Well, that convinced her. It ought to convince us all so that we would not evade, as it were, what is the reality of sin in our lives. The psalmist here basically covers the waterfront of types of sin to make sure that we recognize that in some measure our need of grace applies to every person because of the varieties of sin that may characterize us. The very first verse, blessed is the one whose transgression is forgiven. Transgression is the notion of knowing the law, knowing the boundaries, and crossing them. It's hardly ever news to people in the church what the law of God is. If I say to you, you should not lie, you say, oh, that's not in the Bible. No, you know it is. And yet we struggle with the truth at times. You should be faithful to your spouse. Oh, the Bible doesn't really say that. Oh, nobody questions that. And yet we know that lust can fill our hearts and infidelity can characterize our lives. Transgression is knowing what to do and rebelling. And certainly there are those who sometimes are in rebellion. David, as we'll soon see, was one of those persons. His own life was characterized by adultery and murder and rebellion against God. He well knew transgression. But what if that's not what you're thinking about? What if there are other things that are not so serious in your life and you think, well, you know, I haven't murdered anybody. That's not really my problem. Well, then the end of verse 1. Blessed are those whose sin is covered. The New Testament picks up that word of sin and uses a word to translate it, meaning to miss the mark. Maybe this is for people newer in the church of God. People who are saying, I thought I was honoring God. I thought I was a good person. And I find out, having studied God's word, being among God's people, I missed the mark. What I thought characterizes me as kind of a basically good person, I found I wasn't living for the honor and glory of God. In fact, my life was a mess and I've been led into a mess as I look back over things by just not living as God had instructed. I missed the mark. Perhaps hardest for all of us is the beginning of verse 2. Blessed is the man against whom the Lord counts no iniquity. Iniquity is the stuff inside that no one else sees. Right things done for wrong motives. The things that are legally just fine, but we're trying to take advantage of people or manipulate their affections or manipulate their favor. Maybe the things that are inside of us that are thoughts that are not honoring to God, covetousness or lust or anger or bitterness. The thing that no one else knows, but the Spirit of God who knows us has the record. For each of these varieties of sin, outright rebellion, we are told there is a solution. In verse 1, blessed is the one whose transgression is forgiven. The language in the New Testament is simply those for whom grace is available. There is rebellion, and yet, from God's perspective, there is still provision for grace. As though God is saying against those who have sinned against me, knowingly went against me, I desire them no harm, but rather there is grace for them. And what about those who are sinful, who miss the mark? There we are told their sin is covered. Some years ago, Kathy and I went to some friend's house for dinner, and at the end of dinner, we were served brownies that were burned. And the husband, to kind of make light of it a little bit, looked at his wife and said, gee, sweetie, you know, don't we have better brownies than these? And she kind of grimaced and smiled a little bit, but carved off the charred pieces and served us the rest. Later in the evening, we found out that the wife had not baked the brownies. The teenage daughter at the table had baked the brownies, but the mom had covered it, taking the blame on herself to spare the daughter the shame. Our sin is covered in Christ. He took our sin upon himself on the cross, its penalty and its shame, so that we who have missed the mark will be covered.
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15: It may seem hard for younger Christians to believe, but people over 50 were raised during an era when 90% of Americans identified as Christian. These older believers were once part of a majority group that understood the mission of the church was to take control of our culture, to halt its evils. At the same time, Christians under 50 have lived their entire lives perceiving themselves as a minority that needs to make credible their faith to a secular, pluralistic culture. These distinct experiences and perceptions have a profound impact on the priorities different generations have for church ministry. It's no wonder that younger and older believers don't always see eye to eye. In his new book, The Multigenerational Church Crisis, Dr. Brian Chappell asks the question, what could be accomplished in the name of Christ if we could better understand each other? 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And now, more from Brian Chappell on today's Unlimited Grace.
12: What about those who have iniquity, the things on the inside that are not right? There we are simply told the Lord counts no iniquity. It's an accounting term here, as though God alone who can keep the marks in the book of the things that are inside of us. The wrong motives and the wrong thoughts, nonetheless, because of his great grace, counts not the iniquity of those who confess it to him. Whether it's transgression or sin or iniquity, the great urge of the psalmist is to say, confess it to God. Recognize there is blessing to those who confess. They will have their transgression put away. God himself will be kind, even to those who have rebelled against him. Those who have missed the mark, God will cover that. Those who have things on the inside that only God knows about, he will not count it against them. So bring it to him. Confess it to them. And if that's not enough, simply to know that the goodness of God would be yours. The psalmist is bold enough to talk about the consequences of lack of confession. After all, you know this psalm is not merely saying that confession blesses believers, but that lack of confession sickens believers. There are more graphic verses in the Bible about the consequences of sin, but there are not more graphic verses than verses 3 and 4 of the lack of confession. Do you remember what it says? For when I kept silent, writes the psalmist, my bones wasted away through my groaning all day long. For day and night your hand was heavy upon me. My strength was dried up as by the heat of summer. As best we know, this psalm was probably written by David after his sin of adultery with Bathsheba. And not only did he commit adultery with Bathsheba because he was king, having power over a woman, the wife of another man, that when she became pregnant so that he would not be found out, he got complicity of his general to put Bathsheba's husband in the front of a battle so that he would be killed and then would be able to take Bathsheba with his wife with impunity and without blame. The consequence was he was not only guilty of adultery, but of murder and then conspiracy to do it with his own general. Now, what would your nights be like? Guilt. Lord, how could I have done that? Not only adultery, but murder. Me, the Lord's anointed, the one the Lord has blessed, the one the Lord has been so good. How could I have done that? And not just guilt, but fear. And what happens if my people find out? What happens if others know? And not only fear, but regret. Oh Lord, the families that I hurt, the people whose lives I destroyed, how could I have done such things? And remorse. And Lord, I've done it against you and you only have I sinned. My sin is ever before me. As the God has so greatly blessed me, how could I possibly expect his help in the future? How could I possibly expect God to watch over me when I have been so wrong and what I knew was wrong to do? And so David begins to describe a life of sleeplessness. Some of you know it. I have known it. What it means to exist where you are just plagued by the reality of your own sin. Where you lose weight, where you can't sleep, where it seems the nutrients go out of your body as though the bones themselves are going to break because there's just a strength left in you. I know you may look at the life of David and you may say, well, you know, I haven't committed adultery and I haven't committed murder. Listen, We can't be in a group of people this large without recognizing there have been moments of infidelity among us. And if it is not murder, there have been people hurt by what choices we have made in our lives. And we know what it is to be up at night kind of going, how could I? But even if it's not David's flavors of sin, the reason the psalm begins as it does with talking about the varieties of sin is so that we will all recognize in us there is something that applies that God must forgive. I confess to you that part of the difficulty in my own life, the thing over which I wrestle the most, is unforgiveness. I recognize that when I have served people, when I have given my best, when I have given my heart, and suddenly there is the report that comes of blame, of accusation, of willingness to hurt and harm by the very people I have tried to help. What happens in me is anger, is bitterness, is rage, and I confess I've had the nights I could not sleep. I could not eat. I've had months sometimes I have lost weight in worry about how to respond to particular things. I'm not proud of it. I simply say what the scriptures are saying is true. That there can be the reality of sin in us that if we do not take care of it, it begins to sicken us. And it is not what God desires for us. And so he says plainly to us, confess your sin, that this lack of peace, this lack of sleep, this lack of nutrients in your life would be gone. The very purpose that God has grace for us is to suppress guilt that would otherwise destroy us. I don't know what all that means to you, but I recognize many of you, some of us, always at times in our lives, there will be those moments of the plague of lack of confession. I think how we are to deal with it is made clear here in this psalm, not only with the problem of lack of confession denying us the experience of grace, but verse 5, the verse that tells us so much, the avenue by which lack of confession will now help us. After all, what the apostle is saying in verse 5 is that lack of confession, if that's really what's happening, lack of confession, it will cause a pause in our lives of the experience of grace that we need. A few technical things before we go into the sweetness of the psalm. Right at the beginning of the psalm in most of your Bibles, it says, a maskil of David. Now, we don't exactly know what that means. It's some form of song. So this is being identified as a type of music. And because it's a type of music, there are musical notations within the psalm. You saw them right at the end of verse 4. After it says, my strength was dried up as by the heat of summer, there's that little word, selah. It occurs three times in the psalm as seemingly a pause is being indicated in the music. It's not just a pause separating out the portions of the psalm. It's separating out the themes of the psalm. The opening of the psalm talking about the human response. The middle of the psalm talking about God's reaction. The latter part of the psalm talking about God's instruction, first in the human voice, then in the divine voice. The selah is breaking up the themes with a pause. But the great blessing of seeing that is recognizing there is no selah in verse 5. Verse 5, do you see what it says? I acknowledged my sin to you and did not cover up my iniquity. I said I will confess my transgressions to the Lord, and you forgave the iniquity of my sin. There is no pause. With the confession, there is immediate forgiveness of God, as though the whole point that the psalmist is making, the song that is being sung, is when we confess our sin, he is faithful and just to forgive our sins immediately, no pause. Joseph Hart, a man who had been in church, knew what church was all about, but his heart turned against God. He showed up at a revival given by John Wesley at one point just to take notes of things he could criticize, and actually wrote a well-distributed booklet called The Unreality of Religion. But then the Spirit of God began to work in his heart. And as he faced the sin that was there, the transgression that was so obvious from a life where he had known the Lord and not only turned against God, but become a rebel against the purposes of God, he began to be not able to sleep, believing that if he slept, he would wake up in hell. Until he went to a little church where a Moravian preacher said, not your works, But the grace of God makes you right with God. And the grace of God is greater than all your sin. When Joseph Hart later wrote a hymn to reflect it, he wrote these words, "Come ye sinners, poor and needy, weak and wounded, sick and sore, Jesus ready stands to help you, full of pity, love, and power." I love it. He stands ready. There's no pause as you come seeking him in confession. There is no, he stands ready. There's nothing more to be done. Confess the sin and he's ready to forgive. He is able. He is able. Doubt no more.
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0: Ready for a great story on Through the Bible? Well, you're in for one of the best. The suspense is thick, the emotions run high, and even though we may know the outcome, we love every minute of the drama. I'm Steve Schwetz, inviting you to turn in your Bible to Genesis 43 and grab a seat up toward the front of the Bible bus, because you're not going to want to miss a minute of the next part of Joseph's story. In this segment, Joseph is with his brothers. You know, the ones who nearly killed him, but instead sold him into slavery. And these are the moments Joseph has been thinking about, and likely the brothers have too, for over 20 years. I so appreciate how Dr. J. Vernon McGee, our teacher, walks us through the scene and then points out how Joseph's heart and his actions parallel those of Jesus himself. When you look at the big picture, it's clear how God was preserving his people. Even through all the twists and turns of history, God's heart is to draw all men and women to himself. And that's also the heartbeat of Through the Bible. You don't have to listen for long before you understand being on the Bible bus gives you an opportunity to be a part of taking the whole word to the whole world. First and most importantly, we're calling our brothers and sisters together to intercede for the people of the world. So as they hear the word of God taught, they respond in faith to God's gift of salvation. You can be a part of this prayer effort too. As I read letters from different parts of the world, pray for people in those areas and then listen for clues in their letters for specific things to lift up to the Lord. And if you like doing that, well, you need to join our world prayer team. Every day we're prompted to pray with a short email highlighting what God's doing somewhere in the world. You can spend a moment or two interceding and then get on with your day. That's it. Listen to how studying God's Word and praying with us is impacting your fellow Bible bus riders. Andrew from Florida shares this. It's impossible to put into words what this ministry means to me. I'm on the World Prayer Team, am on my second Bible bus trip, and have helped keep the gas tank topped off each month for the last few years. I was lost and living in sin for many years, confused and turning to the world for answers but never getting them. That all changed when I accepted Jesus Christ as my Savior while listening to Dr. McGee go through the book of Hebrews. Since then, my wife and I have joined a wonderful church in Fruit Cove, Florida, teach a kids class, and are guiding both of our daughters, 4 and 1 years old, in the ways of the Lord. I'll keep praying and flinging the seed till the Lord calls me home. Please don't grow weary in your work. Continue the Through the Bible ministry. I'm confident that when God looks down, he's smiling on everyone who has a part in it. May God richly bless you, my beloved. Your story made me smile, Andrew. I'm so glad to hear how your family is thriving in the Word and how you're growing and connected to a local church. Now, to join us as we travel the world on our knees, sign up for our app or at ttb.org. And if, like Andrew, you'd like to praise God and celebrate his goodness in your life, you can email us, super easy, biblebus@ttb.org, or write to Box 7100, Pasadena, California, 91109, or in Canada, Box 25325, London, Ontario, N6C, 6B1. Let's pray. Father, thank you for your word and how it impacts our thinking and our hearts. Open our eyes to your truth now. In Jesus' name, amen. Here's Dr. J. Vernon McGee with our study of Genesis 43 on Through the Bible.
1: Now, as we get here into this 43rd chapter of the book of Genesis at verse 16, you'll recall that last time that the sons of old Jacob, Israel as his name had been changed, they are asked by their father to return to the land of Egypt to buy corn, because the famine was even worse now. That is, it had been extended out over more time than any of them dreamed that it would be. And he's told very definitely by his son Judah, there's no use going down there. If you go down there, you've got to have Benjamin with you. You wouldn't send him before. There's no point in going because the man won't see us. And so Jacob had to relinquish the boy and let him go along. And now we read in verse 15 to make the connection today, the men took that present and they took double money in their hand and Benjamin and rose up and went down to Egypt and stood before Joseph. Now, friends, this is a dramatic moment. He looks down not at 10 boys but 11 of them. And frankly, all 12 of them are there together. Will you notice this? Verse 16, and when Joseph saw Benjamin with them, he said to the ruler of his house, bring these men home and slay and make ready, for these men shall dine with me at noon. Now, why would he do this? Well, I think it's quite obvious of why that he would do this. Joseph invites these brethren of his home because he did not want to make himself known unto them publicly. He wanted to be a private affair. Now, will you notice, they go home. The man did as Joseph bade, and the man brought the men into Joseph's house. And the men were afraid because they were brought into Joseph's house. And they said, because of the money that was returned in our sacks at the first time, are we brought in, that he may seek occasion against us and fall upon us and take us for bondmen and our asses. Now, these men are really panicky now because they can't imagine him inviting them to his home for any good because he's dealt with them so harshly before, and now he's invited them home for lunch. Again, here is something that under ordinary circumstances would be something to brag about, as if the President of the United States had invited you to the Blue Room for dinner, or the Pink Room, or better still, the Dining Room, and you were invited there for dinner. Why, you would think it was a wonderful thing, but in this particular instance, it brings no joy to these men whatsoever. See, they have a guilt complex, and it's a mean one, because they are the ones that sold their brother. And there is a strange parallel here. And when they finally got there, they wondered, they began to speculate, was it because our money was put back in the bag and he's been seeking an occasion to take us and make slaves of us? Well, they didn't hesitate to make a slave of him and sell him down into the land of Egypt. Now, will you notice, verse 19, and they came near to the steward of Joseph's house, and they communed with him at the door of the house, and said, O sir, we came indeed down at the first time to buy food. It came to pass when we came to the inn that we opened our sacks, and behold, every man's money was in the mouth of his sack, our money in full weight. We brought it again in our hand. Are they beginning to apologize? They beginning to plead, you see. They even tell this man that's brought them there, who evidently was an official, listen to them, verse 22. And other money have we brought down in our hands to buy food. We cannot tell who put our money in our sack. And this official had been instructed. Joseph had told him what to say. He said, peace be to you. Fear not. Your God and the God of your father hath given you treasure in your sacks. I had your money. And he brought Simeon out unto them. Now this man, evidently, through the testimony of Joseph, had come to a knowledge of the living and true God. And I think Joseph had let him in, at least partially, on what was taking place. The man says, well, I had your money. And I think that frightened him all the more. And verse 24, and the man brought the men into Joseph's house, gave them water. They washed their feet. And here goes that foot washing again. We saw it in Abraham, you remember, and then down in the city of Sodom. And they washed their feet. And he gave their asses provender. And they made ready the present against Joseph came at noon. For they heard that they should eat bread there. They couldn't imagine being invited to lunch. And when Joseph came home, they brought him the present which was in their hand into the house and bowed themselves to him to the earth. And here they go down on their faces before Joseph, and they confessing that they brought a present. You remember that old Jacob told him, said, bring a present down to the man. And they bowed themselves to the earth. That fulfills the prophecy again. Now notice verse 27. He asked them of their welfare and said, is your father well? The old man of whom you spake, is he yet alive? May I say to you, that's a dramatic moment. Joseph is probably there sitting on some elevation, probably not a throne necessarily, but a place of prominence. And these men are bowing down before him. Now they get up and Joseph looks at them right in the eye and they look at him. And he says to them, is your father, the old man of whom ye spoke, is he yet alive? How is he? You see, he's interested. After all, he's his father also. And they answered, thy servant, our father, is in good health. He's yet alive. And they bowed down their heads and made obeisance. And here they go down on their faces again. I'd love to have had a picture of that, wouldn't you? These brethren, and Benjamin's with them now, and he goes down too now, because after all of them went down. Notice what he did. And he lifted up his eyes, and he saw his brother Benjamin, his mother's son. You see, the others were his brothers, but half-brothers. This boy is his full brother, his mother's son. And he said, is this your younger brother, of whom ye spake unto me? And I think they nodded. And he said, God be gracious unto thee, my son. His brother. This is really a dramatic moment. And Joseph can't take it any longer. Joseph made haste, for his bowels did yearn. That is, oh, his heart went out to his brothers. His heart yearned upon his brother. And he sought where to weep, and he entered into his chamber and wept there. And he said to his brothers, excuse me a moment. Someone wants me on the telephone. And he got out of there as quickly as he could. He went into his own private quarters, and he wept, because he never thought maybe he'd ever see his brothers again, his own brother Benjamin. Maybe the famine's near to an end now. Add 7 more years. He's 40 some odd years old. That is, Joseph is. And Benjamin is the youngest one of all, but he's a young man now. And so Joseph entered into his chamber and wept there. And he washed his face and went out and refrained himself and said, set on bread. Now here is a marvelous, wonderful picture that is yet to be fulfilled. And I hope that you'll see in this something that's quite wonderful. Zacharias said that he's going to make himself known unto his brethren someday. They're going to ask him about nail prints in his hands. And that he's going to, at that time, the Lord Jesus said, I receive those in the house of my friends. Then they'll know him. They'll recognize him. And then they will weep. But he has provided salvation for them. He's provided redemption for them. Now, that's going to take place when the Lord Jesus comes back to the earth the second time. He'll be revealed to his brethren, the nation Israel. That is, there'll be that remnant there. There'll be many there that they didn't know him. They didn't believe he came the first time. But then they're going to know him. Remember, the brethren of Joseph are the ones who delivered him into slavery. They sold him. They got rid of him. Now he's going to make himself known to his brethren. And may I say to you today, Christian friend, beware of

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5: And for the Egyptians which did eat with him by themselves, because the Egyptians might not eat bread with the Hebrews, for that is an abomination unto the Egyptians. Now, there's several things that this meal that these brethren, if they hadn't been so frightened, might have noticed. The first one is this, that he's not eating with the Egyptian. Egyptians ate alone. Joseph was separate from them. But after all, he's the brass. He's the head man in this particular place. Now will you notice something else? And they sat before him, the firstborn, according to his birthright, and the youngest according to his youth, and the men marveled one at another. Now when Joseph put the place cards around, Joseph went around and he said, Reuben, you sit here. He put Benjamin way down at the end, and he put all the brethren in their right order. And they looked at each other in amazement. How do you know all that? But they're not suspicious at all of who he is, because naturally they're blind to who he is. Now, will you notice? And he took and sent messes unto them from before him. He served them, you know. He served their plates. And I wish we had another word here instead of sent messes to them, because it sounds rather messy, but it wasn't. But Benjamin's mess was five times so much as any of theirs. Again, he just couldn't refrain from showing his affection for his own brother. So he gave him five times as much. I bet that boy that had been through that famine, I bet that he had a real meal for the first time. And they drank and were merry with him. It was a glorious affair. What a wonderful day it'll be when he reveals himself to his brethren. Now that brings us to the 44th. Chapter here, and again we have a very wonderful chapter before us here. And we find that Joseph now is going to send his brethren away with corn, but he's got something else up his sleeve, and it is to test their affection for the youngest brother, for his own brother Benjamin. You see, they sold him in slavery. Now have they changed? Would they, any one of them, be willing to give his life for his brother? Joseph's going to really find out something about these, and this brings Judah into a marvelous picture here, because Judah was willing to take his place. Now, let me read verse 1 of chapter 44. He commanded the steward of his house, saying, fill the men's sacks with food, as much as they can carry, and put every man's money in his sack's mouth, and put my cup, the silver cup, in the sack's mouth of the youngest, and his corn money. And he did according to the word that Joseph had spoken. As soon as the morning was light, the men were sent away, they and their asses. When they were gone out of the city, and not yet far off, Joseph said unto his steward, up, follow after the men, and when thou dost overtake them, say unto them, wherefore have ye rewarded evil for good? Is not this it in which my Lord drinketh, and whereby indeed he divineth? Ye have done evil in so doing. Now it was his cup. And you will notice that he speaks of the fact that he divineth. I'll say something about that in a minute, because we come to it later. Verse 6, he overtook them, and he spake unto them these same words. And they said unto him, wherefore saith my Lord these words? God forbid that thy servants should do according to this thing. In other words, the brethren start out. They think everything is all right. And when they get out a little ways, they're overtaken. Here comes a whole troop after them. And the accusation is made. Somebody got Joseph's cup. One of you fellows heisted his cup. He says, behold, the money which we found in our sacks' mouths we brought again unto thee out of the land of Canaan. How then should we steal out of thy Lord's house silver or gold? With whomsoever of thy servants it be found, both

0: let him die, and we also will be my Lord's bondmen. They were so sure that none of them had gotten the cup. And he said, now also let it be according unto your words. He with whom it's found shall be my servant, and ye shall be blameless. Then they speedily took down every man his sack to the ground, opened every man his sack, and he searched and began at the eldest and left at the youngest, and the cup was found in Benjamin's sack. Then they rent their clothes and laded every man his ass and returned to the city. They went back. They're not going back home without Benjamin, you may be sure. And Judah and his brethren came to Joseph's house, for he was yet there. And they fell before him on the ground. Here they go down before him again, and this time, I tell you, it's in dismay, in agony. And Joseph said unto them, what deed is this that ye have done? What ye not are? Know ye not that such a man as I am can certainly divine? Now, Joseph apparently was a prophet, apparently was able to tell the future. And we know that's so because he interpreted the dreams of the baker and the butler and also Pharaoh himself. He was a prophet, and he apparently used this cup in it. This was a gift that God had given him. You must understand this is before Revelation. Now, don't you run and get a cup or go to anybody that's got one and think you can read tea leaves or something like that. That's all perfect nonsense today. And this business of the horoscope that's got so many people involved today, it's absolute nonsense, and it reveals the sad spiritual condition that people are in when they'll turn to that sort of thing. This was a gift God had given this man. Now, Judah comes to the front, and the nobility of this man stands out. You can see probably why, out of the tribe of Judah, the Savior's coming. Will you note verse 16? And Judah said, what shall we say unto my Lord? And I think this, again, is one of the finest speeches that this man is going to make here. And I won't be able to finish it all today. It just looks like in this continued story, we get to the dramatic point, then I have to leave off. But let me read. And Judah said, what shall we say unto my Lord? What shall we speak? Or how shall we clear ourselves? God hath found out the iniquity of thy servants. Behold, we are my Lord's servants, both we and he also with whom the cup is found. He makes full confession that it's because of their sin that this has come upon them. And he said, God forbid that I should do so, but the man in whose hand the cup is found, he shall be my servant. And as for you, get you up in peace unto your father. Now you see, he's going to hold Benjamin, and he says to these other brethren, go on home, you're free. But Benjamin's going to stay. Now, listen to Judah. Then Judah came near unto him and said, O my Lord, let thy servant, I pray thee, speak a word in my Lord's ears. And let not thine anger burn against thy servant, for thou art even as Pharaoh. You see the position that Joseph occupies. My Lord asked his servant, saying, have ye a father or a brother? And we said unto my Lord, we have a father, an old man, and a child of his old age, a little one. And his brother is dead, and he alone is left of his mother, and his father loveth him. And thou saidest unto thy servants, bring him down unto me, that I may set mine eyes upon him. And we said unto my Lord, the lad cannot leave his father, for if he should leave his father would die. And thou saidest unto thy servants, except your youngest brother come down with you, ye shall see my face no more. And it came to pass, when we came up unto thy servant, my father, we told him the words of my Lord. And our father said, go again and buy us a little food. And we said, we cannot go down. If our youngest brother be with us, then will we go down. For we may not see the man's face, except our youngest brother be with us. And thy servant, my father, said unto us, ye know that my wife bare me 2 sons, and the one went out from me, and I said, surely he's torn in pieces, and I saw him not since. And if ye take this also from me, and mischief befall him, ye shall bring down my gray hairs with sorrow to the grave. Now, very frankly, friends, I hate to break off there. This is really a tense moment here. But Judah is doing a noble thing here. He's doing the thing that Joseph wants to discover. We'll have to wait and see that next time. May God richly bless you, my beloved.
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13: I think we need to understand that there has been pressure upon the kingdom message from the time it began. And we just happen to be the 21st century edition. And I don't know that we can match the courage and the faithfulness and the boldness of those who have preceded us, but I know we can get caught trying. The purpose is to serve the Lord. And that has not very often been a popular position. Some of us have lived lives where there was some celebration of that. But that season, I believe, has slipped past us.
12: Listening to Alan Jackson Ministries. We'll be back to the message in just a moment. But first, we want to tell you about Pastor Alan's new book. The world is constantly trying to tell us who we are, but God's Word tells a different story. 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That's 855-577-2255. We're so glad you're here to listen. Today's program is part one of Pastor Alan's message called When Kingdoms Collide, The Tipping Point. 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
13: We are watching a conflict, a spiritual conflict. I don't believe it's primarily political or ideological or about nation states. I believe there are two worldviews, two spiritual kingdoms that we see colliding in the earth. I'm not suggesting that they have equal power, but I'm suggesting that there is enough, that there is a conflict that's visible. And you don't need a great deal of discernment to know that. I'm of the opinion we've approached a tipping point. I do not believe the status quo is sustainable. I don't believe the things that have shaped our lives in previous years are going to extend into the future in the same way. I believe there is tremendous change afoot. And I don't mean from the previous, this most recent election cycle. This has been taking place for a while. So I'll bring you back to the little paradigm that we've been talking about here for a season now, to watch, to listen, to think, and to act. You have to pay attention. I don't just think it's wise or prudent or helpful to spend hours a day consuming the news. Typically, it's about a 10-minute information cycle that's repeated ad nauseum. So take 10 or 15 minutes a day from whichever source you prefer and kind of take a look at what's happening in the world. Listen to what's being said. See if it makes sense, if the logic of it holds together. Try to understand the perspectives that are being presented. Think about it. You know, there's a great temptation. I meet people all the time. So I just don't watch the news anymore. Well, tell me how it feels to have your head buried in the sand. I don't always enjoy the news. I don't always enjoy the information. I don't always agree with the presentations. But it helps us to be aware of what's happening. Think about it and then be prepared to do something with it. Not out of anger or belligerence. I'm not talking about that. But it needs to inform your response to our world. Not just what you wish the world would be or how you wish the world would be. The Church of Jesus Christ, as I understand it, is the most powerful force for change of the human being that's ever been released in the history of humanity. And it's not because of us, it's because of the redemptive work of our Lord and Savior. Jesus orchestrated something on that Roman cross outside the city of Jerusalem 2 millennia ago that changed the destiny of every human being. And that's the message we have for our generation. Every generation has to make a choice. So when kingdoms collide and the tipping point, see, I think we are very much in the midst of a great upheaval and a realignment. I don't imagine that I understand the outcome yet. I don't think it's clear. I think the determining factor will be the people of God and the choices we make. There's a great deal of biblical precedent for that. I'm not avoiding declarations. I have preferences. I know what I would like to happen, but I don't yet know what we will do as a people. And I don't simply mean our congregation by any means. I believe the greatest changes are still before us. I think what we've seen to this point is just a small sample. of what we will see in the years ahead of us. Again, it didn't begin with this election cycle. It's been percolating for quite a while. What I can tell you is the principles which have brought us security and security to our lives and our routines and our habits, they have succumbed to decay. It's been caused by our neglect. No need in pointing fingers at previous generations. There's too much of that. We want to be angry at people who lived 150 years ago. We better deal with the reality of our world. Institutions that we've relied upon for foundational security have faltered. If you're willing to look, it's abundantly clear that they have not been upholding the truth. They have been formulating lies to manipulate and control, and we see the outcomes on a daily basis. And those few who stepped forward into the public square to challenge the status quo and suggest that the emperor truly has no clothes, we've all witnessed them to be subjected to withering assaults. To those who were watching from the shadows or the sidelines or just a bit disoriented, the message becomes pretty clear. Don't challenge the narrative or you may forfeit your place at the trough of ill-gotten opportunity. I believe the church has an assignment. And I don't really believe it's all that confusing. I think our ignorance is either willful or feigned. I think we have to recognize the conflict, return to the values of our Bibles, have the courage to choose the truth, to be advocates for Jesus of Nazareth, reject the invitations to accommodate evil. They are many. And to give yourself to serving the Lord. If we will do that, I believe our children may know freedom. I'm encouraged, greatly encouraged. It's a more hopeful season than I have seen in a long time. There's an emerging church. Slightly different forms. The voices are coming from unexpected places, but they're filled with the power of God, standing on the truth of God's word, empowered by his Spirit, with a boldness that is birthed from gratitude at what God has done for us. I want to be a part of that. Amen. If God is moving in the earth, I want to move with him. Amen. I don't want to stand on the sidelines. I want to start in Matthew 13 with a verse of scripture. Jesus is speaking, and he's talking about the value we attach to the things in our lives. It's a valuation of assets. We've just had a pretty high-profile court trial about valuation of assets. And Jesus said, the kingdom of heaven is like treasure hidden in a field. When a man found it, he hid it again. And then in his joy went and sold all he had and bought that field. Again, the kingdom of heaven is like a merchant looking for fine pearls. And when he found one of great value, he went away, sold everything he had, and he bought it. It's a very direct message. It isn't complicated. Jesus is simply saying there's an unparalleled value in the kingdom of heaven and the truth that extend from that. There's nothing that can be compared to the value of that. And no matter what you have or achieved, what talent you possess, what awards or accolades you may have received, they should all be secondary. They should all be yielded to the opportunity to secure your position, place, and opportunity in the kingdom of heaven. Amen. Nothing is more significant than your standing in the kingdom of heaven. I want to say it again. I don't want you to miss it. It's not just rhetoric for church. I know we're in church and it's a weekend and you're supposed to go to church on the weekend. So, Jesus, that's the answer for everything, right? And sometimes we get kind of locked into those narrow lanes. But I'm talking about in where you really live the rest of the time when you're not in a worship service or watching one. And you think about how you value yourself and your circumstance. There is nothing in our lives more significant than our standing in the kingdom of God. There's no opportunity, there's no resource, there's no reward. There is nothing that you would want to trade for your status in the kingdom of God. Not the approval of anyone. In fact, I would risk the disapproval of anyone in order to have the honor of being identified with Jesus of Nazareth. And I think in the church, we put so many things in front of that. The congregation we prefer, the denomination we prefer, the translation we prefer, the way we look, the accent with which we speak, the nation from which we come, all sorts of stuff. Who cares, folks? None of those things will stand the test of time. They will slip into the past and be forgotten. Your status in the kingdom is what matters. Now, I want to take a minute because of the turmoil and the confusion and the conflicting messaging and the polarization and all the stuff. And if you're not aware it's happening, set the alarm. Because I promise you, it's happening. And the shadows have gotten filled. They're crowded now. People standing in the shadows because they're afraid of the light and they don't want to stand out there in the arena floor. And there's all sorts of competing. Some will say, you know, it's prophetic. It's the end of the age and the world is coming to an end and Jesus is coming back. So go hide under a rock and when you hear the trumpet, you'll be golden. Now, the way I read the story is when the Lord comes back, he wants to find you busy about his business. I'm not against preparation, but I don't think the prophetic approach to this, as far as how you invest energy and time, is the best idea. I think we want to engage. I think we need to understand that there has been pressure upon the kingdom message from the time it began. And we just happen to be the 21st century edition. And I don't know that we can match the courage and the faithfulness and the boldness of those who have preceded us, but I know we can get caught trying. And so I want to invite you to imagining this differently. Your faith should not be defined by the frequency with which you attend church or having checked the boxes on a prayer of salvation and a baptism experience and 6 times volunteering. Now, I believe all of those things have merit and value. I've helped lots of people check boxes. But the purpose is to serve the Lord. And that has not very often been a popular position. Some of us have lived lives where there was some celebration of that. But that season, I believe, has slipped past us.
12: We'll be right back. But first, a word from Pastor Allen about his new book.
13: Folks, understanding who you are in Christ, the price that was paid to give you status in the kingdom of God, it will write a future for you that is not dependent upon your family of origin, your life circumstance, the expressions of evil that you've had to overcome. In Christ Jesus, we are triumphant both in time and for all eternity. We put this little booklet together. It'll help you. 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It's a game changer.
12: 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That's 855-577-2255. Now, let's get back to Pastor Allen as he wraps up part one of his message called When Kingdoms Collide, The Tipping Point. 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
13: So I want to go back to the book of Acts. Acts is the story of Jesus' best friends after he went back to heaven. Some will remember in Acts chapter 1, Jesus ascended. He went back to heaven. Acts chapter 2 was the promise fulfilled, the day of Pentecost. The Holy Spirit poured out. Acts chapter 3, there's a miracle in Jerusalem. A man is healed and the whole city is stirred. And the disciples now are pushed back into the arena. By Acts chapter 4, the pressure is building. And we're going to start with Acts chapter 5. It says, the apostles perform many miraculous signs and wonders among the people. Now, you need to know before we read any further, at this point, the apostles are already suspects. Their leader has been crucified, tortured to death in public as a criminal of Rome and hated by the religious aristocracy in Jerusalem. And the mob from the city of Jerusalem shouted at the top of their lungs, "Crucify him." It is not a cool time to be a Jesus kind of person. So the apostles, when we step into this narrative, they're already fugitives. They're already suspect. People step away from them. They're no longer invited to the cool parties. It's not chic to hang with them. They perform many miraculous signs and wonders among the people. And all the believers used to meet together in Solomon's colonnade. It's dangerous stuff to go into a public place. Solomon's colonnade is a part of the public temple. No one else dared join them, even though they were highly regarded by the people. Nevertheless, more and more men and women believed in the Lord and were added to their number. You know, the church should grow under the stress of resistance. I think there's a direct correlation to the enthusiasm the believers have to the expansion of the message. We're going to have to get over protecting our notion of personal salvation and become advocates for Jesus again. Verse 15, as a result, people brought the sick into the streets and laid them on beds and mats so that at least Peter's shadow might fall on some of them as he passed by. Wow. Too much change is happening. Can't get an appointment with Pete anymore. Told them I wanted prayer and they said, well, just stand in the street. Maybe he'll walk past. Think anybody got offended? I promise. Crowds gathered also from the towns around Jerusalem, bringing their sick and those tormented by evil spirits. And all of them were healed. Something's happening. Then the high priest and all his associates, and this is the group that orchestrated Jesus' arrest. They delivered him over to the Roman governor asking for an execution, who were members of the party of the Sadducees. They were filled with jealousy. Now remember what's happening. People are being healed. People who are tormented by unclean spirits are being set free. And the people in charge of the religious convocations are offended by this. That doesn't seem right. We wouldn't have anybody in a national cathedral be offended. Oh, I'm sorry. They're filled with jealousy. So they arrested the apostles and put them in the public jail. But during the night, an angel of the Lord opened the doors of the jail and brought them out. Go stand in the temple courts, he said, and tell the people the full message of this new life. And just so you get that, I mean, it's easy to read, but they're arrested because of their message and put in jail. And when their boss was arrested not too long ago, he ended up on a cross. And now they've been arrested and put in a jail. Same people orchestrating all of this. They were there when they came to get Jesus in the Garden of Gethsemane. It's a trigger point. And an angel comes and opens the cell doors and says, go finish your sermon. Amen. Now, in case you missed the application, the angels want me to finish my sermons. That's the lesson of the day, if you don't hear anything else. I'm kidding. No messages, please. Go finish. You know, you could be a little intimidated and think, well, you know, maybe we were just a little too strong. Maybe we should talk more about the history of our story. So they go back to the temple, back to a public place to pick up the message. At daybreak, they entered the temple courts, and as they had been told, and began to teach the people. When the high priest and associates arrived, they called together the Sanhedrin, the full assembly of the elders, and sent to the jail for the apostles. Now, there's going to be quite the confusion because there's nobody in the jail. But I want to pause here just a moment. Because when I read that, it seems very different from the experience I have had. I've spent my adult life in and around the church. I'm grateful for that. I'm thankful for the church. I was given an invitation from the Lord, and it's been the greatest delight of my life. But the church that I have been a part of, and I don't mean this congregation, I mean the season of the church in which I have lived, is very different than that. The expressions of church that most of us have known has become so timid, so withdrawn, that there is very little present that would cause the unbelievers to be jealous of us. I mean, it says that what caused them to be arrested was the jealousy of their peers. So I would submit to you that our faith is intended to be so living, so vital, so robust, that it causes people to be jealous. That our goal is not to be so bland, so innocuous, so passive, that we stir no emotion. That seems to have been the objective. Don't live too large. Don't be too bold. Somebody might say something. There's been no real demonstrations of power or authority, little courageous leadership. In fact, if you just ask for an analysis, my most honest answer was, I think we've been afraid of any kind of success. What would others say? So we've remained firmly entrenched in mediocrity, pleased with it. We don't want to build soaring cathedrals any longer. Those remind us of another time. It's not a good use of resources. We have all sorts of language and excuses. Bland and colorless, inert, ineffective, careful, because Jesus said when the salt loses its saltiness, there's only one legitimate destination, and that's the trash heap. I would submit to you that we should reflect the authority of God. So I want to take a moment, and I'm going to try not to get stuck here, but I may, and if I do, we'll do the rest of this, I promise. See, I believe we have to have a heart to take the... To be a Christ follower means that you have decided, I suppose initially, that Jesus is the Son of God. Which means you have to accept the biblical narrative that he was born of a virgin, that he grew to adulthood, that he died on a Roman cross, that he was raised to life again bodily, and that you believe that he took the punishment that was due, all of my ungodliness and rebellion and yours too, so that we might have all of the blessings that were due his perfect obedience. That's the essence of the transaction that makes it possible for you and I to enter the kingdom of God. So we acknowledge that we're a sinner, that we can't work our way into the kingdom. We can't earn it. We can't be good enough. None of us are good enough, folks. We clean up for church for a few minutes, but it takes such effort. There are very few weekends we can all get out of the parking lot without some real leaking. And if you do, your kids are over there in the preschool area telling on you right now. But we receive Jesus as Lord of our lives and the forgiveness that is attached to that, and we're given this entree into the kingdom of God. There's no way to describe the mirror. That's the greatest miracle that will ever touch a human being. You change kingdoms. Your eternal destiny changes. You're an eternal being. Your body wears out, I promise. But your spirit is eternal. And because of that redemptive work of Jesus, you become a part of his eternal kingdom. And when he comes back to the earth, you get a new body. 2.0, and it's a significant upgrade. It's already been beta tested. And the church is given this assignment. Throughout Scripture, we're going to do a session on the disruption of obedience, but we've been given this assignment to take that message into the world. Because there are desperate people with no awareness, no inkling of what I just described to you, trying to figure out how to make this work and how to survive and overcome the expressions of evil. They don't understand there's kingdoms in conflict. It's maddening, frustrating, crushing. And we can't afford to be quiet. Right. So we've talked a long time around here around this little notion about let's pray. How many of you have had a let's pray moment with somebody else? I want to take that just a little bit further. I've invited you to a very simple one-sentence prayer that you can make a part of almost any daily activity or conversation. You can take it to work or to the ball fields. But I want to suggest we have to begin to invite God's power into the midst of the arenas where we live. Then let's decide we will not yield to the excuses. I don't know enough. I don't feel confident. I don't feel particularly powerful. What if they ask me a question I can't answer? What if I pray and nothing happens? I'll tell you something that's scarier. What if you pray and something does happen? That'll really make you anxious. 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Science is a method. It's a way to learn, to observe our world, to catalog what we learn, and then to build upon it. If the Lord tarries 100 years from now, the third graders will laugh at our most brilliant scientist. I promise.
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0: Welcome to Truth for Life, where today we begin a new series examining God's purpose for making us like His Son. Would you describe yourself as being in Christ? Alistair Begg introduces today's study by considering what that means and how it happens.
1: I invite you to take your Bibles and turn with me to the closing verses of the 11th chapter of Matthew. Matthew chapter 11, where I'm going to read from verse 29 to the end. Actually, from verse 25 to the end. Verse 25, Matthew 11, at that time Jesus said, I praise you, Father, Lord of heaven and earth, because you have hidden these things from the wise and learned and revealed them to little children. Yes, Father, for this was your good pleasure. All things have been committed to me by my Father. No one knows the Son except the Father, and no one knows the Father except the Son and those to whom the Son chooses to reveal him. Come to me, all you who are weary and burdened, and I will give you rest. Take my yoke upon you and learn from me, for I am gentle and humble in heart, and you will find rest for your souls. For my yoke is easy and my burden is light. And our prayer together. Father, what we know not, teach us. What we have not, give us. What we are not, make us. For the sake of your Son, in whose name we pray, amen. Well, in our studies this week, we're going to look together at what the Bible says concerning the purpose of God the Father to make those who are His children like His Son, the Lord Jesus Christ. So if you need to know where we're heading in that direction. We're going to think throughout the week of the process that is involved, at least part of it, in becoming like Christ. But it seems only logical, sensible, profitable to pause before we turn there to consider what it means to be in Christ. For the Bible makes it very plain that it is only those who have become God's children by grace through faith, who have been placed into Christ, that the Father, by the Holy Spirit, is in the process of making like Christ. And so I want us this morning, in the time that we have, to think concerning what it means to be in Christ, and most importantly, to ask ourselves the question, does that phrase describe me? I may be a boy, a girl, I may be here with my mom and dad. They may be very good Christian people, and I love them for it. And I've paid attention to much of what they've told me throughout my life. But here I am this morning in here for the foreseeable future, and I need to ask myself this question. Can I have my name, John, George, Louise, Alice, whatever my last name is, and then just put a dash against it, and against my name say, in Christ? Of all the things that would describe me, of all the things that would mark me. Here I am as a husband this morning. I've joined my wife. She said there would be lovely events up here. The only difficult part would be, she said, the Sunday morning, when you'll have to listen to somebody preaching. Well, I'm glad you're here. I hope you will be too. And I want to ask you, sir, how about your name? And then just a dash and the phrase, in Christ. The Apostle Paul really made the phrase in Christ his own. When he told his own story, he told of how it was before he came to understand who Jesus was and why he came. Up to that point, his life disregarded Jesus in a pretty remarkable way, as you will discover if you read the story. But it was when he came to discover the wonder of Jesus' work that he was placed in Christ. And he said quite memorably, writing to some people who were living in Corinth at the time, if anyone is in Christ, he is a new creation. The old is gone, the new has come. In other words, something has happened to change the status of that individual. If you like, their lives written out would be two volumes. Volume one, pre-Christ, disregarding him, knowing of him, but yet not knowing him. And then coming to know him, and then volume two, in Christ. Now, it was with this in mind that I've turned to, I think, what is arguably one of the loveliest invitations in the whole of the New Testament. It comes in the final three verses of the passage that we read. The source of the invitation is Jesus Christ himself. It is Jesus that is speaking, as you will note from verse 25. Jesus speaks first to his Father in prayer. He then makes observations concerning the nature of the Father's revealing of the Son. And then he issues this invitation. The scope of the invitation, you will notice, is comprehensive. Come to me, all you who are weary and burdened. That is not actually to sequester a certain group amongst a larger group, but is really a description of the totality of humanity, as I'm going to show you. The source of the invitation is Jesus, the scope of the invitation is universal, and the significance of the invitation concerns the fact that Jesus is inviting these people to find rest for their souls. Not to have a vacation, not to just simply find that which would make life a little more bearable for them, but he's speaking in eternal terms. He's speaking in a way that encompasses the totality of human existence. He's speaking in a way that addresses the big questions of life. Who am I? Where did I come from? Why am I here? Where am I going? And does it even matter? All of those questions that any sensible man or woman will find themselves asking from time to time is somehow or another wrapped up in this loveliest of invitations. I want to suggest to you, therefore, that it is not an invitation to be set aside. Rather, it must be given a top priority. It demands our attention, and it calls for immediate action. And if we want to know the action for which it calls, we need only pay attention to the action words, which means we're not going to adjectives or prepositions or pronouns or nouns, but we're going to verbs. And the verbs are clear, and we're going to go through them. There are four of them. I will spend longer on the first than I do on the remaining three. I say that as an encouragement to the young people who, after I finish the first one, are saying, goodness gracious, there will be no lunch today at all. No, I've found over time that I do spend too long on the first, but I've learned also to warn my listeners. Well, let me point out the verbs first. Come, in verse 28. Take, verse 29. Learn, verse 29. Find, verse 29. Okay? So we'll just work through them as we go. First of all, this invitation is to come, and to come to me. This is Jesus. Come to me, he says. In other words, it is a person-to-person invitation. Only those of you who are a certain vintage will even pay any attention to the phrase person-to-person. If you remember in the old days, before we all had cell phones and interstellar communication that was instantaneous with one another, we would make telephone calls, sometimes across an ocean. And in making the call as a Scotsman, it seemed to me only sensible to ask for it to be person to person. That way, if the operator was unable to get the other person on the other end of the phone, I didn't have to pay for the telephone call. And as a Scot, that was and remains a significant issue. Well, you see, this invitation is both generic and specific. It is an invitation that is made by a person to persons. It may be personalized by all who hear it and all who listen to it. It is an invitation not to a program, Nor is it an invitation to a philosophy, but it is an invitation to and by Jesus himself. And he, who by virtue of his identity may command a response, introduces himself as being gentle and humble in heart, and instead of commanding our response, he entreats our response. Come to me, he says. I want you to come to me. Now, we need to be clear about the one who issues the invitation. And as a sidebar, I'm turning to Luke chapter 4. For those of you who like to follow along, you can turn for a moment to the account of Jesus returning to Galilee and going to Nazareth, where he'd been brought up. And on the Sabbath day, going into the synagogue, as was his custom, Luke tells us. And in the course of the synagogue worship, he stood up to read from the scriptures. And Luke tells us in verse 17 of Luke 4 that the scroll of the prophet Isaiah was handed to him. Unrolling it, he found the place where it is written, "The Spirit of the Lord is on me, because he has anointed me to preach good news to the poor. He has sent me to proclaim freedom for the prisoners and recovery of sight for the blind, to release the oppressed, to proclaim the year of the Lord's favor." Now, these would be words with which the synagogue attendees were familiar. He was reading the familiar prophetic words that have come out of the scroll of Isaiah. Customary, after the reading, for someone to sit down in the place of the teacher. Luke tells us that once the scroll had been removed from him and placed in its position, he sat down in the position of the rabbi. And the eyes of all in the synagogue, Luke tells us, were fastened on him. Now think of this. He's in his own town. He's returned as a homeboy to Nazareth. He's back amongst the people who would know him, the folks who went shopping with his mother, the folks who had children who were the same age as Jesus, who'd grown up together in Nazareth, those who knew him as the boy from the carpenter shop. He has returned. He's in his hometown synagogue. He has known the privilege of reading from the scriptures in this way, and everyone was fastened on him to hear what he would have to say. And from his mouth came words that none of them would ever, ever have anticipated. He said, "Today, this scripture is fulfilled in your hearing." And all spoke well of him and were amazed at the gracious words that came from his lips. "Isn't this Joseph's son?" they said. "Isn't this the boy from the carpenter shop?" Do I understand exactly what has happened here? He has just read the prophetic scriptures, anticipating the coming of the Messiah,

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5: You can push the button and ignore the rest of this. Because you're saying to yourself, I'm strong and I'm carefree. Oh, are you really? Do come and introduce yourself to me at the end. I'd love to meet someone strong and completely carefree. But I haven't met a single person who isn't pushing a wheelbarrow. And in that wheelbarrow, he has all the cares and responsibilities and fears and failures that make up his or her life. And you're no different this morning. Have you had the experience of going to the doctor for a routine checkup? Did you go early, as they told you, at 8 o'clock to desk A12, where the well-meaning person wrapped that rubber band around whichever arm could produce the best vein? And they did the preparatory routine blood work? And have you ever had the experience of later in the day sitting there apparently fit as a fiddle? And being told by the doctor that despite all appearances to the contrary, you are significantly unwell. Oh, when you walked in, you had no notion of it. Frankly, none of your friends would even have considered it. They'd seen you running that morning or riding your bike the previous week. But now everything is different. In fact, it is the circumstances as they had been. They have only now been revealed. The result of blood work, the result of an MRI, a scan that has been done, revealing the true circumstances that are unapparent from the outside. That's what the Bible does. The Bible provides for us an MRI. It investigates at the very core of our being. And it points out to those of us who believe we have the world by the tail, who are strong and carefree, that in actual fact, things are not the way we assume. That when it comes to the issues of our souls, the Bible says we are suffering from a terminal illness. The terminal illness is described in the Bible as sin. And most people think the issue is about our sins. Plural, the things we do or we haven't done. And so if we haven't done a lot lately, or we haven't really done as many as someone else we've known, we say to ourselves, well, you know, sins are not really that big of an issue for me. Well, in actual fact, sins are not really that big of an issue for you. The issue for you is sin. Because it is our sin that has separated us from God. And the Bible says that all have sinned and are separated from God. All of us have fallen short of the standard that God has established. That is perfection. And none of us have ever lived to perfection. In the words of Isaiah, from which we've already quoted, at least the same book, all we like sheep have gone astray. Each of us, no exceptions, has turned to his own way. In other words, we've got a real dilemma. And the dilemma is simply this, that we're unfit for heaven and we're unable to rectify our circumstances. Now, that would be a burden if it once dawned upon us, wouldn't it? Suddenly into the resume of our lives, into our CV, we have to write, if we're honest, according to the Bible, I am by nature unfit for heaven and unable to rectify my circumstances. That's a bit of a burden. You say, well, we're a very nice group here up at camp. I mean, we wouldn't be up at camp if we weren't a very nice group. Well, I know you're a very nice group, and that's why I like coming. It's nice to come and be with nice people. I've discovered over time that there are two ways that people reject Jesus as Savior. There's two ways that they endeavor not to come to him, not to respond to his invitation. And here they are. Number one, by being as bad as possible and breaking all the rules, or by being as good as possible and keeping all the rules. Those are the two ways that I'll find you saying no to the invitation of Jesus. If you've been so bad and broken,

0: in the mall, you say to yourself, there's no hope for me, and you're wrong. If you've been so good and done it all right, you say to yourself, well, there's no need for me, and you'd be wrong. The invitation is clear. The source is articulated, and the significance is undeniable. Second verb, take. Take my yoke upon you. Now the yoke, as some of you from a farming background will know, was a wooden frame placed across the back of oxen usually, yoking them together. They used the yoke in order that the weight might be distributed evenly on both sides and make it possible for them to walk along the road. It's a lovely picture. It's a clear picture. It's the picture that Jesus is using. He says, I want you to take my yoke upon you, my yoke upon you. Incidentally, and I don't pay much attention to this kind of thing, but it is a fascinating little concept. Some have even suggested through time that it may well have been that Joseph, that is the carpenter in Nazareth, had as his sort of advertising slogan outside his carpenter's workshop, he had as his slogan, my yokes are easy. Huh? I don't give much credence to that. But I do give absolute credence to what Jesus says when he says, my yoke is easy and my burden is light. Do you know what he was doing there? He was distinguishing himself and his message from the story that had been given to these people by the religionists of his day, particularly, peculiarly, by the Pharisees. These were individuals who were meticulous in their desire to do what was right. In fact, they were so consumed by it that when they had finished with all the things that God had said they ought to do, they added a good dose of their own. And so they made it virtually impossible for anybody to be able to do anything. Come on now, you can do this. Come on now, try a little harder. Come on now, this is just there for you to achieve. That will wear the neck of any thinking person quickly. But that's not what Jesus says. He says, take my yoke upon you.
1: You're listening to Truth for Life with Alistair Begg. We want everyone to know about Jesus' invitation to new life in Him. In fact, recently I spoke with Alistair about how Truth for Life is making the gospel known. Here's a portion of our conversation. One opportunity that's presented itself at Truth for Life over the last year has been a way to reach men and women who are incarcerated through a platform called Adobo, and Truth for Life is now a part of this platform. There's discipleship ministry happening with people who are in prisons thanks to Truth for Life.
0: Yes, wholeheartedly yes. It's quite staggering the extent to which the voices, not just my voice, but the voice of biblical orthodoxy and evangelistic zeal is penetrating the bars and the walls of those places. And a large part of our correspondence comes from those who are incarcerated. And I read their letters, and it's one thing for somebody to say, you know, I'm in here until the 12th of November or something like that. But it's terrible to read those who are in there for life without the possibility of payroll, that they, and yet their testimony to the liberating power of the gospel and the fact that they now find themselves being enriched in such a way that they can be an outreach to their cellmates and everybody else. I mean, none of us will ever know the impact of all of that hidden work until in the new heaven and in the new earth.
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5: As America celebrates 250 years of independence, we're reminded that freedom is never guaranteed. It must be protected and passed on to the next generation. From America's founding in 1776 to Israel's rebirth in 1948, both nations emerged from struggles for freedom and have faced challenges that tested their courage, resilience, and faith. Through every trial, America and Israel have remained united by values deeper than geography or politics. They share a belief that liberty is a gift from God, a commitment to democracy, religious freedom, and human dignity, and a determination to defend those values for future generations. For decades, America's leaders have affirmed the U.S.-Israel relationship, recognizing Israel's right to security, its enduring future, its place among America's closest allies, and Jerusalem's unique role in Jewish history. Israel remains the Middle East's only democracy, yet its people continue to face threats from Iran and its proxies. Families still run to bomb shelters, children still hear warning sirens, and Holocaust survivors still face fear during rocket attacks. And still, the bond between America and Israel endures. For Christians, that friendship is rooted in Scripture and extends beyond shared strategic interests. In Genesis 12, God promises to bless those who bless His people. And Psalm 122 calls us to pray for the peace of Jerusalem. 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May He grant wisdom to our leaders and peace to Jerusalem. And through the International Fellowship of Christians and Jews, Christians are putting their faith into action, providing food, shelter, security, and life-saving aid to vulnerable Jewish people living under threat. 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
13: Help the child learn that life is not about avoiding pain, because sometimes our culture teaches them it's about being happy and avoiding all kinds of pain. They stay immature. That actually embrace it, make it your ally.
12: That's Dr. John Townsend, and he's back with us again today on Focus on the Family, talking about how you can implement healthy boundaries with your children. Thanks for joining us. I'm John Fuller.
14: You know, yesterday we talked about teaching kids to accept the consequences of their actions. I think most parents struggle with that. Then we covered the strengths and weaknesses of gentle parenting and really defining boundaries and how we get on to a healthy, regular, reinforced boundary approach to really help your child to mature and grow in the healthiest way possible. Today, we're going to talk about some key concepts, including the steps to helping kids develop their own sense of right and wrong, which, as we talked about yesterday with Dr. Townsend, no is actually a good thing for a child to learn. It starts to develop their identity, and you want that child in later teen years to be able to say no. And so that's a good thing. It's not an error if they're pushing back a little. But how do we do this constructively? It's going to be a great conversation, and I hope if you missed last time, get the Focus on the Family app so you can hear it and hear all the inventory here at Focus on the Family.
12: Yeah, that app is available and free to you, and we hope you'll get that. Dr. Townsend has co-written a book with Dr. Henry Cloud. It really is a classic. It's called Boundaries with Kids: How Healthy Choices Grow Healthy Children. And we'll encourage you to get a copy when you contact us.
14: John, welcome back to the program.
13: Thanks, guys. You know, I was thinking when you read that part about Henry and I writing this, John, it came about because all the boundaries work was working, and then people came along and parents said, we'd like to help our kids with this boundary thing before they have the train wrecks and the pain that we had in our adult lives. So can you write in a more preventive level? But thank you to the parents who are asking for that.
14: Yeah, that's so, so good. Let me start here. What does it look like for kids to learn to respect the boundaries of others?
13: Well, they don't start off that way because their life is, you know,
14: it's all about me.
13: It's about me, and mom and dad exist to serve me, and that's okay for a while. But sooner or later, you're going to be in a world of relationships, and they have to learn this. And there are some relational no's they have to learn. As young children, don't hurt someone. I mean, it's fundamental. Don't trespass on someone's things, and especially don't punish another kid's no. If a kid disagrees, don't make them bad because they got to have a choice. How do you do that? Well, you have empathy for it because it's hard for them, but you correct them and you give them consequences where there's disrespect. Even if they don't like it, they have to learn that mom and dad don't like disrespect of themselves and other people. But here's another really important part. They'll learn to respect other people's boundaries when you establish your own separateness as a parent. For example, the child wants to do something and you've already played with them for a long time and now you want to, I don't know, do a crossword puzzle. And the child comes up again and says, play with me. And sometimes the parent's tempted to say, well, I got to be a good parent. Even though I spent 2 hours here, I'll put my puzzle aside. The best thing to say is, no, I'm going to do a puzzle right now. That's what I need to do, but you can play. And all of a sudden the child's in a world where, oh, you're not always available when I always need you. I've got to respect that. So insist on your own separateness, as well as the child's.
14: Yeah. You know, we've had Dr. Ken Wilgus here. You might know Dr. Ken Wilgus, great guy. He wrote the funniest book title, which was Feeding the Mouth That Bites You, How to Emancipate Your Teenagers into Adulthood. And it really is in this area that I'm about to ask you, and that's giving kids some age-appropriate freedom to help them separate themselves in a healthy way from the parent. For example, he would say, at some point, you let your 13, 14-year-old own their room.
13: Yep.
14: And his rules were, you just don't have, nothing can be stinky or rotting. Hopefully, we've taught you how to keep your room nicely. Mm-hmm. But that's it. And you hand it over, and you don't take it back. Is that a good thing?
13: That is so wise. It comes down to what, in the book, we call it the law of sowing and reaping.
14: Yeah.
13: You know, think about how we all learn as humans, not just kids. We learn when we reap what we sow. Look at freedom. How can they sow when they don't have a choice? You've got to have freedom to make a bad choice to sow so you can reap. They have to be free to sow positive things or negative things. Otherwise, there's no reaping and no learning and no growing.
14: That's so amazing. Let's talk about unconditional love. You know, this one, I have this banter in my own head when you're saying, I love you. I love you so much. You're never going to know how much I love you. Put that down. If you don't respond, and it like totally communicates my love is conditional. And I think parents, we have this inner struggle going, am I loving this child unconditionally? Or am I putting all the conditions on it because they're not performing or behaving the way that I want them to? Speak to that dilemma, and then what is healthy, real, unconditional love look like?
13: Yeah, let's start with it, what that really is. Think about God. He doesn't, I don't know about you guys, but he hasn't answered all my prayers this year. Right. But I know he loves me all the time. Yeah. And so it doesn't, some people think that unconditional love is always feeling good feelings toward and always gratifying the child. I feel good towards you. I'm always, that's love. Well, that can be hate. You can make a drug addict out of that. So love is really a stance of I'm for you and I want your best. And if we can change it from the feeling and gratification to it's a mental state that makes me want to do the very best for you, even if it's uncomfortable, that's unconditional love. I don't have to feel good feelings when my kid's screaming and yelling and causing a mess. But I shouldn't be harsh, but I should be direct, but I know I'm doing the surgery that's needed right now.
14: So unconditional love is, hey, I didn't kick you out of the house.
13: And hate might be, I did kick you out of the house too early.
14: Yeah.
13: Instead of when
14: you should. Yeah, I mean, that's right. The whole balancing feature of parenting. Let's hear a clip like we did yesterday. Let's hear a clip from a dad on setting boundaries.
15: My two sons are 24 and 26 years old, and they don't really help out with the bills or rent, and what little money they make is spent on drugs. My younger son is trying, but he sees his older brother getting away with stuff, and he just follows in his footsteps. I don't believe it.
13: My heart just sank to hear this man. Whoever you are, man, I'm so sorry. I'll say a prayer. Let me provide a sort of a path here for this gentleman. Who's kind of living a nightmare. You're going to need support. Whatever's going on in the house with two grown young men who are doing drugs and not spending on the right things and this sort of thing, you're going to need to get external support. So don't do this on your own. Get a good church, a good Christian therapist. Get people around you who have the same values, because for you to change this is going to take some time. Now, number one, I think you're going to have to get, once you've got the support systems in, you're going to have to insist on a drug-free home. I mean, that's just, you can't compromise on that. And there are going to have to be some rules that you'll probably need help with in constructing, such as, here's what will keep you in the house for as long as until you're ready to launch, because they do need to launch sooner or later, and here's what won't. There are good counselors and therapists that can help you make a plan. You're going to need to chart a path for autonomy that your sons are not ready for. So I want you to start, as Stephen Covey says, with the end in mind. The end in mind is that they're out of your house. They can't be happy with that or fulfilled with that. Out of the house, autonomous, free, working somewhere, drug-free. And so what does it take to create that, keep the long run in mind? That means some of them may need a coach or a counselor. They also may need to know some house rules that you're going to enforce, and they may need to have the consequences if you can stay here if you don't do drugs. If you can't, I'm sorry, you're going to be out of the house. And I've had to do that with many parents who said, well, what will they do? Well, they'll probably sleep on a friend's couch for a while and eat pizza and then find out, gosh, it's better being at home like the prodigal son. But you're going to have the rules and enforce those. And all the same time, letting these young men know that you love them, even though they will say that you hate them, you're providing experts, you're providing structure, you're providing a way and a path for autonomy and leaving and cleaving that they don't possess.
14: John, you encourage parents in the book to consider pain a good experience. It can be a good experience for them to know the bottom. And, you know, we all say this in the Christian community. You know, it's important for your children to go to a valley if that's where God needs to meet them. And, you know, one of the most, I think, challenging questions I ever received is, would you be willing to let God take your kids through that valley?
13: I think that's the hardest prayer any of us can pray, but it's a good one.
14: Yeah, and tell us why. Why is pain helpful?
13: Well, let's start with Hebrews 12. Where it says, all discipline seems painful, but it brings the peaceable fruit of righteousness. God's very clear, and he's the being that created neuroscience and parenting in the first place. And we want our kids to live a life of being right, living the right life. And so pain teaches us things. Now, we're not talking about the wrong kind of pain. We don't want to damage the child.
14: Yeah.
13: We don't mind them being uncomfortable. Discomfort is very different than damage. So evaluate if it's the right kind of pain that will help them mature and thrive. But yes, help the child learn that life is not about avoiding pain. Because sometimes our culture teaches them it's about being happy and avoiding all kinds of pain. They stay immature. Actually, embrace it. Make it your ally. Learn to deal with a difficult teacher. Learn to deal with that bully. Learn to deal with a sport you haven't done or a course you haven't taken. And look what happens on the other end when you succeeded.
14: Hmm.
13: And so all of a sudden they realize pain is my friend. It's my ally.
14: Yeah, but it's, again, hard to stand there as a parent and allow that to happen. But you got to do your best to let God do his best.
13: Yeah.
14: Right?
13: And that's when we need community. Those parents who are like-minded, and you can call them and say, I'm so sad that my child's crying and they're discouraged, but it was a legitimate boundary and a consequence. And the parent goes, stick with it, stick with it. And if you tell your child, stick with it, that child takes that in. And when they're 30, they'll go, I've got a hard job. I've got a hard marriage. I can stick with it because I've done it before.
14: That's good.
13: It's the internalization.
16: Yeah. And if you're that parent and you're thinking, this is just too difficult, I don't have the community, I don't know where to turn, Dr. Townsend mentioned the importance of a Christian counselor. 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
14: John, let's play another question about boundaries.
17: Hi, I have a question. My son is very energetic, likes to be active, like play sports and all those things, but I find it hard to get him to actually sit and listen. He's 6 years old, and I was wondering what would be a good way to teach him the importance of listening and having good listening skills.
13: Yeah, and you're addressing this at the right time, too. Six is a great age to learn that. And at six, especially boys, a lot of times girls, too, you're interested more in your activities, and you're interested more in what you have to say and not what anybody else has to say. So I would address this very directly with your son, just like any parent does. Here's how you clean your room. Here's how you set it for the table. And I would say, I want to help you learn to listen because this is something that I think you're kind of challenged in. This is going to be very important to you. And so you just tell him, this is how you have great relationships. This is how people like you better. This is where you learn things. Now, sometimes a six-year-old who's really into activities will just blow that off. But it's in there somewhere because you have to give them the framework first of why this is important. And the second thing is you give them examples and say, when I was trying to tell you something about X, a movie we saw or something we did at church, and you kept changing the subject and talking about yourself, it didn't work between you and me, and you and I weren't that close. And all of a sudden they realize, oh, this affects my relationships. And then sometimes a child will say, well, what do I do? Well, teach them the basics of asking questions. Stop talking and then say, how are you doing? What did you think? How was your day? And teach them those basic questions that everybody's got to learn. Three or four of them that can get somebody to open up. And then have them practice that with their friends. And all of a sudden, now they're the captain of the team. Now, if none of that is working, that's when you have to say, in our home, we're going to need to have you talk and then listen and talk and then listen. And if you can't stop talking, sweetheart, we don't want to do it, but there might be a consequence for that, because you talking all the time and not listening is kind of hard on the whole family. It's not good for you. But hopefully it'll be done before you have to go to the consequence. But I've had parents have to do that, say, it's your turn to stop talking and start listening, and make that a norm so they do it in the real life.
14: It's so funny. I'm laughing because when I was a child, my mom's best friend, and we considered her family part of our family, my mom's best friend, Penny. And I think I was just talking way too much. Heaven knew that I would be sitting behind a microphone someday. But she said to me, she just turned to me, and she said, Jimmy, you've got diarrhea of the mouth. Talk about making an impact on a child. I still remember that. I know where I was standing.
13: Word pictures are helpful.
14: When she said it, my immediate response, I just went quiet. Because I thought, oh, I didn't know. But I mean, to this day, I think it centered me on being able to be quieter so I can actually hear the person across the table from me.
13: Isn't that something?
14: But somebody might look at that and say, that was harsh, but it did have a positive impact in my life.
13: Let's change that word from harsh to direct.
14: Yeah, okay.
13: Mm-hmm. Because every time, sometimes in our culture, it's sort of like if someone's direct, they're mean and harsh. Well, it feels harsh because you've never heard that before. But it's just direct by a caring, warm person.
14: Let's baptize the word direct. Because our culture's all about tolerance of everything, even parenting. Mm-hmm. Like, you got to tolerate your child's behavior. No, you don't.
13: Really.
14: So I don't know. I think back on it now, I laugh because, who would have known I would end up in communication
18: Richly ironic, isn't it? Yeah.
14: But anyway, so let me ask you this. In the book, you described three realities. Let's spend a little time here and speak to the three realities of setting boundaries.
13: Yeah, it's very simple. And sometimes, since parenting is so complicated, we get into details that we don't need to get to. But if you can remember these three things, that'll really help. Is first, there's a problem and your child's not perfect. Your child's not perfect. And it's just the way it is. And if you can say that and realize, that we're born into the world in an imperfect world and my child needs training and my child needs growth, you're okay. That makes us all relaxed to know my child's not perfect. They're just a work in progress. But next, it's plug in. You need relationships. It takes a church. It takes families. It takes neighbors. Don't do this alone, not even with a great spouse. We need other people's perspective and strength. And then the big one, I think, besides that, is grow in your own character and your own boundaries. When you have your own boundaries, your child's living around a grown-up who can make hard decisions, do the right thing, and succeed, and they see that and they want that.
14: Connecting that one to the first one, I think one of the things I think I did well was to show my boys that I'm not perfect. Mm-hmm. We know the child isn't perfect, and sometimes in parenting, we can reinforce that all day long.
13: Mm-hmm.
14: But what helps, I think what really helped for my sons was when I could confess that I'm not perfect.
13: Yeah.
14: I made that. I blew that. I remember one time saying to Trent after, I think I disciplined him for something, and it was probably too much energy. And I said to him, I'm sorry, I really reacted to that in a way that I shouldn't have reacted. And he had the biggest smile on his face. He was probably 8. And I said, why are you smiling like that? He goes, I didn't know parents had to apologize.
13: Wow.
14: Wasn't that?
13: What a light bulb moment.
14: What a light bulb. And it was a good thing. And I think maybe, you see these lessons that you lay down for your kids. That was probably one of the brighter lessons that I was able to get to.
13: Well, the funny thing about that, Jim, is, you know, we think it's a big deal that we let them know we're not perfect. They know.
14: That's true.
13: They've been watching.
14: Thank you for joining my therapy today with Dr. John Townsend.
13: They're just waiting to see, are they going to ever admit what I already know?
14: Yeah.
13: And that, in what you did, I love that rupture and repair dynamic of once you know you've screwed up, how fast can you repair it?
14: Yeah.
13: And kids do get that 8-year-old smile like, okay, things are okay.
14: Yeah.
13: Don't wait. Do it quickly.
14: Yeah, that's so, so good. In that context of the third of the realities, there's a concept in there. You said time does not heal all. We tend to use that so freely in our culture. Time will take care of it. We lose a loved one. Mm-hmm. Time will heal that. It's partially true, isn't it?
13: Mm-hmm.
14: It may not be all the way true, but...
13: Well, look at it like this. When you go to your doctor with a bacterial infection, does she say, well, time's going to heal this?
14: No.
13: She says, it's going to take time. Time is a necessary but insufficient condition. You must have it. It's not enough because there's two other elements. It's time plus grace plus truth will do anything. Grace is the love of God, the love of other people, the support, and information, truth, principles, structures, these sorts of things. Time will do it. As long as there's grace and truth involved.
14: Yeah. You know, for our parents that are in the middle of work and life and orchestrating all of that, and let's not talk about the in-laws and Christmas and Thanksgiving and all the stuff that happens throughout the year, you want me to do what, Dr. Townsend? Teach boundaries to our kids? Make the pitch for why doing this actually saves you so much work later.
13: There's a why here, and the why is because it's not now, it's about the future. The family, and you guys know this better than anybody, the family is an oven where you take this little bitty being, and then you take it through all these experiences and these growth things, and then they come out, hopefully, a functional, loving adult. They can love, they can work, their life is in place, and that's what our job is about. And so if you can tolerate the tough thing about the attitude problem now, or the disrespect, or the chaos, and think, I'm making something later that'll be good for her and good for me. The parent's job is to bring the future into the present and say, we're doing these things because we want you to be a strong person, a happy person, an in-control person.
14: Mm. You know, one of the things, and we've talked with Dr. Kevin Lehman, and you know him well as a friend, you know, the birth order, personality, temperament must play into this a bit. And we saw that in our own children. You know, you think you're the same family, but each child is unique.
13: Mm-hmm.
14: And so we had the strong-willed child, then we had the more passive child. And you do have to, I would think, and maybe you disagree with this, I would think you have to kind of adjust these approaches of boundaries to the temperament of your child a bit. Not in the concreteness of them, but maybe in the way they're delivered. Or how would you answer that question about how I deal with the type of child I have, the strong-willed child and the passive child, just as an example?
13: Absolutely. I totally agree with that. The basics are the basics. There are house rules that we will always keep and we will stick to. But you have to customize it according to the temperament of the child, which was just built in and baked in from the DNA. And when you do that, everybody wins. So it's the communication style, is how direct you are, is how much you listen. As long as the basics are working and you're doing it their way, everything works.
14: And I think it's so good because, again, with my oldest son, it's very linear for him, very logic-driven. He just wants to know. I remember saying to him, once he had his license, we had a midnight curfew, and I said to him, you know, be home by midnight. And he said, why? And I said, one, it's the time limit, and two, nothing good happens with teenagers after midnight. And he said to me, do you have empirical data to support that? That was exactly what he said. And my other son, who's much more feeler, I had the same chat with him 2 years later. Mm-hmm. And he said, okay, Dad, I think you're right.
13: Mm.
14: Very different responses, right? But that's the point, mm-hmm. that you have to know your child, which takes a bit of work.
13: Yep.
14: and then apply those principles accordingly.
13: Just like you'd like to be treated.
14: Yeah, well, there you go. I think that's in Scripture, isn't it? Treat others. Yeah, we get it. John, this has been great. Thank you so much for, man, a lifetime of learning when it comes to neuroscience and therapy and psychology, but mostly the biblical application of this. And you've said it a couple of times here that the Lord is the creator of neuropathways. Mm-hmm. And we're finding that more and more. And I just love the way you blend that first as a Christian, but secondly, as a professional who works on the mind. I mean, these are important things to know. And that's the goal of us as parents is to, I hope, to create the healthiest adult children that we can, because in that we're honoring the Lord with our responsibility as the parent, right?
13: Yes, that's true, Jim. And I've just got to thank you for all the years of keeping the mission, the vision straight. I can't tell you how many parents I have referred to you whose lives and parenting were saved over the years because there was a message, there were skills, there was help that nobody else was putting out. So thank you.
14: Thank you so much, Dr. Townsend. It really helps when people like you sit at the microphone here and we can talk about it together. And that's the invitation. If this has sparked awareness for you or you know somebody that needs this book, get a hold of us. When you make a monthly pledge of any amount, we'll send you a copy as our way of saying thank you for joining the ministry. And together we're helping more people. Your donations allow us to serve parents who are struggling. One listener said this, I have learned so much from you and love the biblical parenting truths you encourage us with. Thank you for your time and energy. 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
14: And Dr. Townsend, you're involved with raising up the next generation of strong Christian counselors through your efforts at Concordia. Tell us more about that.
13: Well, it's the Townsend Institute for Leadership and Counseling at Concordia University in Irvine, California. It's for people that want an opportunity to enhance their career, get a new career, move up the ladder. We're a fully accredited remote graduate degree school. We got three programs. You can get a master's or a certificate in counseling, or an organizational leadership, or an executive coaching and consulting. And we have now a PhD in counseling. And actually, Forbes magazine made us the number one remote PhD in counseling. So we're real happy about that.
14: Yeah, it's great.
13: We have hundreds of students. They're getting great jobs. We're at the bottom third of expensive schools like ours. And we have these great guest experts, people like Henry Cloud, Patrick Lencioni. There's a person named Jim Daly who speaks with our students who's very well.
14: It's always fun to talk to the students.
13: So, yeah, we're at townsendinstitute.com.
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23: He was one of the most recognizable voices in American sports, a celebrity who called professional football games for decades. But behind the fame, Pat Summerall was slowly dying. Alone on a bathroom floor, choking on his own brokenness, Pat finally ran out of places to hide. What he discovered next changed everything. Jesus said, "Come to me, all who are weary and heavy laden, and I will give you rest." Not a sermon. Not a finger pointed in shame, just rest. Today on Insight for Living, Chuck Swindoll reminds us that grace doesn't lecture, it stoops, and it rescues.
24: Love that reaches up is adoration. Love that reaches out is affection. Oh, but love that stoops is grace. It isn't complete till you get to the part where he stoops and picks us up and puts us on our feet. It's with that symbol in mind we turn to Philippians chapter 2 and look at these verses that are truly, as one man wrote, the greatest and most moving passage Paul ever wrote about Jesus. Greatest and most moving passage Paul ever wrote about Jesus. Just as a beautiful diamond needs a setting for it to be serve a practical purpose, so verses of Scripture need the context, the setting. Now, this setting is about thinking along the same lines. See verse 1? If therefore there is any encouragement in Christ, any consolation of love, any fellowship of the Spirit, any affection and compassion, make my joy complete. Look closely, by being of the same mind. If you think together, you'll get along together. If you think about the same things the same way together, you'll have a closeness of fellowship. Maintaining the same love, united in spirit, intent on one purpose. In fact, he goes further. And I can feel that long index finger of the apostle pounding against my sternum as he says, "Do nothing from selfishness or empty conceit, but with humility of mind." We're back to our thinking. "With humility of mind, let each of you regard one another as more important than himself." That is Christianity in a nutshell. Those of us who are unselfish and are not driven by empty conceit, who possess a humility of mind, God help us all to go there, who regard one another as more important than ourselves. We don't look out for our own personal interests. We look out for the interests of others. And Paul suddenly thinks, I need an example. I need an illustration. We say as a colloquialism of our time, I need a for instance. For example. And that leads him to the classic illustration of Jesus. Not surprisingly, he shows us Jesus in his condescension from heaven to earth, from the throne room of God to the cross. in the verses that follow. Now, this section is magnificent because it covers three facets of a scene that boggles the mind. In no other scene in Scripture are you able to get into the mind of the crucified one like here. This is the best section. It describes him before he came to earth, verse 6. It describes in his coming as a servant, verse 7, and the early part of verse 8. And then it describes his sacrifice on a cross, end of verse 8. Let's go before his incarnation. Referring to Christ Jesus, who, although he existed in the form of God. Form of God. The Greek term is morphe, M-O-R-P-H-E. We have it in the middle of our word metamorphosis. In its original term, it meant the essential form that doesn't change. Keep that in mind. There's another word that is often translated form, and it's schema, S-C-H-E-M-A. We got our word scheme from it. They're different. Schema represents a form that changes. You say, what? So let me explain it further. We are in form human beings. We are not less or more than, we are human beings. From conception until death, we are human beings. That's our morphe. However, our schema is described in the stages we've been through as human beings. We begin as small as a period at the end of the sentence. Cynthia taught me that when she was pregnant with our children. That little thing inside me is the size of a period at the end of a sentence. So we begin as an embryo, and then we grow to fetus, and then we become a newborn. Our schema is changing. The newborn becomes a little baby. And as we begin to walk and talk and eat and or at least feed ourselves, we become little children. Our schema is changing. Little children grow into young pre-teenagers, and then finally teenagers, and then young adults, and then middle adults, and then ornery adults. You reach a final stage of ornery, where you are growing older. Your schema keeps changing, but your morphe remains human. Back to the verse. Who, although he existed in the unchanging deity, the form of God. Second part of the verse is equally important. He didn't regard equality with God something to clutch, something to cling to. But he released that privileged position. Now, don't think for a moment he stopped being God. That's where the cults will take you away from the truth. He's just a man when he came to this earth, and as a man he was subject to all the things of humanity, including sin. Wrong. As God, he knew no sin, did no sin, had no sin. Scripture states that. I love that translation in the New American Standard Bible. The verb means to clutch. If you're in a crowd and a thief is running through the group and grabs your purse, ladies, he will or she will clutch the purse and run. It's the word used of a thief or a robber, clutching something. But in this case, it isn't a robber, it's God himself. Jesus, the Son of God. Existing in the unchanging deity of his essence, he did not regard that position in heaven something he would clutch and hold on to and not release. Why? Because he's humble of heart. Because to come to our rescue, he couldn't remain in heaven. So the plan of salvation required his giving up his will and releasing what had been his privileged position. And if you want to think of something remarkable, imagine that. The resplendent glory of the throne room of the Godhead, surrounded by the presence angels and the seraphim who flood the throne of God with their praises, having no need, knowing no pain, experiencing no rejection or mistreatment. He existed in that ideal place as God, But he said to the Father, yes, I will go. Unless you go, there will not be a sacrifice. I will be that sacrifice. So he did not regard it something to clutch. And so what did he do? Well, he became a servant. Expressed very clearly at the beginning of verse 7, he emptied himself. All sorts of theories called the kenotic theory, K-E-N-O-T-I-C, kenotic, from the Greek term kenosis, which is the word for emptying, translated here in that way. Of what did he empty himself? J.B. Lightfoot says he divested himself. But of what? Did he stop being God? What did he empty himself of? If you carry a Ryrie Study Bible, you will see in the footnote this sentence, very helpful sentence. It does not mean he surrendered any attributes of deity, but that he took on the limitations of humanity. Wonderful words. Wonderful description. Without releasing any of his deity, he took on all the limitations of humanity. More specifically, he voluntarily set aside the independent use of his divine attributes when he became a man. Undiminished deity in true humanity, one person called the incarnation. The incarnation. God in flesh. For the first time ever and never to be changed, deity became humanity. True humanity. True humanity. No play acting. He wasn't part angels, sprouting wings, didn't have a halo, didn't glow, didn't walk around in a white robe, spotless sandals, going, ooh, mm, cross hanging around his neck. Didn't know. That's all caricature. Had he walked on this earth today and were doing what he came to do, you wouldn't pick him out as anyone different. Just another human being. In this case, another Jewish adult. Another Jewish baby, grew to be a teenager, grew to be an adult. Most of us are older than he ever became on this earth. Amazing. True man. What does that mean? It means when he cried, his cheeks were wet with tears. It means when he was working in the carpenter shop and cut himself, it means he bled. It means when he slept, he snored. How's that? You hadn't thought of that before, had you? It means when he stumbled with his toe, he fell. It means when his heart was broken, he grieved. It means when he was tired, he went to bed. It means when he was hungry, he ate food. When he was thirsty, he drank liquids. He eliminated them just as we do. He was true humanity. However, he was God. He was the Lamb of God who took away the sins of the world. Look at the picture that Paul paints. No time to develop it all. I wish I could. He emptied himself, taking the form of a bondservant, being made in the likeness of a man, found in appearance as a man. Here's our word again. He humbled himself, becoming obedient to the point of death, even a cross kind of death. Obedient to whom? The Father. Death. Death? Death. Death? Death. Heart stopped beating. But not just any death. The absence of a definite article is significant. Not on the cross, but on a cross. If your version reads the cross, it's a misstatement. It should read a cross. Obedient to death on a cross. When there is an absence of a definite article, the emphasis falls on the quality of the subject. A cross kind of death. All that a cross represented was his to endure. F.F. Bruce puts it in words you will never forget. It is difficult for us, after so many centuries during which the cross has been venerated as a sacred symbol, to realize the unspeakable horror, the disgust, that the mention, the very thought of the cross provoked. In polite Roman society, the word cross was an obscenity, not to be uttered in conversation. This utterly vile form of punishment was that which Jesus endured, and by enduring it, he turned that shameful instrument of torture into the object of his followers' proudest boast. Paul wrote, "As for me, I will boast only about the cross of our Lord Jesus Christ," Galatians 6:14, an incomprehensible turning upside down of all the accepted values of his day. It was an obscenity. In our day, it's jeweled and finds its way around the necks of women and men. In our day, sometimes the most

No finish. Let's hang it so that it's clearly obvious. Not to worship, but to remind us. It's a symbol. And we have done that. It weighs perhaps 450, 500 pounds. The vertical is 14 feet long and the horizontal about 8 feet across. The leather straps in the middle came from an idea I saw in Jerusalem, where, as accurate as I could research it, the cross beam was strapped to the vertical beam. He only carried the cross beam. He couldn't have carried that much weight. The cross beam is about 200 pounds. He dragged that. And when that found its way to the cross, it was strapped onto the vertical, because other victims would be used, so they would unstrap it and have another victim carry the cross beam. And on we could go. May I shock you? It may be even more vivid if we would hang there an electric chair or a syringe used in capital punishment. It is an instrument of horror, so disgusting to his culture and day, you didn't even use the word cross in sophisticated societies. Even death on a cross. It is a dreadful thing. It is a vile thing. Why do I camp on it like this? Because it's on that cross he screamed in agony, "Eloi, Eloi, lama sabachthani? My God, why have you forsaken me?" You don't think of the scream coming from the lips of Jesus unless you understand it was on a cross kind of death he died. And the Savior was bearing your sins and my sins, the sins of the world. And the Father, for the first and only time in their existence together, turned his back. And Jesus felt in that agonizing moment the abandonment that sin brought. That's when he bore all the sins of the world. When I survey the wondrous cross on which the Prince of Glory died, my richest gain, I count but loss, and I pour contempt on all my pride. Of course. Who else has died for you? No one. Who else paid the complete penalty for you, your sins, your wife, your husband's, your family, your children, your grandparents, and back, and forward? No one. No one. Even death on a cross. Charles Wesley put it well, "'Tis mystery all, the immortal dies." Is it any wonder that when he left us a symbol, he left it a series of actions done without words? I've run out of words. I can't go any further. It's as it should be. When you're in the presence of that kind of humility, you are dumbstruck. You sit and stare. And you should. He gave us a piece of bread to use. I received of the Lord that which also he had given to me, writes Paul. The night in which he was betrayed, he took bread, and having given thanks, he broke it. And he said, "Here, take this and eat it in remembrance of me." In the same manner also, he took the cup and looked at the wine in the cup and said, This liquid represents my blood. Drink it in remembrance of me. Fools that came in later days called Christians cannibals, drinking the blood of Jesus. Please. These are symbols. We don't worship the bread. We don't worship the cup. We don't worship the wooden cross. We worship the Savior. And because he has done this for us, two questions have to be answered when we come to the table. First, are we clean? And second, why not? It doesn't matter what church you're a part of. It doesn't matter what your age or gender is. It doesn't matter your roots or the debauched life you may have lived, or rather good life. It doesn't matter. We're all rotten, stinking sinners. That's all we are. Let's bow our heads together. Thank you, Father, for the cross. Thank you for the one who died for us there.

0: for that sacred head, now wounded, with grief and shame, weighed down. We love you, Father. Thank you for our Savior's blood that keeps on cleansing us from all sin, that divine detergent that washes us clean inside and out. We worship you, our Father, and we thank you for the plan that required the blood of the Lamb. Our Father, meet with us in a very special way during this time of silent meditation. May we be lost in the thought of the one who left heaven and died on a cross kind of place. In his matchless name we pray. Amen.
1: The servant who came didn't arrive with fanfare or demand recognition. He emptied himself, took the form of a bondservant, and died the vilest death imaginable, all to rescue broken people like you and me. That's not religion, that's grace. And if you've never surrendered your life to the one who paid it all, today is the day. This is Insight for Living. We'll hear a closing comment from Chuck Swindoll in just a moment, so please stay with us. 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In a moment, I'll tell you about a brand new booklet Chuck's written about the power of the cross. You see, the cross not only represents our salvation in Christ, but when we focus on the cross of Christ, it becomes our compass every single day. Chuck?
2: You might not remember the name Roy Riggles. If not, Roy was a football player, and in the 1929 Rose Bowl, he picked up a fumble and took off running, fast, confident, strutting toward the goal line, absolutely certain he knew where he was going. Guess what? He was headed in the wrong direction. A 70-yard sprint headed the wrong way. Oh, man, can't you just picture it? His own teammate had to chase him down. And when that teammate finally caught up with him, Roy shouted, "I love this. Get away from me. This is my touchdown." He was convinced. But Roy was dead wrong. Well, I've spent a lifetime in ministry, and I can tell you, that story never gets old. Because it never stops being true. Sincere people, well-meaning people, people who love God and work hard and mean every word of their prayers, running the wrong direction. Why? Because somewhere along the way, they lost sight of the cross. The cross reorients everything. When it's in clear focus, you know which goal line is which. You know what matters and what doesn't. You know how to live. That's what Insight for Living is all about. 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
8: This is Carol Platt-Lebow for townhall.com. A recent report issued by British Member of Parliament Rupert Lowe documents the grooming and horrific sexual abuse of as many as 250,000 young girls across England. These girls endured gang rape, brutal abuse, forced abortions and pregnancies, and even coerced Islamic conversion. And it happened while social workers, teachers, police, and prosecutors looked the other way. Now the victims are being failed again, this time by America's legacy media. Since the Lowe report was released, ABC, CBS, NBC, CNN, and MSN Now have devoted virtually no coverage to its findings. Legacy media journalists often lament Americans' declining trust in the press, but this is why. Media bias isn't only about how stories are covered. It's also about the stories legacy news organizations choose to ignore.
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15: Once you decide to live righteously and selflessly for Christ, you're going to have opposition. 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
16: 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But wait until after the teaching time, because right now you want to listen as Dr. Youssef reveals the 12 evidences of faith from the book of James.
15: We have started a series of messages from the epistle of James entitled 12 Evidences of Faith. We have seen the theme of James' epistle. It's very simple. Anybody can claim to be a Christian. But James is saying, it's fine, you can claim all you want, but is there evidence to that claim? I mean, if you're guilty of being Christian, is there any evidence to convict you in a court of law? And then he goes on to list at least 12 of those evidence in that epistle. And we have seen 7 of them so far. The first evidence is joy in the midst of trouble. Then defeating temptation, feeding on the Word of God, loving the unlovable, doing regular self-examination. And 6, the control of the tongue. And 7, asking and receiving godly wisdom, heavenly wisdom from above. Today we come to evidence 8. How to take down the three superpowers that are working against us. And I hope you already turned to James chapter 4. Look with me, please, as we examine these 12 verses. James here makes it very clear that spiritual warfare is for real, is part of the Christian life. It is part and parcel of living with eternity in your heart. That's what he is trying to tell us here in these few verses. First, the flesh. What is that flesh? Is that the human body? Not necessarily. In the Greek, there are two words that translated flesh. The human body is one word, but our fallen nature that we inherited from Adam is also called the flesh. So what is that fleshly desires? Listen carefully. How do I recognize that fleshly desires? How does it manifest itself? Selfish ambitions? Viewing ourselves better than others? Placing ourselves at the center of the universe? Or highly valuing my ideas and my opinions? Always want to do things my way, not God's way. That is the legacy we've inherited from Adam. It's called the flesh, the old nature. Several names for it in the scripture. So what happens to that legacy when we become believers? What happens? Does the flesh die? No. The flesh with all of its selfish and self-centered ambitions become like a deposed dictator. I know dictatorship. I can sense dictatorship when I see it. I lived in terror the first 18 years of my life of the treachery of dictatorship. Before we come to Christ, the flesh is a dictator. It's dictating, you do this and you have no control. You follow your slave. You're in chains. So when Christ comes into my life, what happens? When he comes into your life, what happens? That flesh, that dictatorship is going into exile. And when I become born again, that dictatorship, called the flesh, with all its envy and bitterness and hatred and jealousy and selfishness and lust and pride, became deposed. Not dead, just deposed. And you don't have to have a 200 IQ to realize that deposed dictators do not like to be deposed. And they're not very happy. And they're angry. And they always want to come back to power. They always want to come back to power. Now, you can choose to live in fear of that old dictatorship, the deposed dictatorship of the flesh, or you can choose to have victory over that, because that's what Jesus wants you to have. He gave you the Holy Spirit so that you will have power over the dictatorship of the flesh. He gave you the Holy Spirit to empower you to live victoriously. Amen. Now, let me tell you an example from history to illustrate to you what I'm trying to say. All right? Between 1971 and 1979, there was a dictator in Uganda, a beautiful country in Africa. Between 71 and 79, there was a dictator by the name of Idi Amin. During those 8 years of miserable dictatorship, Idi Amin murdered 350,000. That's what we know. 350,000, mostly Christians. He imprisoned countless others. The people of Uganda, and I know many of them at that time, they lived in fear. They were terrified of Idi Amin. So in 79, with the help of the neighboring Tanzania, with Julius Nyerere, they deposed that dictator and defeated him and sent him out into exile. And he went to live in Saudi Arabia. Between 1979 until he died in the year 2003. Listen carefully. I'm not just giving you an example of history for the sake of example of history. I want to prove something to you. Between 79 and 2003, while this dictator is in exile, thousands of Ugandans lived in fear of that dictator. Some were loyal to him, and they wanted to install him back by their free will. This continuous fear and loyalty to the old dictator, the deposed dictator, put them in conflict with the newly elected, democratically elected government. Now I come to the Christian life. Now I come to the flesh and explain from that history. There are Christians who are either living in fear of that old slavery or remain loyal to that deposed dictator called the flesh. But Christ, the liberator, has come into your life and into my life to liberate us from the deposed dictator, the flesh. Yes. Christ came to give us liberty over the flesh, all the old nature. Christ came to defeat and set us free from the old nature, the flesh, the tyranny of the flesh. What James is saying, every time you let the old nature out of its cage, every time you let the old nature out of its exile, what happens? Conflict and turmoil will be the norm. Now translate that into your life. Think about the times when you allowed the flesh out of its cage and how chaos, conflict, grief. You desire what you don't have, he said. Then you covet. And you can't obtain. So you fight and you quarrel. Now there's a biblical principle that I plead with you. I plead with you. Don't miss it. Don't miss it. Here it is. A covetous person is an ungrateful person. A covetous person is an ungrateful person. When you are filled with thanksgiving, when you are filled with thanks living, you are too busy to covet somebody else's stuff. James said, when you ask and you don't receive, why? Because you ask with the wrong motive. Covetous desire will not only lead you into wrong actions, it will lead you to pray the wrong prayer. And when God does not answer your wrong prayer, you get angry with God. And then your anger and resentment toward God inevitably is going to spill over into your relationships with other people. And you become angry with those whose prayers have been answered. How? Because you think God has let you down. He's let you down. Listen to me. When you pray And you can pray and ask for anything you want. I mean, God is not going to fall off his throne because you ask for something. But listen to me. When you conclude in your heart and in your spirit, in your mind, that thy will be done. And when you pray the will of God, contentment is going to grab hold of you because you are contented that you are obeying the will of God. When you pray for the glory of God, you'll be amazed what he gives you. Second enemy is the world. Again, when the Bible talks about the world, he's not talking about the beautiful outdoor or the planet Earth, nature. No. When the Bible talks about the world, it's talking about the world system. And there is no secret that the world system is at enmity with God. It's constantly in a state of rebellion against God. Sadly, many Christians get caught up and have fallen into the wheels of the world system. Spurgeon used to say, and I'm quoting from memory here, Christians are the only soldiers who fraternize with the enemy. Amen. Beloved, here's the rule of thumb. Listen to me. Whenever you compromise your Christian conviction under the guise of witnessing or whatever it is, you are fraternizing with the enemy. Whenever you compromise your biblical values, you are a friend of the world system. I am privileged to have non-Christian friends. I go to their parties, I go to dinners with them, and I'll go to their functions. But I share Christ with them, and they know they ain't going to compromise nothing for them. Listen to me. Both the Old and the New Testament has an imagery that runs through it. That God's people are the bride, and God is the bridegroom. In the Old Testament, Israel was the bride of Jehovah. In the New Testament, it tells us that the church is the bride of Jesus Christ. Amen? Amen? That's in the scripture. It's very clear. And that is why James is saying, fraternizing, flirting, compromising, appeasing the world system is a form of adultery. He said, I don't commit adultery. That's what he's saying. Don't shoot the messenger now. And if you go to the Old Testament, Isaiah and Jeremiah, Ezekiel, and certainly Hosea. If you've never read the book of Hosea, go and read it. Use this figure of speech to address Israel as an adulterous generation. And Paul said in 2 Timothy 4:10 of one of his disciples by the name of Demas, he said he succumbed to the lure of the world. He succumbed to the world system that he had forsaken me. And beloved, let me tell you something. It breaks my heart to tell you this, but it is the truth that we have lots of Demas-type preachers in the church today. They want to please this world system so much that they sold out their convictions. They want to be accepted by this politically correct culture so much that they approve what God disapproves. They want to be liked so much by this fallen system that they become spiritual adulterers. The third enemy that James talks about here is the devil. Verse 6, God opposes the proud, but he gives grace to the humble. Verse 7, submit yourselves to God then, resist the devil, and he will flee from you. Verse 8, come near to God, and he'll come near to you. Wash your hands and purify your hearts. Verse 10, again, humble yourselves before the Lord, and he will lift you up. Don't miss what I'm going to tell you. Don't miss it. Because fighting these three superpowers, the flesh, the world, and the devil, corresponds to the three members of the Trinity, Father, Son, and Holy Spirit. The world is in conflict with God the Father. The flesh is in direct conflict with the Holy Spirit. Paul said in Galatians, there's a war going on, the flesh against the spirit and the spirit against the flesh. Then the devil opposes God the Son. Let me ask you a question. What is the sin that caused Lucifer, the angel of light, who was serving at the throne of God, be thrown out of heaven? What was that sin? God bless you. Therefore, you can be absolutely sure that pride is Satan's chief weapon in the battle against the saint and the Savior. What is God's goal for you? You, child of God. You, the believer in the Lord Jesus Christ as your Savior and Lord. There's a goal, and it's mentioned in the Scripture many times. There's one goal. Becoming like Christ. Becoming like Christ. What is the greatest characteristics of Christ? Though He was God, yet He did not count that equality to be something to be grabbed, but He surrendered it. He humbled Himself and took a form of a man. Satan's goal for you is the opposite of God's goal for you. God wants us to be dependent on His grace. Every moment and every second of the day, Satan wants us to be dependent on ourselves. Amen. Every time Satan infiltrates our ego and inflates our pride, he entices us. He lets the dictator out of its cage. Very quickly, there are three keys to victory. They're right here in the text. Three keys to victory. James gives them to us. Key number one, submit to God. James speaks of these two things almost with one breath. He's not even taking a breath between saying, submit to God and then resist the devil and he'll flee from you. They go together. You can't do one without the other. You cannot resist the devil without submitting to God. And so when you submit to God, this devil is going to flee. I know and you know that in our culture, submission is not the hottest thing on Madison Avenue. Listen, I dare you to show me a commercial selling a product using the concept of submission. Submission is a dirty word in our culture. Even Christians, they snub and ridicule the idea of submission to anyone. I want you to imagine an army anywhere, where the private or the corporal decides to take it upon himself and act as a general. And he starts commanding the troop like he's a general. Now, I want you to think about this. Chaos will rule supreme. It's a disaster. And defeat is the end result. But that works everywhere. It works in the home, works in the church, works in the country, works everywhere. God placed parents in authority over their children. Children who submit to their parents' authority are blessed. Today, we have parents who are obeying their children. I want to do what my kids want. Really? That's not what the Scripture says. The same thing happens in the church. God placed spiritual authority. Leaders in the church are not perfect. Their decisions are not perfect. But submission to spiritual authority is the key to victory. Now, we might not like the laws in the United States. And I thank God that we still live in a country where we can work hard to change the laws. But once it's a law, we are to obey it. Even if I don't like the slow speed limit. I am under obligation to obey it. But what happens if the law is contrary to the Word of God? We're going to be like the early Christians. We'll be like the early church. We're going to say, God is to be obeyed and not Caesar. And then be prepared to pay the price. The second key to victory is draw near to God and He'll draw near to you. What is that drawing near to God? Listen carefully. This is not physical activities. It's something you have to do physically. Drawing near to God is an inward. It's an inward activity. It's by constantly listening to His Word and constantly giving back His Word back to Him. How do you know that you're drawing near to God? You know that you're drawing near to God when you immediately repent of the sin that you've committed. Your spirit has become so sensitive, you don't wait for a day or a two or wait till you go to church on Sunday and then confess. You become so sensitive to the Holy Spirit that you immediately confess. You know you're drawing near to God. You know you're closer in intimacy with God. You are constantly being cleansed and purified. That's what he said here. Yes. Third key to victory. Humble yourself before the Lord. And then he says something about mourning and weeping. And I know probably some of you said, yeah, what did James want us to do? Look miserable all the time and walk around with a sour face and look like being baptized in vinegar? No. This has nothing to do with outward appearance. It has nothing to do with the outward appearance. It's an inward. It's an inward. All of these keys are inward. When you become sensitive to what grieves the heart of God, there's a final warning in verses 11 and 12. I don't want you to miss it. He is saying, get rid of your critical spirit. Get rid of your critical spirit. Because a critical spirit is going to keep you from victory every time. It will. It will keep you from victory for sure. Verse 11, brothers, do not speak evil against one another. Amen. Did you know that a critical person is a prideful person? A critical person is the person who's saying, God, I'm the judge, not you. I'm going to sit on the throne. I'm going to judge everybody. But you will receive victory every time you resist the devil by not unfairly and unjustly criticizing a brother or sister. I know this is a tall order, but I'm here to testify to you regarding the defeating of the critical spirit. Now, of course, there's a difference between rebuking a sinning brother, which we have a biblical mandate for, that we ask the brother who is in sin to repent and turn to the Lord. And we point that sin, not criticize him as a person or her as a person, but the sin. And it's not in the spirit of criticism, but in the spirit of restoration, because we want to restore the brother or sister. Today, you can expose the critical spirit to God, and he will begin to do in you. I know what he's done in my life and in many others. I know what he did for me, and I know he will do it for you.
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17: I was never really happy with who I was. 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I did struggle a lot with anxiety during school and depression. Challenges that I see teenagers face now is social media and having to worry about the way society sees you and the way you need to be. Being a Christian isn't necessarily appealing to a lot of teenagers because it kind of gives you a label and it's different to what society says.
18: As our Lord Jesus...
17: So I found out about Leading the Way through my cousin who actually works there. I really enjoy the app because it's really accessible. It's just on my phone. And every day he uploads another message. So if I want to find something really quickly, a certain topic or something, I can find it much easier. And my favorite series is on the seven last statements from the cross.
19: They did not know the horrors of what they were doing on that day was going to...
17: And I love the way that he's made it really succinct but in depth so that I'm able to really understand.
15: We're going
17: to
15: ask the power of the Holy Spirit to work in you and through you.
17: Michael's messages, because they're so short, they're much more convenient for teenagers. And he also focuses on a lot of topics that us teenagers do go through at the moment, like temptation. 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And I think that makes it a lot easier for us teenagers to actually connect back to God.
15: That you will give them strength to shine like the stars in the heavens.
17: But also how to know that you are doing what the Lord wants you to do, because he does have a lot of messages to help you strengthen your relationship with God.
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10: You don't have to go through the veil. 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And that's why Jesus says, "I am with you always, even unto the end of the world."
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9: 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Now, sometimes sickness or disease is something that God can use for our learning and not something just random or meaningless. You see, illness really can have a purpose. These struggles can draw us closer to God, and as we're hurting and asking why, well, that can push us to depend upon God more deeply and with more sincerity. So today, Pastor Jack teaches that everyone suffers in life. That's true. But for the believer, we suffer with a purpose. Even something painful like disease can be used by God to build our character, strengthen our faith, or maybe to impact others through our testimony. So before we jump into the message, I had a chance to sit down with Pastor Jack and talk with him about it. Let's get into that. Pastor Jack, here's something that I'm about positive that almost every Christian that's been at it for even a little while would ask this question. What do you say to a believer who's been praying for healing, right, and hasn't seen it come yet? What do you say to that person?
10: Well, first of all, the Bible makes it very clear that there are sicknesses that do not lead to death and destruction. The Bible talks about this. Jesus talks about this in John's Gospel. There are diseases and sicknesses that the Bible says are a direct result of sin. There are sicknesses and diseases that are part of this fallen world. Our water's contaminated or the air is contaminated. And you could actually drive yourself crazy trying to figure out which one is what. And I wouldn't recommend that. What I would say is this. If you've been battling something that's persistent. Now, I personally have something that I've had for nearly four decades. I'm not going to tell you what it is, but I got to watch my health. But, you know, why doesn't God take it away? Well, I've learned over the decades to learn that in my weakness, God manifests his strength. And so there's a way to approach these things. Number one, ask God to heal you. Number two, thank him for thank him in advance for what he's going to do. Number three, ask that his will be done and leave it with him. He heard you. He knows. And trust him. We cannot inform him of our condition. The doctor doesn't know what's wrong with us more than God knows. So let our requests be made known to God, right? And then trust him with the outcome. But always be thankful. No matter what our condition is, we are to be thankful for everything. Why? Because God's watchful eye and hand is upon everything. If we understand it or not, if it feels good or not, Father knows best.
9: Excellent. Love having you in the studio with us, Pastor Jack. Let's look into the disciplines of disease and jump into it.
10: Matthew chapter 28, and then put your finger right there, Matthew 28, and go to John chapter 11. Matthew 28, John 11, and we are continuing on part 24 in our 31-part series, The Disciplines of Life. And tonight we come to the discipline of disease. And what does that mean? The discipline of disease. Disease has been defined as something that is foreign, that attacks your body. It's something that can attack your mind. I would like to also add, being Christians, because we are now alive and awake to the spiritual thing, it can be that something that in the spiritual sense attacks your very soul. But as we talk about disease, you can write down in your notes that disease meaning all manner of gross illness, something that is life-altering by way of sickness, and physical setback, predominantly so. But there's a discipline to disease. There's a discipline to suffering that we're going to learn about tonight, and we all can benefit from this. But in Matthew 28, verse 18, Jesus said to his disciples, "All authority has been given to me in heaven and on earth. Go, therefore, and make disciples of all nations, of all peoples, baptizing them in the name of the Father and of the Son and of the Holy Spirit, teaching them to observe all things that I have commanded you. And behold, I am with you always, even to the end of the world." What an awesome statement. Who said that? Jesus said that. And Jesus is saying in Matthew 28 that he, though he be enthroned in heaven right now, he is with us all, everywhere we go, all the way through to the end of the world. He's with us. How does he do that? How is he with every one of us right here, right now? And then when the service is over, we all go to our places. How does God do that? He does that by the person of the Holy Spirit who has been commissioned by Jesus Christ to be the one who indwells the believers. You never are alone as a believer. And I don't know about you, but that brings me great comfort. Great comfort to know that wherever I go, whatever I do, Jesus is there. And I need you to understand tonight, listen carefully, that the more you practice the presence of God in your life in true, listen, true, simple, yet profound reality. It's profound because it's your intercourse with God on a continuous basis. But it's simple because the Lord has allowed himself to be available to you at all times. There is no longer anymore going through a process to get to his presence. You don't have to go through the veil. You don't have to walk through a gauntlet to achieve God's attention or to get his glance or his notice. As a believer, the Bible says the Holy Spirit dwells with us and in us. And that's why Jesus says, I am with you always, even unto the end of the world. You'll never be alone. And I want you to remember that as we talk about suffering and what disease can bring to us. And then John chapter 11, this is our text for tonight. John 11, verse 4. But look at verse 3, and we'll read into verse 4. John 11, 3, therefore, Martha and Mary sent to Jesus saying, Lord, behold, he whom you love, speaking of Lazarus, their brother, is sick. And when Jesus heard that, he said, this sickness is not unto death, but for the glory of God, that the Son of God may be glorified through it. Will you mark that in your Bibles? That the Son of God may be glorified through it. All of us need to memorize that. Now, in this case, it's Lazarus. He's sick. Jesus is down about, I think it's about 30 miles from Bethany to Jericho, down in the Jordan River Valley. And for Jesus to leave Jericho and get up there through that mountainous terrain that many of us has made that drive up from the Jordan River Valley up to Jerusalem. Bethany's just right next door, about 3 miles away, that Jesus would have taken a couple days to get there. The announcement comes, your good friend's sick. Martha and Mary, that's the sister of Lazarus. Jesus, whenever he was in Jerusalem, he always stayed at their house. And Lazarus, obviously a good friend. Martha, obviously a good cook from what we've seen in scripture. And Mary, a good listener. That's what we know about them. They loved Jesus. And so when the messenger came, they said, the one whom you love is sick. And Jesus makes this announcement. It's not unto death. Now think about this for a moment. The sickness that he's suffering with is not unto death, yet you know the story, right? Jesus waits until Lazarus dies before he heads in the direction to help him. What in the world is going on? Is that just like how you and I experience suffering? And as this word we look at, disease, that when we're really sick, isn't it something that we naturally want to struggle with God? Because one moment experiencing disease and sickness is enough too long. I've had enough of this. You've been sick for half an hour. I can't take it anymore. What is going on? Jesus is telling us, the Word of God is telling every believer tonight that the sickness, the disease, the suffering that you and I go through, listen, sometimes it will carry out and be elongated before relief comes. Sometimes it's quick. Sometimes people are healed miraculously. Sometimes people are healed over what God has prescribed. Listen, what God has prescribed through just medical treatment. You say, how does God get involved in medical treatment? Didn't man do that? No. Man can only offer up what God has already created. If you get a shot of some vitamin, God made the vitamin. He has all kinds of ways that he can bring a healing if he so chooses. And we've all seen every type of healing, and I'm grateful that I can say that. But there's also, listen, and now you're not going to like this next one. You're not going to like it. I can tell you right now you're not going to like it. And yet that's the very thrust of tonight. There is a sense when God does not bring the healing we define as healing into a believer's life, and that believer dies. And we go, man, where was God? Well, why do you even think like that? He was right where he was supposed to be. The bumper sticker that says everybody wants to go to heaven, but nobody wants to die is applicable. Let's be honest. It's in our lives. Oh, man, I can't wait to get to heaven. I just want to see God. Do you really now? Because it's going to happen one of two ways. One will be the rapture. Amen. May it come tonight. Hallelujah, Jesus. Where we bypass death. We meet the Lord in the air and wow. No death pains. Wow, rapture. Awesome. May it happen tonight. The other thing is death itself. We could, though, the way our government's going, we could be killed by taxes. That's coming. Could be a third thing. Could be a third thing. But the disciple whom you love is now sick. And Jesus makes this radical statement. It's not unto death. Did Jesus not know that Lazarus was going to die? No, he knew. It was not unto permanent death. Lazarus, though he may die, Jesus knows this. Jesus had a plan. I'm going to raise him from the dead. Why? So that the Son of God and God himself would be glorified. Listen, Christian, tonight we're Christians. And you say, I'm not a Christian, Pastor. My friend brought me in here tonight. I'm going to assume you're a Christian anyway. I'm going to talk to you like you're Christians. Here's the awesome thing. Everybody suffers in life. Everybody. The thing is, for the believer, we suffer with a purpose. We've got a tailor-made, custom-made prescription regarding suffering. And when we talk about these things of disease, what I mean by that is an overall great, great illness. I'm not talking about a cold. I'm talking about things that challenge us to the core. Pain, death, suffering, and sorrow. And it wouldn't help things if I were to tell you that it's just part of life. I don't like when people say that. Well, you know, death is part of life. I hear that in funerals and stuff, and it's like, what? Don't you know? You guys know, right? Tell me you know. That death seems like, to me, a ginormous interruption. It doesn't seem right. It doesn't feel right. And look, I'm not even the one that's dead. I'll go to the funeral, and I feel like this is not right. It's a very strange thing, and it should be a very strange thing. God did not design you and I to die.
13: 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And now, let's get back to today's message. Once again, here's Pastor Jack.
10: God did not design you and I to die. He designed us to live forever, but we do die. Why? The Bible tells us in the book of Romans that death comes because of sin brought into the world through Adam and Eve originally. We do everything we can to continue it on. But the human part of us, naturally, and I mean this with all affection, when someone says, well, you know, death just happens in life, that's not a good enough answer for us. We want to know a deeper answer, and so we should. But here's the amazing thing. It's not a good enough answer to tell me that death just happens. Inside of every one of us, there is this question that says, why? How come? How can I beat death? Why does it have to be this way? And the lamentation at a funeral.

that you would lay down your life to liberate them from that sickness or that disease. And maybe when we donate blood or bone marrow or whatever it takes to try to propagate life or some vital part of us, I think that's a great, great display of love. But down deep inside, when we talk about disease and suffering, we have this question. And I want you to think now for a moment. I don't want to sound philosophical, but I want you to be listening to this. How is it tonight that if you struggle with, how come this is going on in my life? And God, why are you doing this to me? Or maybe tonight you're not a believer. Or you're listening in and you're watching right now. You're not a believer. And you're saying, well, and listen, have we not all heard this? Well, you Christians, you have this God of love. If you have a God of love, then why is there so much suffering in the world? You know what's amazing about that question? How do you know to even ask that question? Think about it for a moment. The very frustration that we hear you express proves that you know better. My question to you is, how do you know better? What gives you, remember the world you might live in, you live in an evolutionary, humanistic world where you climbed out of a mud hole a billion years ago, and now you've got two eyes on your face and a nose and an ear, and you're walking around, and then you say, this is wrong. How do you know that's wrong? I'll tell you how you know it's wrong. The Bible says in Genesis 2:16, and the Lord God commanded the man, saying, of every tree of the garden you may freely eat, but of the tree of the knowledge of good and evil you shall not eat of it. For the day that you eat of it, you shall surely die. Every human being knows right and wrong, good and evil. Instinctively. Why? Because we are a people who were created in the image of God. And when we see something deep down internally, we can distinguish that's right, that's wrong. And even the unbeliever can say that's not right. And I agree with you. A man pulling out a gun, shooting people and going off and being evil like that, it is wrong. But that moral rudder inside of every human being has been something instilled with us by God. It's an effervescent of the Garden of Eden left over in us. It's an interesting thing. So listen, a God of love allows this. No, my friend, take your logic all the way through to the end. You being able to question what's right and what's wrong is proof that you are created in the image of God, so that you judge what's right and wrong, and you're able to pick up the Bible, and the Bible agrees with your assessment. What you and I do not agree on is the source of the evil or of the good. You cannot have evil in the world without the presence of good. You cannot have light in the world without the presence of darkness. There must be a difference. You can't have love without hate. And you can't have hate without love. The amazing thing is that in God, all these things are holy, beautiful, and wonderful. There's light, there's love, there's caring and compassion. And on the opposite side, there's darkness, there's hatred and murder. And when we consider the discipline of disease, how do we deal with people who love God and yet are suffering from cancer or have illnesses and things going on in their lives? How do we deal with that? I want to march that tonight. Number one, jot it down, church, is this. Understand that life happens in a broken world. Life happens in a broken world. John chapter 10, Jesus said the thief, he's referring to Satan, by the way, the thief does not come except to steal, to kill, and to destroy. Satan's agenda is to destroy, to kill, and to steal. He says, I have come that you may have life and that you may have it more abundantly. Verse 11, I am the good shepherd. Notice the difference. There's the thief and there's the good shepherd. And the good shepherd gives his life for the sheep. The thief takes life. Understand that. So life happens in a broken world. And I see this as a great, beautiful contradiction, because as a believer, I see great hope. In this world of evil, in this world of sickness and disease, there is the counterbalance of God's amazing and awesome plan. Number one, life is subject to suffering in this world. We need to understand that. Just write that down. Life is subject to suffering. We don't want to sign up for it. We don't want to hear about it. We want to avoid it at all costs, but it's true. Why? Because you and I live in a world that has fallen, and yet life continues on. It's an amazing

0: thing. God has made life enduring. He's made it resilient. In fact, when you think about the entire messianic ministry of Jesus, it was fulfilled in Scripture. Isaiah 35 is a tremendous chapter about the messianic ministry of Jesus Christ. Isaiah 35 verse 4 says, "Say to those with fearful hearts, be strong, do not fear. Your God will come. He will come with vengeance, that is to defend you. With divine retribution, he will come to save you. Then will the eyes of the blind..." Listen, this is the ministry of Jesus. By the way, it's also a reference to the millennium when he returns. "Then the eyes of the blind will be opened." Did Jesus open the eyes of the blind? "And the ears of the deaf will be unstopped." Did Jesus open the ears of the deaf people? "Then will the lame leap like a deer." Didn't people get up and go dancing into the temple because he healed them? "And the mute tongue shout for joy. Water will gush forth in the wilderness and streams in the desert." That's a reference to the millennium. That's when Christ returns. But when Jesus came, that's why the scriptures say that if you can handle it, the kingdom of God is here now. When Jesus was ministering, wherever Jesus is, the kingdom of God is at. And he brings healing. But life is subject to suffering in this world. Without Christianity, without the Bible, without God's word, there'd be no hope in this world. Think about that. I know people don't want to hear this, but a lot of people today are blaming Christians for everything that's wrong in the world. And by the way, that's always true before persecution, historically. You always blame the Jews before the Holocaust breaks open or breaks out. That's the way it goes. You always blame the Christian before they start killing Christians. But let me tell you something. Without Christian compassion, love, and care, where would the hospitals be? You wouldn't have Yale, Cornell, Princeton, Harvard. You wouldn't have George Washington University. You'd have none of those things. They were Christian seminaries for the raising up of pastors. Did you know that? And go all around the world, even in pagan countries, and the greatest care and treatment that you'll get is that old missionary outpost with the cross on top of the building, and everybody will pick up their family that's sick or whatever and walk to that missionary outpost all around the world today. Why is it? Isn't it interesting that King Hussein, King Abdullah's dad, King Hussein, when he had cancer, where did he go? Did he go to the hospital in Cairo? No. Did he go to the hospital in Syria? No. He didn't even go to the hospital in his own country of Jordan. Where did he go? He got on his private plane and flew straight to Newport Beach and went to Hoag Hospital for treatment. Hoag Hospital, a Christian hospital.
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7: You see, God must be a God of judgment because He loves. You see, He loves so much that the day is coming when He is going to protect those who are the objects of His love from evil forever. And the only way He can do it is to destroy evil, you see? So even that is an act of love.
8: Welcome to Grace to You with John MacArthur here on AM 630 The Word. There's a lot of talk these days about injustice. Politicians, social scientists, and so many others confidently propose solutions to problems like poverty, hunger, and crime. Of course, if you're a Christian, you know that while sin remains on earth, so will injustice. But there is reason for hope. In fact, a day is coming when all wrongs will be made right. All sickness, suffering, hate, and injustice will be swept away. Today, John MacArthur is going to take a look at that glorious future, a time of peace, joy, and justice inaugurated by Christ's return. So stay here on Grace to You as we continue John's study, The Return and Reign of Jesus Christ. Here's John with today's lesson.
7: Let's look at the Word of God, Zechariah chapter 9. People ask me very often, mostly people who don't know Christ, they say, what's wrong with the world? Why is there all this injustice? Why is there all this turmoil? Why is there all this war? Why all the disease and the pain and the agony? And why is this chaos existing in the world? There's a very simple answer. The king is absent, and therein lies the chaos. The king is absent. Well, he came once, and he came once and promised to right the world. He said he was the Messiah of Israel. He said he was the Prince of Peace. He said he was the King of Kings. He said he was the Lord of Lords. And he was going to take back this world from the usurper that had had it for a long time, whose name was Satan. And he offered his kingdom to people, but they rejected it, didn't they? So he went away. And he said, I'll be absent a little longer, but I'll be back. And so we say very often as Christians, the king is coming back. And when he comes back, war will end, injustice will end, anarchy will end, confusion will end, pain and disease and all the other things will be brought to a bare minimum. The world will be righted when Jesus comes again. He will seize the reins of the government of the world, and he will rule with a compassionate rod. There are two elements that we find in Zechariah's prophecy and in all the other prophetic books in the Bible that write about his return. One is positive and one is negative. One says that he comes with great salvation, and the other says that he comes in great judgment. And as we approach Zechariah 9 through 14, the last five chapters of Zechariah, we find these same two elements of the return of Christ are emphasized. That which is positive in the salvation of Israel and the restoration of the earth and the kingdom and all the glory that God deserves and his son is finally going to attain, and comparing with that the terrible, fearful, eternal judgments that fall. And in contrast to his first coming, when men succeeded in killing him, at his second coming, he will destroy his enemies all over the face of the earth. And then, and only after that judgment, he will begin to minister healing to a sick world, and the wonders of his salvation will come to pass. These are the two emphases of chapter 9, and the same two, as I said, that flow all throughout the Bible. The judgment work of Christ is not an easy work to speak on. Because you see, even Isaiah, in Isaiah 28:21, calls it God's, quote, strange work. Because to Isaiah, it seems to be so contrary to the greatest attribute of God, which is his love, the supreme quality of his nature. But you see, God must be a God of judgment because he loves. You see, he loves so much that the day is coming when he is going to protect those who are the objects of his love from evil forever. And the only way he can do it is to destroy evil, you see? So even that is an act of love, to protect and preserve the full manifestation of his love to his people forever. And so he will come in judgment to destroy sinners and sin. But the other side of it is that he will come to save. So much of the Bible talks about the judgment part of it. You can't deny it. It's all over the Bible. The major prophets, the minor prophets, they all talk about it. I was thinking of Joel 3:12. Let the nations be wakened and come to the valley of Jehoshaphat, which incidentally is a valley that is created when Jesus hits the earth. His feet land on the Mount of Olives and the earth splits, and a valley is made there, the valley of Jehoshaphat, and the nations are gathered. And he says, there will I sit to judge the nations round about. Put in the sickle, for the harvest is ripe. Come, get down, for the press is full. The vats overflow, for their wickedness is great. Multitudes, multitudes in the valley of decision. For the day of the Lord is near in the valley of decision. The sun and the moon shall be darkened. The stars shall withdraw their shining. The Lord shall roar out of Zion and utter his voice from Jerusalem. The heavens and the earth shall shake, but the Lord will be the hope of his people and the strength of the children of Israel. There you see the two sides, the great judgment, but the Lord also is the hope of his people. There are times in the New Testament that this judgment is presented, Matthew 24, Matthew 25, Revelation 14, 14 to 20, many places. But the other side of it, of course, is salvation, and that's presented too. When Jesus comes, it won't all be judgment. It'll be salvation for his people and the fullness of that salvation, all it could possibly mean. Listen, for example, to Luke 21:27. And then shall they see the Son of Man coming in a cloud with power and great glory. And when these things begin to come to pass, listen, then look up and lift up your heads, for your redemption, what? Draws nigh. It isn't just judgment, it's judgment on the ungodly and on sin, but it's redemption for those who are God's own. Dear weeping prophet Jeremiah talks about this day and what's going to happen when the children of Israel enter into the covenant of God in Jeremiah 31. And verse 3, the whole chapter really, but verse 3, the Lord hath appeared of old unto me, saying, yea, I have loved thee with an everlasting love. Therefore, with loving kindness have I drawn thee. Listen, again I will build thee, and thou shalt be built, O virgin of Israel. Thou shalt again be adorned with thy timbrels, and shalt go forth in the dances of those who make merry. There's coming a day when salvation returns. So we come then to chapter 9 again. And we have to see these two sides in this chapter. The side of judgment and the side of salvation. And we're going to see them in chapter 9, 10, 11, 12, 13, and 14. That's why I took the time to cover it so you'd understand. We left off at verse 8. After finishing off with Alexander, he turns to Christ in the middle of verse 8. I will encamp about mine house because of the army, because of him that passes by, and because of him that returns. Now that was Alexander. God says, I'll encamp around my city. He'll pass by on his way to Egypt. He'll return back again, and he won't harm you. And then he turns to the future in a sweeping jump in the middle of the verse and says, and no oppressor shall pass through them anymore, for now have I seen with my eyes. And here there's a leap into the end of the age, and when Christ comes, he says, there'll never, ever beyond that be another oppressor in the land of Israel. We know that couldn't be fulfilled by Alexander, could it? Because there were plenty since then. Some even now. So he jumps into the future and he says there's coming a time when the other conqueror, the divine conqueror, not the human one, comes. And after him, there'll never be an oppressor again. For now have I seen with my eyes. In other words, that means God says, I have seen all I am going to see of oppression. I've seen all I'm going to allow. I've seen enough. And when Jesus comes, it'll be over. And that introduces us to the second part of the chapter. Not the human conqueror, but part two, the divine conqueror, verse 9. Now watch this comparison. Verse 9, here we go. Ready? Rejoice greatly, O daughter of Zion. Get happy, Israel. Shout, O daughter of Jerusalem. Behold, thy king cometh unto thee. Stop right there. He says, hey, people, get happy. The king is going to come. And boy, you know, when Alexander came, he was hot stuff. You know, the white charger and the whole bit. But look at the comparison. This is incredible. He is just and having salvation. Notice those two things. Justice refers to what aspect of his coming? Judgment. Salvation refers to the saving aspect. He is just and he has salvation, the same two things. But look, lowly, riding on an ass and upon a colt, the foal of an ass. Riding on a donkey and a baby donkey. Some conqueror. Something wrong here. With that humble statement is the conqueror introduced. They would have reacted perhaps by saying, I never saw a conqueror in my life riding around on a donkey's colt. Where's the white steed? But this is a different conqueror. Now, I want to show you several things. First of all, his character in verse 9. His character in verse 9. The character of this conqueror. You know, it's amazing as you look at the text because against the background of the invincible marching army of Alexander comes one who doesn't inspire fear and he doesn't inspire dread and nobody's shaking and nobody's quaking, but he inspires praise and apparently, as we shall see, he inspires peace. This is a different conqueror. This is not a foreign tyrant, but Israel's own king. He is not cruel and oppressive. He is righteous. He is not slaying, he is saving. He is not rich and powerful, he is poor and meek, and he doesn't ride a steed, he rides an ass's colt. But Zechariah says, get ecstatic. That's what the Hebrew says, ecstatic rejoicing. Flip out. Get happy. Hoop it up. And he tells them why. There are four elements to his character. A is his character. Four elements. First of all, he's a king. Behold thy king cometh. The absolute monarch. I love this. Thy king. Israel's king. Israel's redeemer. The promised seed of David. The Messiah. The one who is to reign. The one of whom Isaiah said unto us, a child is born and the government shall be upon his shoulders. He's the king. And so it was announced at his birth. He's the king. And so it was announced at his death. Placarded on the cross, Jesus of Nazareth, the king. And he was. Though they said it in jest, he was the king. The king is coming. People, listen. It's going to be so good for this old world when the king gets back, don't you think? To make it all right, to fix it all up. When he takes it back from that usurper Satan. Second thing it says about him, he's not only the king, but he is just. He is just. His character is royal and his character is righteous. His character is royal and his character is righteous. That means he deals justly. He deals righteously. He will do what is right. No more will anybody say, you can't get no justice. No more. He is righteous. Won't it be great to have a world where all decisions are made by one who is absolutely righteous and just? Scripture talks so much about that. I wish we had time to go into all the thoughts that it has. Third thing, he is not only royal, he is not only righteous, but it says he has salvation. He is a savior. He is a king. He is righteous. He is the savior. He is royal. He is righteous. He is redeeming. He comes to save. And what did the angel say? When he was born, thou shalt call his name what? Jesus. Why? For he shall save his people from their sins. That's why we come to the table, isn't it? He's a savior. We need a savior, don't we? Somebody to save us from our sins. Alexander was no savior. Alexander wasn't even righteous. He was a puny king compared to Christ. And then it says, lastly, in discussing his character, he is not only a king and righteous and a savior, but he is meek. He is meek. And it simply says, lowly. Do you see it there? Lowly. Humble. Quite different from Alexander. The word in the Hebrew means poor. And the same Hebrew word is used in an economic sense to speak of somebody with no money. That sounds like Jesus, doesn't it? You know, when they crucified him, they took all of his belongings. You know what they had? One robe. That was it. Foxes have holes, the birds of the air have nests. Matthew 8:20 says, but the Son of Man hath not any place, what? To lay his head. You know where his home was? The Mount of Olives. That's where he went every night and communed with the Father and slept under the stars. If he stayed in a home, it was the home of Mary and Martha, Lazarus, or somebody else who kept him there. He had nothing. The word means poor in the Hebrew language when it refers to economics. When it is the same word is used to speak of somebody else other than economic, it has to do with them being sick or wounded or afflicted. But the whole idea is of a person who has nothing, who is miserable, who suffers alone. That's him. That's him. Meekness. And Zechariah ties that meekness into a very explicit prophecy, and he says when he does come as king, just, savior, lowly, it'll be riding on an ass, on the colt, the foal of an ass. Now, early in Israel's history, very early, it was respectable to ride around on a donkey. But by Solomon's time, it wasn't. See, Solomon brought into Israel horses. He was really big on horses. I've been to his stable. You see, his stable, is it still there? Yep. You know where it is? It's right on the shelf overlooking the valley of Megiddo where Armageddon will be fought. That's where Solomon's stables were. And I'll never forget looking at them. They were massive stables. And from that time on, nobles and soldiers and important people rode horses and the donkey lost its dignity. You were really admitting your poverty by putting around on a donkey. Jeremiah 17:25, then shall there enter into the gates of this city kings and princes sitting on the throne of David, riding chariots and horses. So Jeremiah 17:25 acknowledges that kings and princes rode horses, not donkeys. So you see, this would be a strange prophecy. The king is coming riding on a donkey's colt. Well, that's an amazing prophecy. Did it happen? Look at Matthew 21. Matthew 21. And when they drew near to Jerusalem and were come to Bethpage, under the Mount of Olives, which is, of course, east of the city, then Jesus sent two disciples and said to them, go into the village opposite you, and straightway you shall find an ass tied and a colt with her. Loose them and bring them to me. How did he know that? Just like he knew everything. Just a part of the information that God has, total information. When you find this little donkey with a colt, bring it. If anybody says, you shall say, the Lord has need of them. Straightway, he will send them. In other words, he says, I'll not only take care of the fact that the donkey's there, but I'll take care of the questions the man might have. Just tell him the Lord sent for them, and we'll work on his heart, and he'll let you go. All this was done that it might be fulfilled, which was spoken by the prophet. What prophet? Zechariah, we just read it, saying, tell ye the daughter of Zion, behold, thy king comes unto thee, meek and sitting on an ass and a colt, the foal of an ass. Just exactly as was prophesied. And he got on, verse 7, they set him on it, and a very great multitude spread their garments in the way. They cut down branches from the trees, spread them in the way. The multitude that went before and that followed cried, saying, Hosanna to the King of David. Blessed is he that cometh in the name of the Lord. Hosanna in the highest. Hosanna to the what? The King. He was a king riding on a donkey. Prophecy explicitly fulfilled.
9: You're listening to Grace to You, the Bible teaching ministry of John MacArthur. Today we continued John's study titled The Return and Reign of Jesus Christ. Well, as John pointed out today, the Old Testament talked a lot and talked specifically about what Jesus' first coming would look like. Isaiah said he would be born of a virgin. Micah promised he would be born in Bethlehem. And the book we're currently studying, Zechariah, said he would enter Jerusalem on a donkey. But does the Old Testament have as much to say about Christ's second coming as it did about his first? Here's how John answered that question.
10: Yeah, I think in all truth, you could say that the Old Testament says more about his second coming than it does about his first coming. Mm. And that is why the apostles and prophets had such a difficult time preaching the life and ministry of Jesus Christ to the Jews, because the Jews' understanding of the Old Testament was primarily related to the glorious arrival of Messiah. And so the apostles had to tell them, you need to go back to the Old Testament and find that he had to suffer and die and rise, and then would come the glory of his kingdom after that. So, yeah, I think there is much more in the Old Testament that speaks to the ultimate triumph of Messiah than there is to his humiliation. However, having said that, the elements of his humiliation are extremely precise. So you have very, very detailed elements of the incarnation, the first coming of Christ. But when you come to the second coming, you have these massive Old Testament pictures of the fulfillment of the covenant of the king, the sovereignty, the bringing of the kingdom, and all the glorious elements of his return to take over the earth, to reign, and then to bring in the new heaven and the new earth.
9: Yeah, it almost seems like those prophecies of the first and second coming are kind of blended together in ways in the Old Testament. If all you ever read was the Old Testament, it would be easy to conflate the two and think
10: it was all one event.
9: Yeah.
10: Now that's true, because the prophets don't say, okay, now I'm talking about the first coming and now I'm talking about the second coming. There's not a clear demarcation between those. That's true. That would be true in the prophets. That all kind of is one package. And I think the Jews ignored the part about the suffering, and they tended to attribute it to something other than the Messiah. In fact, they thought God may be talking about them as a nation. But when the New Testament comes and Jesus comes in humiliation and in his incarnation, it becomes crystal clear that he is fulfilling the elements of his first coming as laid out in the Old Testament.
9: The second coming is still to be looked forward to. You think that's going to happen literally as it's described by the prophets?
10: Well, yeah, and I think that the test is that the first coming was exactly, specifically, and literally what the Old Testament prophet said it would be. Why would we not think the second coming will be equally literal and specific as the Old Testament prophet said it would be? So we're looking forward to a real coming of Christ, a real series of holocausts that are going to cover the face of the earth. Horrendous things are going to happen. Armies are going to gather. The Old Testament is very specific about rulers and armies and leaders and how it all plays out in the Middle East and around the nation Israel, and powers from the north and powers from the east and Armageddon and all those kinds of things. So yeah, I think absolutely specific fulfillment You can't ignore that. That is the end of the story. And if you use the same rules of interpretation that led you to believe in the doctrine of justification and apply it to prophetic passages, you're going to come up with a premillennial, pre-tribulational view of the return of Jesus Christ. And we're responsible to proclaim that, to proclaim his glory.
9: And what a great responsibility that is. Friend, to help you keep developing your skill as a student of Scripture, especially the prophetic texts, keep in mind that we have thousands of free study tools available at our website that can help you do just that. Take advantage of those resources when you get in touch with us today. 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Look for the series of articles titled, How to Prepare for Christ's Return. It's a great supplement to the lesson you heard today. 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
21: Asking the Holy Spirit to strengthen you isn't something you do weekly or monthly, but one day at a time. Are you receiving that strength each day? Today on Turning Point, Dr. David Jeremiah continues his look at securing inner peace in a world of outer conflict. Peace that's given as it's needed each day through the Holy Spirit. To introduce the conclusion of his message, The Strength of the Spirit, here's David.
22: I am sure you've heard people talk about how hard it is to live the Christian life. You know, I often say that the Christian life is not hard, it is not difficult, it's impossible. It's impossible in your own strength. If you try to be a Christian without Christ, if you try to be a Christian without the Holy Spirit, it's an impossible task. And because the Christian life is supernatural, you need the supernatural to make it work. And that's where the Holy Spirit comes in. He is the strength of the Christian life. He is the inner working of your daily walk with the Lord. And the Holy Spirit is there to strengthen you so that when you are weak, even then you are strong. I've learned that lesson not only from the Bible, but from personal experience. The Spirit of God is the strength of God. And that's the subject that is before us in today's program. Also, I want to remind you that the ministry of the Holy Spirit and what it means is in this book that we have written called The Holy Spirit You May Not Know, a 250-page book that completes the trilogy on the Godhead. We now have The God You May Not Know, The Jesus You May Not Know, and this finishes it, The Holy Spirit You May Not Know. We're so excited because this book explains a lot of things that people wonder about. There are more questions about the Holy Spirit than the other members of the Trinity. I just have known that over the years as I've talked to people. In fact, many people who want to be Christians stumble over the truth of the Holy Spirit. We've answered many of the questions and explained the doctrine in many ways in this book, 250 pages in a hardback book. It's yours for the asking. When you send your gift to Turning Point today, send the best gift you can. Do what you believe God wants you to do. And then when you do that, ask for the book and it will be sent to you. This is part two of The Strength of the Spirit. We're talking about how the Spirit of God enables you to do what the Christian life demands. Let's begin part two together. Now, there's much more to glean from this prayer. In verses 16 through 19, we learn about the possibilities of this prayer. Ephesians 3:16 says, "Here's what I pray, that he would grant you, according to the riches of his glory, to be strengthened with might through his Spirit in the inner man." Paul asked God to fill the Ephesians with inward power, with inward strength. All the strong words he uses in verse 16, riches, glory, strengthened, and might. And the word might appears over and over in the New Testament, over 120 times in total. It refers to the power that God gives to his people. God gives might to us through the inner part of our being. I'm so taken by the verse in 2 Corinthians 4:16 that the outward man is wasting away, but the inner man is being renewed day by day. That's true. I don't think anybody has to convince us of that. We know it. We experience it, especially the outward man part of it. But the interesting thing is the Bible tells us that while we may be seeming to be weakened in the outward person, we can become strengthened in the inward person. And that's what Paul is praying about. He wants his people, he wants us, to have a strong center so that whatever happens, whatever takes place in our lives, we have this power, this might, this strength that carries us through. One of our friends here at Shadow Mountain is a man named Rob Morgan. He preaches often when I'm not here. And he wrote a book some years ago that became a very special book to me because it was during the early days of my illness. And the book was on strength. The book was called The Strength You Need. I was feeling pretty weak then, and I was looking for strength anywhere I could find it. I remember picking up that book, and Rob had taken all of the passages in the Bible that talk about strength and written a chapter about them. And I was blessed by that book and helped by it. In this book, he said, "We're living in a difficult age, and events on the world stage are disconcerting. In times like these, we need to be stronger, stronger as husbands. We need to be stronger wives, stronger people. We need stronger children, stronger families, stronger churches, stronger determination to tackle each day for good and for God." And he said, "If you're like me, you want stronger faith, stronger peace, stronger joy, and more stamina to do the work the Lord assigns each day." And I kept saying to myself, "Amen, that's what I want. I want to be strong in my spirit. I want to be able to have the resilience and the strength and the stamina to face challenges that come my way, no matter what they may be. Not because I'm strong, but because there's a strength in me that is greater than me." The Bible says God has not given us a spirit of fear, but of power and of love and of a sound mind. And when you're strengthened by the Holy Spirit, Paul says three things will happen in your life. These are things we may not think about, but Paul wants us to know that when, first of all, we are strengthened in the Spirit, we sense the presence of God in our life. Now, this is a little bit delicate, but let me see if I can help us grab hold of it. He says that Christ may dwell in your hearts through faith, verse 17. The Bible says that Christ comes to live within our hearts when we become Christians. And Paul is writing this to Christian people, and he's praying that Christ might dwell in their hearts. There must be a difference between dwelling and living, and there is. The word dwell there means to be at home. Paul says, "My prayer for you is that Christ may be at home in your heart." Have you ever been in a place where you were in the house, but you weren't at home in the house? Maybe they talked to you as close to the door as possible so that as fast as you came in, you will leave. You do not feel welcome. You do not feel at home. The Bible says that God's prayer for us is that Jesus Christ might live in our hearts and be at home there, that he might dwell there, that he might be comfortable there. Is Christ comfortable in your heart? Are you comfortable with Christ in your heart? It's interesting to think about that in terms of the scripture that we have here from Paul. John 14:23 says, "If anyone loves me, he will keep my word, and the Father will love him, and we will come to him and make our home with him." That's what Almighty God wants. Paul is praying for the believers in Ephesus to experience this. Christ wants not just to be a resident in your life, not just your ticket to heaven. He wants you to be comfortable with Him. He wants Him to be a part of your daily existence. I don't know if this happens to you, but for me, when I wake up in the morning, the first thing I think about when I wake up is the Lord. And I pray and I talk to Him even before I'm totally awake. And many days, the last thing that I think about before I go to sleep is the Lord and what He's done and what He's working in my life. He wants you to be in that vein. He wants the Holy Spirit to bring Jesus Christ into your life, and that He would not just be a resident, but He'd be the president and He'd be at home there. So here's a question to ask yourself. Is Christ at home in your heart? I'm not asking you if He's in your heart, because most of you already, you've taken Jesus into your heart. But have you made Him comfortable? And I don't need to go into all the details of the things that can make Jesus uncomfortable, but you know what I'm talking about. Give Him a place of honor and comfort in your heart. He says when you have this inner strength in the Holy Spirit in your heart, first of all, Christ will be at home in your heart. And then secondly, He says you will be able to comprehend the love that Christ has for you. Verse 17, that you being rooted and grounded in love may be able to comprehend with all the saints what is the width and length and depth and height, to know the love of Christ which passes knowledge. I don't know if you can get your arms around this. What a incredible thing it is to know that somebody loves you. And what a wonderful thing to know that God has you as the object of His love. I know that we know God loves us. We read that. But just think about that for a moment. You are loved by the Creator of the universe. He loves you. And Paul wants us to understand that with such desire that he actually gives us the four dimensions of God's love. I don't know if you've ever noticed this before. The width and length and depth and height of His love. Now, I've read a lot of sermons on these. A lot of pastors have taken these four things and created some fanciful sermons. I don't have one of those for you today. But I want to illustrate it for you by taking you to John 3:16. You don't have to turn to it because you all know it. For God so loved the world that He gave His only begotten Son, that whosoever believeth in Him should not perish, but have everlasting life. Now, let's look at that verse in terms of the dimensions of the love of God. For God so loved the world. That's the width of God's love. How wide is His love? It's as wide as the world. And anybody teaches you any different than that, they're not teaching the gospel. God loves the whole world. He loves everyone in the world. For God so loved the world. That's the width of His love. That He gave His only begotten Son. How much did He love us? He loved us so much that He dispatched His only begotten Son to this earth. That's the length He went to show us His love. He didn't just say, I love you. He said, I love you, and sent Jesus as the person of His love. That whosoever believes in Him should not perish. That's the depth of God's love. God loves us so much that He doesn't want us to go into the depth of the earth in hell. He wants to save us from that, and His love reaches to the very depth of life. And His love is also a love that has height to it. He loves us so much that we might have eternal life. Every time you read John 3:16, just remember John 3:16 is the four dimensions of God's love. I remember reading that many atrocities were committed during the period of history known as the Spanish Inquisition. I once read a story about a Spanish prisoner whose bones were discovered when soldiers opened up one of the underground dungeons used by the leaders of the Inquisition. What they found was that flesh and clothing had long since dissolved, but the soldiers found the remnants of bones chained to a wall. And that wasn't all they found. On the wall of that prison, cut into the rock with a sharp piece of metal, was a cross. And above the cross in Spanish was the word height. And below the cross was the word depth. And one arm was length and the other arm was breadth. So not only does John 3:16 teach us the four dimensions of God's love, but so does the cross. I'm sure you have noticed in recent days how many people on business and talk shows are wearing crosses. Everybody wears a cross. But you have to wonder, do they understand that that cross is a symbol of the four dimensions of God's love? He came down to us and reached out to us that we might not go down, but that we might go up to be with Him. That's what the Scripture says. Love that passes, the Bible says, all understanding. That's what you call an oxymoron. How can love be understood if it passes understanding? Well, the point is that we can't know this love by human knowledge. We can only know this love through the Holy Spirit who is in our heart. Remember, Paul was praying this prayer at a very certain time. I think this is instructive because when we read this prayer in Ephesians, it's right in the context of the anger that was being expressed by the Jews toward the Gentiles and the Gentiles toward the Jews. And Paul was trying to help them understand that God has enough love to bring these two entities together in one thing called the church. The love of God inspires us to go into the worst parts of town and minister to the down and outers. And we can't do that on our own strength, but when we have the Holy Spirit in our lives, when the Holy Spirit is filling us and giving us strength, then we can do what we would not otherwise be able to do. And we can be emissaries of the love of Christ. We should love others in the same way that God loves us. We should reach into the reservoir of God's love for us, and out of that reservoir, we should find a way to love other people. Then, not only is it true, when the Holy Spirit strengthens you, you will sense Christ's presence in your life, and the Holy Spirit will strengthen you so that you can comprehend God's love in your life, but when the Holy Spirit strengthens you, you will be filled with the fullness of God. 3:19 Ephesians, that you may be filled with the fullness of God. These progressions come in the right order. The inner strength of the Holy Spirit leads us to the indwelling of Christ. The indwelling of Christ leads us to the knowledge of God's love for us. And now His abundant love leads us to experience the fullness of God's presence within us. I know over the years when you read about being filled with the Spirit, it sends questions running through your mind. I told you earlier, it doesn't mean filled up like filled up to your knees or your shoulders. It means to be controlled by. When some people read this, they don't understand it because it doesn't mean what it normally would mean in English. It means to be filled by, to be controlled by. When you're filled with God, you're controlled by God. Look at the illustration Paul used later in his book. He said, we aren't to be drunk with wine, but to be filled with the Spirit. In the same way that a person is controlled by inebriation, the Bible says we're to be controlled by the Spirit of God. We're to be controlled by God. He was telling us that when we are allowing the Spirit of God to live His life in us, when we acknowledge that He is there for us, the one thing that will happen is we'll begin to learn what it means for God to control our life. Do you ask God about stuff? Do you ever see somebody in need and you say, God, should I help this person? Do you think God will answer you?

Interesting stories. When you do that, people don't want to take it. I can't take that. What's that for? And you know what I tell them? God told me to do this. Oh, okay. And then they say thank you and put it in their pocket. Listen to me. God wants to tell us what to do and help us do it. He wants to be in control of our lives. And that sometimes seems so out of perspective for most people. God wants to control my life? Absolutely. When you let the Holy Spirit have His way in your heart, God will control your life. And the possibilities of that are overwhelming. As we bring Ephesians 3 to a close, I want to highlight the potential of Paul's prayer. In verse 20, he says, "Now to Him who is able to do exceedingly abundantly above all that we ask or think, according to the power that works in us." You know how much God wants to do this for you? Do you know how much He wants to help you? Let me show you the pregnancy of this verse. This verse tells us that God is so anxious to help you, you can't understand this verse unless you take it apart and put it back together. I have told people it may be the most pregnant verse in the Bible. Here's what He says. He wants to do exceedingly abundantly above all that you could ever ask or think. He wants to do exceedingly. What does that mean? Only eternity will reveal how God has answered all of our prayers. We thought He'd ignored them, but when we look back, we realize He not only answered them, He answered them exceedingly. And He wants to do it abundantly. He doesn't want to just make minor improvements. He wants to overrule our plans and give them a magnificence worthy of Himself. He wants to give us exceedingly abundantly. And then the Bible says He wants to give us exceedingly abundantly above. He's able to do exceedingly more. God can take what we ask and enlarge it. He can take our thoughts and go beyond them. We can only see the here and now. God sees the then and there. And then He's able to do exceedingly abundantly above all. He's not restricted to just one request. He can do all requests. He's able to do exceedingly abundantly above all that we ask. What are we asking for? The Bible says we have not because we ask not. The Bible says if we ask, God will hear us. Maybe it's the peace in the midst of the storm. Maybe it's salvation of a loved one. Maybe it's help in an emergency. Maybe it's guidance in a direction. Maybe it's victory over sin. No matter what we might ask, God is able to do it. He's able to do exceedingly, abundantly, above all that we ask. And here's the one that is really hard to comprehend. Or think. God is able to do exceedingly abundantly above all that we ask or even think. We have thoughts we never express. We have yearnings that we would like to ask God about, but we're afraid to. Maybe that's too much to ask God for this. And we have longings that are so intangible we can barely put them into our own words. God is able to do everything that I have said, even to the things that you think when you pray. God reads these thoughts and He's able to accomplish what is beyond our imagination. This is the potential of Paul's prayer. That's the application of his prayer to your life and mine. Right now, today, if we will put our life in His hands, He can do everything He promised. How much is that, Pastor? It's exceedingly abundantly above all that you can ask or think. What a wonderful guarantee that is from the God of heaven. And that's why at the end of this, there's a benediction. To Him be glory in the church by Jesus Christ to all generations forever and ever. What a great God we have. He's given us all these promises and He's given us the Holy Spirit to give us the strength to grab hold of these promises and put them into action. This is a lifetime experience for us. We grow in this every year as we trust the Lord. But what a wonderful thing it is to know you're not alone. You're not trying to get through all of this in your own strength. You have a God who cares about you. You have a God who knows what's going on in your life. And do you know how much He loves you? He loves you exceedingly, abundantly, above all that you can ask or even think. But you have to be willing to accept it. You have to be willing to respond to it. I'm going to wrap this up today with a brief story from history. In the list of American presidents, there's one man who appears twice beside our current president. His name is Grover Cleveland, and he occupies the 22nd and the 24th places
in the roll call of presidents.

0: He dedicated the Statue of Liberty in New York Harbor. And he was the only president to marry while he was in the White House. He was 49 at the time, and his bride, Frances, was 21. And it was a romance that captivated the nation. Grover Cleveland was a Presbyterian preacher's son, well-trained in Christian truth, and in the midst of national turmoil and a personal health crisis, he actually endured surgery on a friend's yacht so that no one would know he was having surgery. He kept working late into the night as soon as he returned recovery. Historians tell us of his integrity and his courage and his common sense. His dying words summed up his life. Here they are. I have tried so hard to do right. Above his bed hung his life's motto from Deuteronomy 33:25, which captures what we've been talking about today. Here's that verse. As thy days, so shall thy strength be. Grover Cleveland said, if I have any coat of arms, that's it. As your days, so shall your strength be. That means every day you get up and you ask God for strength for that day. And then the next day you do the same thing. You don't get to have 4 or 5 days at a time. It's one day at a time. As your day, here's the day, here's the strength for that day. And that's the way you live this life that Paul is talking about in Ephesians 3. You access the strength of the Spirit of God every day. Every day you say, Lord God, here's this day you've given me. Now give me the strength to do what I need to do today to bring honor and glory to your name and to bring wholeness to my life. God is able to do that. How do I know that? He told me so in this book. He told me he's able to do that for you and for me. We don't have to live normal Christian lives. We can live supernormal Christian lives in the power of the Holy Spirit if we'll give him a chance to let that happen. Amen.
1: And we've been talking about this over these weeks, and the filling of the Spirit is the giving of control of your life to the Spirit of God and letting him be the one who makes the decisions, and you counsel with him and he tells you what to do and you do it. And when you do that, you begin to live at a different level than you've ever lived in before. And you sense as you look back over things that have happened, how did that happen? How did that take place? That had to have been a God thing. That's what the Spirit of God does. And I hope you've gained some of that from these last 2 days of discussing the strength of the Spirit. Tomorrow, as I mentioned to you the other day, we're going to talk about the best evidence for the Spirit. Over the years, I've heard a lot of people talk about how you can know if somebody's filled with the Spirit, and they have a lot of different ways they have concocted, but they're not from the Scripture. The Scripture tells us that the Spirit of God is evidenced in certain ways. We'll find out about it tomorrow. Be sure and join us then. See you next time.
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16: Now, I know this is raising all kind of questions. Are you saying, Pastor, we should always obey government and never resist? Aren't there any exceptions? 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
17: Welcome to Pathway to Victory with author and pastor Dr. Robert Jeffress. Today's governing leaders are under intense scrutiny from the media. 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Today on Pathway to Victory, Dr. Robert Jeffress discusses whether there's ever a time when Christians should disobey the government. But first, let's take a moment to hear some important ministry updates.
15: Thanks, David, and welcome again to Pathway to Victory. Think back on your days as a grade school student. Do you remember when our history teachers taught us American history? Well, educators these days are doing their best to rewrite that story and erase miraculous God-ordained moments from our nation's history. Well, that's why I'm excited about a wonderful book for your entire family called the 250th Commemorative Edition of America is a Christian Nation. In this book, you'll read about God's miraculous interventions, and you'll be inspired once again by the obvious blessing God has bestowed on America. This keepsake is my thank you gift. When you give generously to the matching challenge that's active right now, every dollar you're able to give to support the ministry of Pathway to Victory will be doubled in size and impact. The deadline is midnight on July 5th, and the amount we're trying to reach is $1.5 million. So while there's still time, be sure to give generously so that your contribution is effectively doubled in its impact. We will use your gift to connect listeners and viewers to the firm foundation of God's Word, the only enduring hope for our nation and the world. We'll give more pertinent details later in today's program. But right now, let's continue the message we started yesterday. I titled this message with a question, To Obey or Not to Obey.
16: What should our response to government be, and what is government's responsibility toward us? First of all, let's look at what the Bible says about government. Look at verses 1 and 2 of Romans 13. Let every person be in subjection to the governing authorities, for there is no authority except from God, and those which exist are established by God. Therefore, he who resists authority has opposed the ordinance of God, and they who have opposed will receive condemnation upon themselves. When he talks about authority here, Paul has in mind legitimate government authority that has been vested with the responsibility of ruling over people. But he's also saying authorities, even if they are crooked and even cruel, are still established by God. Now, that's hard for us to stomach, isn't it? If you find it hard to believe that, think about Jesus' words in John 19:11 as he stood before Pontius Pilate, who would order him crucified. Remember what Jesus said to Pilate? You would have no authority over me unless it had been given you from above. The implication is clear. God had given Pilate his authority. Now, I know this is raising all kind of questions. Are you saying, Pastor, we should always obey government and never resist? Aren't there any exceptions? We'll get to that in just a minute. But notice the general principle here is, first of all, government is appointed by God. Principle number 2 in verses 3 and 4, government's purpose is to establish order. The reason God put governing officials in place is to keep order in the world by punishing evildoers and praising those who do well. Look at verses 3 and 4. For rulers are not a cause of fear for good behavior, but for evil. Do you want to have no fear of authority? Do what is good, and you will have praise from the same. For it, talking about government, is a minister of God to you for good. That word minister in Greek is the same word we get deacon from. Government is a servant to us for good. But if you do what is evil, be afraid. For government does not bear the sword for nothing. That's a clear reference to capital punishment. Government has the right to take a life. It doesn't wield the sword for nothing. It is a minister of God, an avenger who brings wrath upon the one who practices evil. I want you to notice in these two verses, verses 3 and 4, three principles Paul gives us about good government. Government that is fulfilling its God-ordained purpose. Number 1, good government should not be feared by those who do good. Principle number 2. Good government instills fear in evildoers and serves as an instrument of God's wrath. Number 3, good government serves and seeks the good of the people. Look at verse 4. Paul said, they are a minister of God to you for good. These are the principles of good government. Citizens should submit to government, Paul says. Citizens should submit to government. Now look at verse 5. Wherefore, it is necessary to be in subjection, not only because of wrath, but also for conscience's sake. Now think about this. If government is ordained by God, if it has a divine purpose in society, then it only stands to reason that as Christians, we have a responsibility to submit to the governing authorities. How do we do that? Notice the two ways we submit to government. First of all, we submit by treating governing officials with fear and honor. Those are the words he uses in verse 7. Give fear to whom fear is due, honor to whom honor is due. What he's talking about here is a respect for the authority that God has set in place. Secondly, we submit by paying our taxes. That's what Paul says. He said if government is going to fulfill its duty, it's going to have to be funded. Look at verse 7. Render to all what is due them. Tax to whom tax is due, custom to whom custom, fear to whom fear, honor to whom honor. This is what Jesus said in Luke 20, verse 25, render to Caesar the things that are Caesar's. And Paul goes on to say in verse 8, owe nothing to anyone except to love one another. Some people have pulled that verse out of context. Oh, you know, we're never to go into debt for any reason at all. Owe no man anything. Remember, the context of this is paying your taxes. What he's really saying is, don't be delinquent in paying your taxes. Don't owe government anything that is due them. In fact, he goes on to say, don't owe anybody anything that is due them, whether it's money or love or honor, for he who loves his neighbor has fulfilled the law. Now, all of these principles about the God-ordained role of government brings up the interesting question. Well, is there ever a time that Christians need to say no to government? Now, if you read Romans 13, 1 to 8, there are no exceptions to this. But Romans 13, 1 through 8 are not the only passages that speak about our responsibility to government. And we know that the way to interpret Scripture is through other Scripture. So for a few moments, we're going to pull back and we're going to look at what the Bible says about when it's right to disobey government. May I remind you that Peter, Paul, Jesus himself all lost their lives because they said no to the governing authorities. So there are times that we are to resist authority. And I believe personally that as our country moves further and further away from its Christian foundation, those of us who are believers are going to increasingly find ourselves in conflict with the governing authorities. So the real question is, what should be our response? As we're going to see in a moment, there are times that we must say no to government. But let me share with you three principles that you need to consider before you engage in civil disobedience. Principle number one, if you choose to say no to government, base your disobedience on a clear biblical mandate. Make sure you are basing your disobedience on a clear biblical mandate. Turn over to Acts chapter 5. Acts 5. You remember this story, Peter and the apostles were boldly proclaiming the message of Jesus Christ, and the Sanhedrin, the ruling council of the Jews, whom the Romans had given power to handle Jewish affairs in Israel. The Sanhedrin, the Jewish officials, hauled Peter and the apostles before them and said, "We want you to quit preaching the name of Jesus." Look at verse 28. They said to Peter, "We gave you strict orders not to continue teaching in this name. And behold, you have filled Jerusalem with your teaching and intend to bring this man's blood upon us," talking about Jesus. But Peter and the apostles answered and said, "We must obey God rather than men." When told they had to quit preaching in the name of Jesus, did they hold a prayer meeting and say, "Oh God, please show us what to do"? No, they didn't have to pray about this. The mandate from Christ had been clear in Acts 1:8. You're to go into all the world and preach the gospel. They didn't have to think twice about this. It was a clear violation of a biblical, a God-ordained mandate. But sometimes, government regulation, even that involves religion, doesn't necessarily need to be disobeyed just because it involves religion. Let me give you a couple of illustrations of that. For example, our government says If our church wants to retain its tax-exempt status, I, as pastor, cannot officially endorse a political candidate from the pulpit. Now, privately, I'm free to say and do whatever I want to. I can be somebody's campaign finance chairman if I want to. Doesn't matter. I'm not going to, believe me. But I could if I wanted to. I could stand up here and tell you who I'm voting for personally, but I cannot officially endorse a candidate or we lose our tax-exempt status. Now, if I say, you know what, you know, baloney to that, I'm a preacher of the gospel and I get to say whatever I want to say. Government says, fine, we're going to yank your tax-exempt status. And if that happens, I'm not suffering for righteousness' sake, I'm suffering for my own stupidity, okay? That's not persecution. Christians who say, I'm not going to pay my taxes because I don't agree with the way the money's being used. I don't like it going to support abortion or this thing or sexual immorality. I just don't like that, so I'm going to withhold my money. Jesus said, render unto Caesar the things that are Caesar's. Remember, he said, pay your taxes, even though the Roman system would end up killing him. He still said, even though it's corrupt, you need to pay your taxes. So if somebody doesn't pay their taxes and go to jail, they're not going for righteousness' sake. They're going for their own dishonesty and not paying their taxes. You know, people who are involved in protest, Christians, and they violate somebody's property rights and they're arrested. Again, that is for disobeying governing authorities. Not every government law that has religious overtones necessarily needs to be disobeyed. We need to make sure that the law we're disobeying is a contradiction to a clear biblical mandate. Number two, if you engage in civil disobedience, demonstrate respect for authority when you disobey. Demonstrate respect for authority when you disobey. Remember the story of Daniel in the Old Testament? He and the other Jews were taken captive by the Babylonians. They were taken to Babylon, and Daniel, as a young teenager, was selected among other teenage boys to be a part of Nebuchadnezzar's elite group. And he was chosen because of his intelligence, his wisdom, his good looks. And immediately, this group of young men were told that as a part of the king's special program, they needed to eat from the king's table, eat his menu. And immediately that was a contradiction to Daniel's conscience because it violated the dietary laws Daniel was under. Now Daniel could have stormed into Nebuchadnezzar's presence and said, you pagan king, why would I obey you rather than God? And had he done that, he would have been the first Hebrew martyr in Babylon. But he didn't act that way. In fact, he didn't even address Nebuchadnezzar directly out of respect to the king. Instead, he said to Nebuchadnezzar's chief of staff, I realize you have good intentions in asking us to do this, but since this violates my conscience, could I offer an alternative suggestion? And he came up with an alternative idea that would help the king meet his goals. He said, let me and my friends eat according to our beliefs, and at the end of a period of time, if we're healthier, then you can let us continue that diet. And the king found favor with that suggestion, and God honored him for that. He disobeyed, but he did so in a respectful way. You see the same thing with Peter. You know, after Caiaphas, the Jewish high priest said, you know, quit preaching in the name of Jesus. Did Peter respond, you Christ killer, why would I listen to you? You can go jump in the Sea of Galilee. No, he didn't do that. Instead, he respectfully but firmly said, we must obey God rather than men. I believe in these days as we see our country moving further and further away from its Christian heritage, we are going to have to say no to government, especially as they begin to abrogate our very real First Amendment rights of free speech and the free exercise of religion. But when we disobey, we don't have to act like jerks in doing so. The Bible says we need to act with respect. Principle number three, when you engage in civil disobedience, and this is one that a lot of people miss, be prepared to suffer the consequences for your disobedience. Be prepared to suffer the consequences. I'm really surprised at Christians who boldly decide to stand for their faith in their workplace. And then they're surprised when they get fired. Well, wait a minute, God, this isn't supposed to happen. You're supposed to honor me for my obedience to you. Some people take a stand for Christ and end up in jail. Like, wait a minute, that's not supposed to happen. They think somehow that if they do the right thing at the last moment, God's going to exempt them from any kind of suffering. It doesn't work that way. If indeed you choose to disobey government, you need to be ready to suffer the consequences for that disobedience. I think about the experience of Dr. Martin Luther King Jr. Many of us are familiar with his letter from Birmingham jail. Dr. King was incarcerated because he led protests, nonviolent protests against racism. And he wrote this particular letter after he landed in Birmingham jail. And he wrote this letter as a response to 8 white Christian pastors who were criticizing King for civil disobedience. They said, you should not disobey the government. You ought to fight your battle in the courts and not in the streets. It's wrong to disobey government. I want you to listen to what Dr. King wrote in response. He said, one may well ask, how can you advocate breaking some laws and obeying others? Haven't you heard that one before? Well, if you disobey this law, where do you stop? How can you say I'll break this law but not this law? Well, Dr. King posed that question. How can you advocate breaking some laws and obeying others? The answer lies in the fact that there are 2 types of laws, just and unjust. I would be the first to advocate obeying just laws. One has not only a legal but a moral responsibility to obey just laws. Conversely, one has a moral responsibility to disobey unjust laws. I would agree with St. Augustine that an unjust law is no law at all. Now, what is the difference between the two? A just law is a man-made code that squares with the moral law or the law of God. An unjust law is a code that is out of harmony with the moral law. Dr. King believed that any law that codified racial discrimination violated not just moral law, but the law of God. And he said no. He wasn't surprised that he ended up in jail. He didn't complain about his mistreatment. He knew that was the consequence of civil disobedience. And it's going to be the same for any of us who say no to government. I want you to mark this down. Remember, most Christians are not spared the consequences of saying no to government. After all, even Daniel had to spend one night with the lions for his disobedience to Darius. Or think about Paul. He lost his head because he said no to the Roman government. Or think about Jesus. He was crucified because he would not renounce his divinity, that he was the Son of God. Go back to Acts chapter 5. What happened when Peter said no to Caiaphas? What happened when Peter said we must obey God rather than men? Did Caiaphas suddenly say, oh, Peter, you're right and I'm wrong? I don't know what's wrong with me that I would have said such a thing. Now just go on your way and I'll leave you alone. Is that what happened? Was there a supernatural deliverance? Look at verses 40 and 41. These Jewish authorities flogged Peter and the apostles and ordered them to speak no more in the name of Jesus and then release them. They were beaten because they said no to government. But what was their response? Look at verse 41. So they went on their way from the presence of the council rejoicing. Rejoicing that they had been considered worthy to suffer shame for his name. They didn't organize a pity party for themselves. Oh, poor us, we're martyrs for Christ. No. They rejoiced that they had the privilege of suffering for the name of Christ. Now don't make the wrong application here. Does that mean we're not to do anything about Christian persecution in our world? Does it mean when we see our brothers and sisters in Christ around the world being slaughtered that we're supposed to say, oh, what a privilege it is for them to suffer in the name of Christ? No, we're to stand up against evil. We're to stand up against ISIS and totalitarian regimes that are slaughtering our brothers and sisters in Christ. We're to call on our government officials to use any and every means necessary to put an end to Christian suffering around the world. This is no time for Christians to be silent and use this as an excuse for not speaking out. And the same thing is true in our country. As we see the beliefs of conservative Christians increasingly being marginalized, as we watch our rights being taken away, our First Amendment rights, which our forefathers gave their life's blood for us to have. We're not to stay silent. You say, well, where do you get that in Scripture, Pastor? Look at the example of Paul. Paul was the greatest missionary evangelist in the world, and yet he spent 2 years tied up in the Roman legal system fighting for his rights as a Roman citizen to share the message of Jesus Christ. No, this passage is not saying remain silent when persecution comes, but what the passage is saying is this. If indeed you suffer for the name of Christ, rejoice in that. Consider it a privilege that God would allow you to suffer in the name of the one who came and bled and gave his life for us. Remember the promise of Paul in 2 Timothy 2:12, for if we endure with him, we shall one day reign with him.
15: When I look at what is happening in our culture right now, like the hostility toward biblical values in our classrooms, courtrooms, and boardrooms, I find myself thinking about the words of the Apostle Paul. 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There's one I'd like to emphasize. It's a marvelous book for you and your family called The 250th Commemorative Edition of America is a Christian Nation. 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
17: 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I'm David J. Mullins. 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
27: Welcome to Seculo. We've got some news for you today. I think this plays well off of what we talked about yesterday. We talked about those indictments that the Department of Justice had handed down to 455 individuals that were committing fraud against the United States and stealing taxpayers' money. And I did see a lot of comments when we were talking about that of, yeah, they're just indictments, but nothing will happen. That has kind of become the mantra of the nihilistic right, is what I like to call it, conservative nihilists that say, yeah, nothing will happen. Nothing will ever happen. We had sentences that were handed down against members of an Antifa cell in Texas. Now, this was a cell of people that attacked an ICE detention facility in Texas. They were charged with things like rioting, attempted murder, carrying explosives, etc. This happened last year, actually around the 4th of July, so just shy of a year ago, when this attack on a detention facility took place by these members of Antifa. And they were convicted. But not only were they convicted, their sentences were just handed down. And they are staggering. The leader of this cell, according to the Department of Justice, the leader, received 100 years in prison. Think about that. Not even a life sentence. 100 years in prison. And when you add up all of these 9 individuals that received sentencing, and there are more that have had continuances, their sentencing hasn't even happened yet, but you add up of what was handed down in Texas, more than 450 years in prison collectively. You have a 100-year prison term, 70-year prison sentence, 2, 3, 4, 5, 6 that are were handed 50-year prison sentences, and 2 that have 30-year prison sentences. This is very strong justice. These are people that showed up, that did reconnaissance, that were dressed in all black, that had rifles. Many, more than 40 firearms were gathered to carry out this attack. I'm sorry, more than 50 firearms. And they planned this. This was premeditated. This wasn't a spontaneous protest. And one of the police officers that responded to them shooting off fireworks as distraction was shot in the neck by the man who received 100 years in prison. Now, sometimes justice takes a while. This didn't take that long. This is just under a year since their attack in 2025. And we're seeing real justice. I contrast that with what we saw yesterday with the indictments from this Justice Department that will pursue real justice. Are you still going to say, yeah, but will anything happen? Because this is something happening. This is accountability. This is also putting other Antifa cells that want to cause problems, that want to terrorize American cities. Hey, you're going to go to prison for the rest of your life. Call me, 1-800-684-3110. Do you think this is a sea change in the way that these things are handled? But don't worry, not everyone is happy that justice is being served. I'll tell you what Congresswoman Rashida Tlaib had to say about these sentences when we come back. It probably won't shock you, but it should, because this is someone who is sitting in a very powerful office in the United States of America, an elected congresswoman. You're not going to want to miss what she has to say about it. Stick around and you'll find out. And if you are just new to this broadcast and you like what you're hearing, go ahead and give us a subscribe on YouTube or Rumble or wherever you're watching. Thumbs up and leave a comment of where you're watching from. I want to hear from you. 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We will be back with more on this in just a moment.
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27: Welcome back to Secular. We're talking about the individuals that were sentenced yesterday, 100 years for Benjamin Song, who was the ringleader, they said, of this Antifa cell. Here's what we have to say. This is a good day. This is a good day for justice. When you have individuals that were trying to carry out a terroristic attack, they had plotted this. They have all their encrypted messaging in the DOJ's press release on this. They had the evidence. They took them to trial. They got convictions and they got justice. They got prison terms. This is how the United States justice system should work, right? This is good. This should give everyone that is losing faith in the system a boost today. That, hey, look, when people do bad things, they go to jail. There is accountability. That helps rebuild trust in our system. But here's also the problem, is that you have a sitting congresswoman who spoke out on this, put a post on X, that was very displeased, I'll say, with the sentences that were handed down, more than 450 years among the eight or nine of them that received sentences yesterday. Here's what Rashida Tlaib had to say. These sentences are a travesty and totally unjustified. But that's the point. Americans hate the fascist Trump regime. So the only way they can try to cling to power is brute force. NSPM7, that's National Security Presidential Memorandum 7, is a grave threat to all of us, and more expletive terrorism charges like these are coming. Let that sink in. The National Security Presidential Memorandum 7 is really talking about when the president designated Antifa as a domestic terrorist group. It's kind of a national security memorandum of how they are treating the group, obviously as domestic terrorists. And a lot of that had to do with how the sentences here were elevated because it was terrorism related. Now, I'm certain that Congresswoman Tlaib has never seen violence that was prosecuted from maybe a different perspective that should have been prosecuted. That was not domestic terrorism, right? She would have not said something like January 6th was domestic terrorism. Now, there are many different angles to take on that, but the danger of a sitting congresswoman calling out where they went with over 50 firearms, not something normally the left is super protective of. They planned this. On the body camera, this was introduced at trial, you can overhear the man who shot a police officer in the neck yelling to his compatriots, "Get to the rifles." This was a staged attack on a detention facility. They knew that it was planned out. It wasn't chaos. It wasn't, what do we do next? It was, we rush up and we cause chaos so they don't know what's happening. And then when they start to respond, we get to the rifles. That's an ambush. That you don't take 50 firearms and yell to your group, barking orders at them to get to the rifles because you just want to scare them. Their entire intention here was violence and death against people they didn't know, but their fellow Americans. So when you see a congresswoman say things like, these sentences are a travesty and totally unjustified, but that's the point, that Americans hate the fascist Trump regime, so the only way they can cling to power is by brute force. No, the brute force here isn't sending Benjamin Song to prison for 100 years. And you know what? He gets due process. He gets to go through, he went through a 12-day trial. He was convicted by a jury of his peers and got this sentence handed down because that's how it works in our system. And then, you know what he also gets? The ability to file appeals after this because that's how it works in our system. The brute force are those that disagree with a political policy, immigration policy, and they decide to organize themselves, acquire an arsenal, and attack law enforcement at a detention facility. And once they've gotten their attention, yell, get to the rifles. That's the brute force, not a 100-year prison sentence for a domestic terrorist. But this should give you hope in this era of uncertainty where our justice system has suffered many setbacks of the confidence of the American people. Whether it's been judges that have seemed to be making policy or legislating from the bench, where you've seen the nationwide injunction issue trying to stop every single thing the administration does. It has given the American people this sense of you can't do anything, but you can because our Constitution is strong. We're about to celebrate 250 years of the Declaration of Independence. And I do truly believe we can see another 250 years, but it's not by abandoning our principles. It's not by saying nothing will ever happen. It's by engaging. It's by getting back to the root of that. It's by maybe picking up the Constitution and the Declaration of Independence and reading it. Just so it's fresh on your mind as we get to this 250. Because that is how we survive another 250 years. But the onslaught's coming. Last night told us this. If you watched any of the results that came out of New York from their primary. Because at the same time you have someone like Rashida Tlaib calling out and lamenting over these prison sentences for domestic terrorists, a sitting congresswoman lamenting these prison sentences. You see a wave of democratic socialists, as they call themselves, winning primaries against incumbent Democrats in New York. Three individuals supported by the mayor there, socialist, Zoran Mandami. This is a moment of reflection for everyone, and it shouldn't scare you. It shouldn't terrify you because we are strong. We have a strong foundation, but we have to cling to that. We have to cling to these founding principles because now we're seeing it's not just a mayor of a city in the United States, a very important one, but now it's potentially three more socialists in the House of Representatives. And it wasn't just that. You saw state representative races as well. The Democrat Socialists of America in New York City celebrated last night as one of their candidates won for New York State Senate District 12. And this was their post. Palestine was on the ballot, and now a Palestinian-American Democratic Socialist is going to Albany. This is exactly who New Yorkers need, fighting for them in the state Senate, because socialists get it done. I feel like they're setting themselves up for a parody there of socialists get it done and just going through all the atrocities that have happened over the course of the world history at the hands of communists and socialists. And then with the tag, socialists get it done. That's what they're setting themselves up for. But people forget where we've come from, and people forget what we're rooted in. And now's the time to read it. Now's the time to get back to those basics. That's why the term conservative it has been seen as like a stuffy term, but it is about conserving what makes America great, and that is our foundational principles. It's not a living document. It is the foundation of which we build upon. So I think that this is a very good time to remember.

0: I'm one of these conservative nihilists that you see everywhere on social media and YouTube and trying to bog you down. Get excited about our country again. Be like those Europeans that you see on social media that are experiencing real America, not New York, LA, Miami, Disney America. They're experiencing real America and they love it. They're excited about it. That's what we stand for. That's what we fight for. That's why we have this foundational root in America that is so great. And we can't let it go away. As Benjamin Franklin said, a republic if we can keep it. And we can, but not if we disengage from the process. Folks, we'll be right back. We're going to be talking about a case that the ACLJ is now fighting right now. It's something I've been talking about a lot this week because the deadline is tomorrow for this school. And we will talk with Christy when we come back. Welcome to the all-new ACLJ app. Expert analysis and insight big tech can't censor. 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
0: Welcome back to Seculo. Will Haynes here. I'm joined now by Christy Compagnone, who is in our D.C. office and joining us from our studio there, one of our senior attorneys. And I thought it was important to bring her on today because we've been talking a little bit about this all week. You heard me and Jordan talk about it on Monday. Yesterday, I brought it up a little bit as well. But it's wonderful to have Christy on with this because she's actually been representing this family and this little girl since the first instance when she was in second grade. So it's wonderful that our attorneys not only get to defend these families and stand up for these families once, but also develop a relationship with them and trust, build that trust bond with these families of like, listen, the ACLJ's got your back. And Christy, this is that remarkable story where three times now this is becoming a harassing pattern by this school district and different schools at this point because of elementary and middle, but where this little girl is being silenced and forced to violate her faith at school, something that the ACLJ has fought since our founding against school districts and schools that try to tell children your rights under the First Amendment, they go away as soon as you walk on public school property. Tell us a little bit about this family and just what you've gotten to know about them over the years as you've represented them through these multiple counts of really harassment at this point.
3: Yes, our client is just the sweetest 12-year-old that I have ever experienced. She knows exactly what her beliefs are. She believes in Jesus, and she is going to continue to share his good word with everyone that will listen, and she stands up for what is right. So this went back all the way to when she was in elementary school.

0: and was searched at the door of her elementary school coming in, where the principal would remove her Christian tracts out of her backpack and confiscate them. So he stepped in back then with a demand letter because that was so outrageous. And the school district affirmed that that will never happen again. We don't need to worry about it. Well, sure enough, this year, now that she's in the middle school of the same school district as a sixth grader, she was told, she was pulled out of a classroom and told by the vice principal that she has to, again, stop talking about her religion and stop handing out Christian tracts because people were uncomfortable with it. And so she knew better, and she said, I need to call the ACLJ. I need to speak to Christy. And so we helped her through back in March, and we told the school district, this is outrageous. This is against all of her constitutional rights. She is absolutely allowed to share her faith as long as it's not disturbing the classroom. And again, we got a response that says, you're right, we're so sorry, this will not happen again. But here's the thing, it's gotten worse, and it's clear that they have some kind of animus against her because of her Christian beliefs. Because there was now an assembly, one that her parents have opted her out of in the past. And so as soon as she was sitting in there and started to hear the content, knowing it was against her religious beliefs and she should not be listening to it, she told her teacher, like she always does, I should not be here. I don't feel comfortable. I want to leave. They pulled her out, and that teacher told the rest of the teachers, oh, she has to go to the bathroom. An interesting lie to try to get her out of the situation. But unfortunately, the bathrooms were closed, so she was standing in the hallway when another teacher approached her, said, what's wrong? And she explained again, I don't feel comfortable being in there. This is against what my parents have taught me, and I don't want to go back in. And that teacher said, well, you have no other choice. You have to go back in. So our sweet client was shuffled back into her class, and she sat there for 30 minutes sobbing, avoiding her eyes, trying to not listen with her ears, along with her best friend, because she was forced to sit through this 30-minute assembly that was against her religious beliefs. And so, I mean, they didn't ever call her parents. They didn't send anything home with her that day. And so the first her parents heard of it was when she got in the car and said, we have to call the ACLJ. We talked with her that very night.
1: I think it's important to reiterate, and I'll get right back to you, Christy, but when you talk about a 12-year-old girl, that now this is the third time this has happened to her from her school, one, the courage that she has to not just abandon what she knows is right when the heavy arm of the school is pushing her, trying in every way to get her to abandon that. I mean, that's the goal. That's the end game. But I also think it's interesting you bring up that she wasn't allowed to talk to friends. She wasn't allowed to socialize and talk about her beliefs because it made others feel uncomfortable. But then when she told them, I feel uncomfortable, you have no choice. This is the school. You have to do this. You aren't allowed to feel uncomfortable. And also the irony of knowing that where all of this ideology comes from, hearing a teacher say, you have no choice, that irony is not lost on me. But Christy, we've sent a letter, as a lot of times it's difficult as a parent when you're trying to make this choice. You want the smoothest path, the path of least resistance for your child who's in middle school. And so you want just the school to do the right thing, but the school is on notice. If they don't respond appropriately to this letter, they're going to be facing the ACLJ in federal court.
0: Arguably one of our biggest cases, because we're going to bring back all of these circumstances going back to the past and building this argument that this isn't about the assembly. The school has taken a religious animus against our client for her beliefs, and they are targeting her and discriminating against her time and time and again. And so I think, yes, this demand letter, she's only 12. The parents are trying to protect her the best they can, but they are guns blazing for if the school doesn't relent, we're going hard with a complaint next week. First thing next week, we're going to explain not just the First Amendment element of this, but they are literally breaching Supreme Court precedent from just a year ago with Mahmoud. This is clear-cut precedent that they are violating right now.
1: Well, and once again, we will be bringing you the updates on this, and we are so grateful here for attorneys like Christy and the entire team that fight so diligently for these clients. But it's not just the amazing team of attorneys we have here at the ACLJ, and the amazing broadcast team that we have here at the ACLJ to come to you every day and talk about this. It's because of you, ACLJ supporters and champions, that we're able to do this. I mean, just imagine having to fight, hire an attorney three times for your daughter from second grade to sixth grade. The cost of that to try to fight for your rights would be staggering. And they don't have to pay a penny. The ACLJ provides this service with the best attorneys in the country for $0 to that family. They can get back to, I mean, it's a stressful time as it is. Your daughter is being targeted by a school. But they don't have to worry about that financial burden to fight it because of you. Because you join the ACLJ and you stand not just with us here. We're the unimportant ones in this. You stand with that little girl. You stand with her who has the courage to not give up on the things her parents have taught her. The solid roots and foundation they've given her. When she's just talking to friends about Jesus and they're being told, you can't say that here. She knows better. She's been taught better. And she will fight it. I can't think of many people that could have that kind of courage after repeated harassment by authority figures. It's remarkable. But we can't do this great work without you. So know that when you give to the ACLJ, when you give one time or monthly as an ACLJ champion, that's what your money does. It stands with that girl. It tells her her courage is not for nothing. That there are thousands and thousands and thousands of Americans that see her and are standing with her and aren't going to let people just destroy her rights. That is the future of America right there. That courage. And you can stand with her today at ACLJ.org.
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1: Welcome to Seculo, second half hour of the broadcast. If you missed that segment with Christy that I just got done with talking about that student in Washington State, go back and listen to it later. It's really powerful to hear from the attorney that's worked with her since she was in second grade, standing up for her rights. But we also are going to be talking about these prison sentences that have been handed out to this Antifa cell in Texas that attacked law enforcement in an ICE detention center. We're also going to talk about what happened last night in New York with Rick Grenell in the next segment about the socialist candidates that were able to sweep in New York City. And they were able to oust people like Dan Goldman, congressman from New York, who should be the poster child for the left right now, right? How did he become a congressman? Well, he was the lead counsel for the Democrats in the first Trump impeachment. He was the one who led the impeachment against President Trump as the attorney, going through all the impeachment hearings in the House. That should be their superhero in the House. So once again, it's not as if it's like, oh, there was these great Democrats that lost last night that were upset by socialists. It's like he should have been what they held up as their gold standard. But you know what the problem with him was? And this tells you everything. He was Jewish and may have supported Israel. That tells you everything you need to know about that party. At this point, it has become exactly what this post from the Democrat Socialist of America posted when it comes to a Senate candidate, a state Senate candidate in New York, it says Palestine was on the ballot. And now Palestinian American Democratic Socialist is going to Albany. So yeah, that rot of anti-Semitism is deep within that party right now. You saw there were posts where, Congressman Goldman was in, went into a coffee shop in New York, and purchased a coffee. His daughter used the restroom there, young child, and they posted on social media about him and had refunded his money spent because they didn't catch it early enough. They said, did you notice our coffee doesn't taste like genocide juice? Just absolutely disgusting. And on their website, they say they welcome everyone. It's inclusion. It's lies. Because it's all rooted on the left in anti-Semitism. Thousand-year-old lies. Hate. Evil. And it's not just on the left right now. So we'll get to that as well as we talk about what we really need to be focusing on as a country. And I don't care what party you support. I'm talking about humanity. I'm talking about foundations of this country. So you can be a Democrat or Republican. At this point, the evil that we are facing is on both sides of the aisle, and we got to cut it off. So we will be back with Rick Grinnell, and I want you to go ahead and give me a call. Unfortunately, there was a caller I was about to take because had a really good point and was going to lead into the discussion, but they dropped off. So give me a call at 1-800-684-3110. But that caller was asking, hey, what's to stop the next president getting in and pardoning this 100-year prison sentence, this 70-year prison sentence, 50-year prison sentence, et cetera, for these Antifa terrorist cells? It says, what's to stop them from doing that? I could see the way this party is going. That can happen. Nothing. Nothing would be stopping a president from pardoning. If it's a federal crime, the pardon power is absolute. And I think that is a good thing to protect. I know there's a lot of talk out there about the pardon that Anthony Fauci got, and some people trying to see if they can get a way around that. My personal belief is that I don't think we should start meddling with the pardon power. Because as soon as you start to chip away at the power of the executive, you start to rewrite it, they're going to use it against you. They're going to use it against their political enemies. So I, for one, think that that's something that should be preserved and protected. But what we see here is with these sentences, yeah, I could see a next president getting in there and saying, they just didn't like ICE. 100 years is too harsh. Let's go ahead and commute these sentences. We'll be back with Rick Grinnell in just a moment.
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9: CLJ and click install. 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
1: Kilo. We're joined now by Rick Grinnell. Rick, this is something I wanted to get your take on, because last night in New York, the mayor was able to show that he is not just a flash in the pan for New York. He actually is a political kingmaker in New York, as we see the unseating of incumbent Democrats to socialists, to those that are to their left. And I wanted to first get your take on that, as Mondami, as a kingmaker in New York, and kind of what maybe that could tell us about the midterms coming up.
9: Well, first of all, I think that this means a lot for New York City. I'm not sure it means much everywhere else. But make no mistake, what we saw last night are a bunch of traditional Democrats completely hitting the panic button. I saw so many Democrats on social media who had, you know, let's be honest, dismissed the rise of the socialists, tried to mock those of us who were saying, you've nominated somebody with a Nazi tattoo. You've nominated somebody who uses the American flag to wipe their hands proudly in a restaurant instead of using a napkin. And these people are un-American. These are values that are completely un-American. We've been pointing them out for a long time. Traditional Democrats have been very dismissive, saying, oh, well, this is one thing. And you've had your problem candidates too. I see the Democrats on Fox News saying this. I see the Democrats on Newsmax saying this. I see the Democrats on social media saying this. However, last night, they all hit the panic button. They all said, oh, this is terrible. You even had Democrat leaders in the Democratic National Committee coming out and saying, you should leave the Democratic Party if you don't value Democrat policies. And what that is saying is that the Democrat Party is panicking about the far-left socialists. I think they waited too long to hit the panic button. We've seen Nithya Raman here in Los Angeles, a complete radical communist on the rise. You have Ro Khanna, who was a traditional kind of liberal who has morphed and or maybe just taken off the fake facade.
1: Right.
9: He's now become a full-out communist trying to grab people's money and trying to justify it. Look, this is a huge warning for traditional Democrats to stand up and call these people out. They're socialists. They're communists. They're not American capitalists. And that's what's scary.
1: Well, and I think when we look at national politics and we think about, obviously, the vast majority of even, you know, heartland Democrat seats are not going to be rushing out to embrace these type of candidates. Even if it is a stronghold of Democrats for a long time, I don't see that being an automatic switch. But what you are starting to see is this kind of urban-rural divide that has always existed. There's always been more liberal versus conservative based off of geography. You're starting to see it really, the infighting between Democrats themselves, because what we know is that these three individuals, by winning their primary, they've pretty much won the race. Like, they're going to most likely be members of Congress. And so the ranks of socialists, Democrat socialists, as they like to call themselves, will be growing within Congress. We've seen how closely, though, with like the rise of Bernie Sanders, both against Hillary and even they were able to control their party more during the COVID era and get Joe Biden in there. But it's not as if that someone like Bernie Sanders wasn't on the precipice of getting their nomination for president. Now, I know that we can look here and say, well, that's a good thing if you're a conservative, because the American people in and of themselves, I don't think 50% are really excited about the rise of socialism in this country. However, there are so many that vote blindly. Even if a Bernie Sanders were to run, it would be a close election. That is how we are divided in this country. What do you think, more not necessarily about the socialism, but we start to see that Dan Goldman was not like he's a friend of us. He was the leader for the legal side of the first impeachment. He should be their poster child, but because he is Jewish, was ostracized and lost his seat. We see that right now the right is doing a good job. People like Thomas Massie, who went full into that angle, when they finally embraced that anti-Semitic angle, there was pushback, at least for now. What kind of lessons do you think those of us on the right can take from what we're seeing on the left right now to guard the traditional conservative values while we still can?
9: Look, I've been around politics long enough to know that every time the Republicans overreach, there is a massive media hit job on that overreach. I would even argue that the media tends to overplay when we have a change or a candidate that seems to be a little bit different. The media immediately scream that the sky is falling and the Republicans have become a radical party. We tend to dismiss that because the media are literally on the Democrat side. But what we've seen over the last couple of years is the media completely miss the change in the Democratic Party. This has been a slow boil all the way back to President Obama, in which his conventions were full-blown anti-Israel. And we were told at the time when we pointed that out, oh, no, this is just a little glitch. It's something about a policy. But what we found over time is that this was the rule for the Democrats, is that they have really moved into a radical space. I don't think they're socialists anymore. I think they're full-out communists. They're proud of it. They want to see government-run grocery stores. They want to push out the private sector. You've got Ro Khanna, who literally represents Silicon Valley, and is trying to take away anyone who he thinks has made a lot of money. Now, I think you could just pull Ro Khanna's videos from his own wedding in Cleveland to see that a $10 million wedding, literally shutting down streets with a incredible scene of flowers and decadence at his own wedding, and yet he's pointing out to everybody else that they should give up their money, and he represents Silicon Valley. I mean, this hypocrisy is real, and largely points back to the media not being able to point it out. You have the San Jose Mercury News, who's right there in Silicon Valley. They've let Ro Khanna do this, and now they're finding themselves, oh, wow, we're in a really difficult situation because we've got communists and radicals that are representing the party. Yeah. We've been pointing this out for a long time. I'm glad they woke up last night.
1: Well, and I think that's kind of another question as well, because the DNC has always done, I mean, honestly, an admirable job of controlling their party. I mean, they set the talking points. They all run with it, or else you're not going to get elected. And they've controlled their primaries so extremely well, from the local ones all the way to the presidency. They have been an authoritarian structure within their party. I know they would reject that label. But when you start to see, though, and Van Jones even pointed out last night on CNN that the establishment, the Hakeem Jeffries, the Chuck Schumers, that are also both from New York, when they see this kind of repudiation of their strength as a power, I know you're not invited to the DNC, you know, party boss meetings, Rick, but I mean, it is remarkable to see the rejection of the control mechanism that has been so strong for so long, and going with what seems to be the mainstream of their party, even if it's outsiders that are bringing that to the forefront.
9: I want to correct you on one thing. I do go to the Democratic convention uninvited. You're right. It's always uninvited, but I love to go and I love to talk to the media and point out the hypocrisy every night of the speakers and then how that differs from the party. But look, I think this is a real problem for Democrats. They're very late to understanding that they're looking around to their left and their right and they're like, whoa, we've got some radicals that have taken over our party. I hope they keep Hakeem Jeffries right where he is. He's fantastic for the Republicans.
1: He's done so well at maintaining control of the party. Rick, thank you for joining us. Your insight on these issues is always so valuable for our audience to hear, and we'll be talking with you later in the week as well. Folks, as we go into our final segment of the broadcast, I'll be taking your phone calls. So Jamal, Martin, and Helen, stay on the line. I'll be coming to you right after this break. But if you also want to join me on air, 1-800-684-3110. We can talk about any of this. We can talk about the elections in New York last night, the primaries in New York. We can talk about this, sentences that were handed down in, Texas. And I honestly, I think that they tie together. Because you're seeing people like Rashida Tlaib, who is de facto now the leadership of the party. They may not even have the seats or the committee chairs, but they're the leadership. They're the ones that are where the wind is blowing and where these candidates are sweeping up. It won't be too long until they are the ones that are in the leadership positions. But it is, as Rick said, you saw that they are panicking the establishment of that party because of who is winning in these primaries. They have lost control of the ship. So if you want to talk about that, give me a call, 1-800-684-3110. And don't forget to support the work of the ACLJ. As we talked about earlier, it's not just for this analysis. It's not just because of this broadcast. You get that for free. It's because of that 12-year-old girl that you can stand with today at ACLJ.org. Welcome to the all-new ACLJ app. Expert analysis and insight big tech can't censor. 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
1: Welcome back to Seculo, final segment of the broadcast. I'm going to get right to your phone calls because I've got a full bank of calls. And I want to try to do better than Logan does sometimes in these final segments. I want to try to get to everybody. Let's go to Martin in North Carolina on line two. He's an ACLJ champion. Martin, you're on Seculo.
15: Thank you, sir. This has evolved since I talked to the screener, but everything you've talked about today, and you've talked about it just a moment ago, evil works slowly. And everything we're seeing now, it's good that Antifa is being held accountable, but going back to yesterday, I believe people are looking for what's going to happen to the Comeys, the Clappers, the Schiffs, and as far as Tlaib goes, how is she still even in office? Because what she's saying, in my opinion, is against the Constitution, the girl that you represent up in Washington. All this is evil, and yeah, Bible says it's going to happen. We got to stand vigilant on this stuff. But the people just want to see accountability for the higher up, because when the higher up are let to do, these things slow down.
1: Well, Martin, and I 100% agree with you. And I think that is also part of the reason some of these comments of nothing will ever happen, they come out. Because people are like, yeah, but I want to see the people that are directing it. Now, we have free speech in this country. You can say a lot that is not illegal, and that's good. That is a good thing. There are very few limits. But you know what it should be? It should be a wake-up call that you shouldn't be in office. But that's up to the voters, right? So you don't want to start taking away rights by limiting the speech of others, even if it's crazy speech. Sometimes the best thing to do is just let people speak for themselves. I love, personally, that someone like Rashida Tlaib is bold enough to say this is a travesty. I don't think she should be a U.S. Congresswoman. I think that type of stuff should be disqualifying. But it doesn't mean that I think that it should be illegal or that it's disqualifying in the fact of she's not allowed to be, right? I think that that should be up to the voters. That is one of the things. Sometimes you have to confront the things that you disagree with that are disgusting head on, and the answer to horrible speech isn't limiting it. It is more speech. It is speaking louder. And therefore, sometimes not everything that is despicable and evil that elected officials do is illegal, and so they're not going to go to jail for it. It may sound anti-American, but it doesn't mean that it is aiding and abetting the enemy in a way that would be treasonous. And so there are these things that are you have to differentiate between, but you can't stop talking about it. You have to fight that with more speech. So, Martin, thank you so much for your call. Always appreciate it. I'm going to go next to Helen on line 3 in Florida. And Jamal, I know you've been holding a while as well. You'll be next, so hold on. But Helen from Florida, you're on Seculo.
16: Hello. Good afternoon.
1: Yes.
16: And my question was about, with all the anti-Semitism, how do you fight that?
1: Well, Helen, it's a very, you know, it's a great question because it's not an easy one to just say, here's what you do. Here's many ways that we fight it here at the ACLJ and have been for a long time. Our work at the UN, being one of the only organizations that will speak out in favor of Israel there. It takes courage to do some of the things that we do. Supporting people that are professors that get in trouble because they support Israel on campuses, filing lawsuits on behalf of them, trying to help students on campuses. That's a lot of the legal work the ACLJ can do. But another thing is that sometimes these issues, because I support Israel, I support the Jewish people, I think they have a right to have a state, like that could be a part of your core belief system. As soon as then someone starts to engage it, you don't know how to push back, so you just kind of don't. I'm not saying you, Helen, per se. I'm saying many people may be like, I don't know how to engage that in a discussion. Learn. Listen to this broadcast. Listen when we have Jeff Balaban on. We have a great video on YouTube, The Myth of Palestine. It goes through the entire history of the land. Getting educated about these things, to be able to call out these lies. The good news is, these lies and this evil are thousands of years old. So there's a lot of material to learn from of how to fight back against it. But I think the most important thing is education and for the common individual, education and learning how to engage others that may be hearing the crazies that are getting elected to office say things. And they're like, yeah, maybe that sounds a little right. As that lie starts to creep in, being able to discuss that and get to the other side of it with people in your own community. I think that's a great way to do it. Thank you, Helen. Jamal calling on line 1 from North Carolina. You're on Seculo.
17: Hey, Mr. Haynes. Thank you for taking my call.
1: Thank you.
17: Just wanted to come in with a comment and say that, this is one of the best shows I've heard. Very patriotic. You're talking about issues that matter to us, talking about how elections matter, talking about how these politicians matter. I've just been listening, and I'm going to try to share it to a lot of my friends because it's like Rick Grinnell said, this has been a slow boil, and they will use all kind of tactics, all kind of emotionalism, all kind of racism, what have you, to say, we need to go in this new direction. Well, this new direction, just because it's new doesn't mean it's better for America. Right. We mentioned something about conservatism. Yes, we want to conserve what's good. It's not about being stiff-necked or what have you, but we don't want a degradation of what made this country great. Just because it's been old and has been flawed doesn't mean it needs changing. You can adapt it like we have in the Constitution, but adapt it for the good, what made us great, Christian Judeo values, and not being ashamed of that. And putting that up first and foremost. So thank you for the show. God willing, a lot of people will hear it, and I will share it. Thank you, and
1: Jamal,
17: God bless.
1: Thank you so much. I appreciate those kind words. And once again, as you said, even in the Declaration of Independence and the Constitution, they talk about making a more perfect union. Even at the beginning, the founders didn't say, we're perfect, we're good, we're not changing anything. That's why there's an amendment process to the Constitution, to make it a more perfect union. Yeah, we've had bad things in our history. We've had those, and we've had to confront them. But it wasn't, hey, let's take our documents and completely rip them up and start over. It was, let's make this a more perfect union. Let's correct what we are abusing of the process, where we aren't living up to all men are created equal. Let's fix it. It's not let's trash what we were given, this great gift. It is let's fix it. But right now, people are saying, let's trash it and start over. And we got to fight that. One more call today. Let's go to Vera calling from Texas. Vera, you got about a minute. Go ahead. You're on Seculo.
18: Okay. Thank you. I'm quoting from John Adams. Our Constitution was made only for a moral and religious people. It is wholly inadequate to the government of any other. And we need to remember that what happens when the system designed to deliver justice no longer allows it to be fully heard. And these are some quotes that should make us think that we should not only pray, but get involved in our community. I'm an election judge. I ran for a trustee in the school board. There's problems in those systems. And if we don't speak up when we see a problem, then we are part of the problem.
1: Vera, I'm only jumping in here because we got about 30 seconds left, and I want to just say I agree with you. And thank you that you're engaging in the process. We need more people like Vera to engage in the process. People also that understand that if you start from the foundation of our founding documents and you go out from there, we're going to be in a lot better place. And instead, what you're seeing is people that are trying to use the system to get into office and then tear it up from the inside. Folks, thank you so much. Stand with the ACLJ.
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25: If you see a marriage that is strong, it's because they're working on their marriage. They're not taking their hand off the wheel.
26: To have and to hold. We've all heard those words in a wedding, right? Pastor Greg Laurie says, if you want to have, you have to hold tightly.
25: To have a successful marriage, the couple must cleave. Think of yourself climbing up the face of a mountain. You're holding on for dear life. That's how a husband and wife

0: products have labels noting where they were made. Maybe made in China, Japan, Mexico, or made in the USA. Metaphorically, if we were to look at our label, the label of man himself, it would say, made in the Garden of Eden by God. You and I were handcrafted by our Heavenly Father. And today on A New Beginning, Pastor Greg Laurie points out not only were man and woman handmade by God, the institution of marriage was as well. Today we'll get the full story.
1: Why don't we all grab our Bibles and hang a hard left and go all the way to the book of Genesis. The title of my message is Trouble in Paradise. So we've looked at the creation of all things. Now we're looking at the story of Adam and Eve's sin against God in the Garden of Eden. We're reading about the creation of men and women. And in Genesis 2, Moses zooms in from the cosmos to the Garden of Eden. This new section of Genesis deals with the relationship between God and man. So let's read together Genesis 2, verse 7. And the Lord God formed man of the dust of the ground and breathed into his nostrils the breath of life. And man became a living being. The Lord God planted a garden eastward in Eden, and there he put the man whom he had formed, and out of the ground the Lord God made every tree grow that is pleasant to the sight and good for food. The tree of life was in the midst of the garden, and the tree of the knowledge of good and evil. So if you're taking notes, here's point number one. God created man and breathed life into him. This word breathed is interesting. In verse 7, it's warmly personal. God was face to face with man, and with the intimacy of a kiss or a little puff of air, God brings man to life. And now drop down to verse 15. Then the Lord took the man and put him in the Garden of Eden to tend and keep it. And the Lord God commanded the man, saying, of every tree of the garden you may freely eat, but of the tree of the knowledge of good and evil you shall not eat, for in the day that you eat of it, you will surely die. We'll stop there. Eden, the Garden of Eden. By the way, the word Eden means delight. The very name Eden is used synonymously with names and phrases like, oh, it's like Camelot or Atlantis or Utopia or Shangri-La. So we might think of Eden as a fictitious place, but it was a real place that God placed Adam in this garden of absolute delight. It was a paradise beyond anything you could imagine. I mean, think of the most beautiful places you've ever been to in this world, San Bernardino or... I didn't mean that as a joke. Why did you laugh? No, but think tropical paradise or some incredible island or some other place or maybe something you've seen in a movie or on television. And that looks like paradise or the Garden of Eden. Eden was that and much more. Handmade by God himself. Untouched by sin. It was literally perfect. And Adam had the coolest job of all time. He was the gardener in the Garden of Eden. His job was to discover what the Lord had made, to enjoy what God had created, and to tend to this garden. So someone might walk up to him, although there wasn't anyone to walk up to him at this point, but later, hey man, what's your job? I'm a gardener in the Garden of Eden. Pretty great opportunity the Lord gave. And he had carte blanche. Enjoy everything in the garden, Adam. There's just one tree I want you to avoid. The tree of the knowledge of good and evil. That was the one thing to stay away from. And so something was missing in Adam's life. And more specifically, it wasn't a something, it was a someone. But Adam didn't know that yet because he had not yet met the someone. But here she comes. Genesis 2 verse 18. The Lord God said, it's not good that man should be alone. I will make a helper comparable to him. Drop down to verse 21. And the Lord caused a deep sleep to fall upon Adam. And as he slept, he took one of his ribs and closed up the flesh in its place. Then the rib, which the Lord God had taken from man, he made into a woman, and he brought her to the man. Adam said, this is now bone of my bones and flesh of my flesh. She shall be called woman because she was taken out of man. Therefore, shall a man leave his father and mother and be joined to his wife, and they shall become one flesh. And they were both naked, the man and the wife, and they were not ashamed. So my next point, God created woman and brought her to the man. It's worth noting at this point in Genesis, after God created each successive thing, he said, it was good. It is good. This is good. Then he looks at the aloneness of Adam and he says, this is not good. This is not good. I'm going to make, verse 18, a helper comparable to him. In the Hebrew, that can be translated to someone who assists another to reach fulfillment. Another way you can translate it is someone who comes to rescue another. Eve would provide what was missing in Adam's life. Adam would provide what was missing in Eve's life. And by the word, this word helper, God will create a helper. In no way does it imply that Eve was somehow inferior to Adam. In fact, it's the same word God uses to describe himself as a helper to his people. But he's bringing them together. And this just reminds us, we are built for relationship with one another. We're not meant to do life alone. So Adam is put into a deep sleep and Eve is produced from his side. Adam's enthusiastic response is verse 23. This is not bone of my bones and flesh of my flesh. She shall be called woman. She was taken out of man. It comes from the Hebrew word stokito. We get our English word stoked from it. I made that all up. Okay. But the idea is implied here that Adam was astonished. He was blown away. He was thrilled. In fact, in a way, Adam is waxing eloquent in the way he makes this statement. There's a poetic quality to it. The five lines employ the standard techniques of Hebrew poetry. This is not bone of my bones and flesh of my flesh. She should be called woman because she was taken out of man. He probably said it with an English accent. This is now bone of my bones and flesh of my... I sound more like Cary Grant. I don't know. Judy. There's something about the English accent that makes things sound more eloquent. I mean, if he said it like he was from the South, y'all bone of my bones and flesh of my flesh. You call woman. No. Or East Coast, yo, you're bone of my bones and flesh of my flesh. Forget about it. You want some coffee? Yeah. Or California, dude, you're not bone of my bones and flesh of my flesh. So awesome, you know. Sort of an exaggeration of California. I don't actually know anyone in California that talks that way, but since everyone thinks we do, I'll just roll with it. Bone of my bones and flesh of my flesh. You're woman, you're taken out of man.
0: Pastor Greg Laurie will have the second half of his message in just a moment. Hearing about listeners who find Jesus because of Harvest Ministries is so encouraging.
2: Almost 20 years ago, a friend invited me to a Bible study. A month later, I was invited to attend a Harvest Crusade in New York City. There, Greg Laurie gave an invitation to anyone who wanted to accept Christ. I went forward and prayed the prayer to give my life to Jesus. At that time, I didn't even know who Pastor Greg was. But during his message at the Harvest Crusade, Pastor Greg said it would be the best thing I would ever do for myself. And you know what? He was right.
0: If you've had your life changed because of Harvest Ministries, would you let Pastor Greg know? Just drop him an email, greg@harvest.org. Again, that's greg@harvest.org. Well, we're digging into the Lord's design for marriage today in Pastor Greg's message called Trouble in Paradise. Let's continue.
1: So God is now establishing the family. Long before there was a government or there were schools or any other social structures, God establishes the family and a home. This is God's order, a man and a woman together in marriage. Not a man and a man, not a woman and a woman, not a man who wants to become a woman or a woman who wants to become a man and a woman. This is the only order that God will bless. That's true. We have strayed from God's order and we're reaping the consequences of it in our nation today. Almost every social ill, that is happening in America today can be directly traced to the breakdown of the family, and specifically the absence of fathers. I could speak for 45 minutes just giving you stats to prove what I just said. It's an undeniable fact. And we've tempered with this. We want to eliminate the family. We want to redefine the family. And as we've done this, it's like we're striking at the very foundation of our nation. You know, it's been said, a family can survive without a nation, but a nation cannot survive without the family. So God establishes the family. And now we're also given some secrets to a successful marriage. Now, how many of you are married? Raise your hand. You're married? Okay, good. How many of you are single? You single? Raise your hand up. Okay, how many of you who are single want to be married? Raise your hand up. Okay. How many of you who are married wish you were single still? No, don't. All right. How many of you are happily married? Raise your hand up. Okay, good. Very good. Here's some secrets to a happy marriage. Because people think that marriage will not be happy. It's been said marriage is like a three-ring circus. Engagement ring, wedding ring, and suffering. But it doesn't have to be that way. You can have a very happy and fulfilling marriage. How do you do it? To have a successful marriage, you must leave other relationships. Look at verse 24. Therefore shall a man leave his father and mother and cleave and be joined to his wife, and they shall become one flesh. So marriage begins with the leaving of other relationships. The closest relationship outside of marriage is specified here, that of a child to the parent, implying that if it's necessary to leave your father and mother, and certainly all lesser ties must be broken, changed, or left behind. The primary commitment of a man to a woman, of a husband to a wife, and of a wife to a husband must be to them. You're still to honor your parents. You're still a child to your parents, but a new family has begun. And now your primary responsibility is to your spouse above other relationships. And this does not happen in some marriages. They don't engage in the leaving. They don't understand the priority of marriage and how they should treat their spouse. And I think it's so important to have intimacy and closeness and friendship in this marriage that you cultivate and keep alive forever. It doesn't happen by default. If you see a marriage that is strong, it's because they're working on their marriage. They're not taking their hand off the wheel. And your wife, husband, should be your best friend. Your husband, wife, should be your best friend, leaving other relationships and being joined to them. And then to have a successful marriage, the couple must cleave. Cleave. So you leave and you cleave. The word cleave means to glue or to cling. When we come to the New Testament use of the word, it means to cement together or stick like glue or to be welded together so the two cannot be separated without serious damage to both. You know, when I was a kid, I used to build little model airplanes. I was never very good at it. I was very sloppy with the glue. The glue got everywhere. Then they invented super glue, and I was so excited. And I would put super glue. It's almost like it wasn't really working. All of a sudden, it sticks, and they'd warn you, don't get it on your skin. And I got it on my skin. I glued my finger to my thumb. So the rest of the day, hey, everything's okay, you know. But that's the idea, like super glue. And it's not like glue as in stuck together, I'm stuck with this person. It's glued like I'm holding on to you. Think of yourself climbing up the face of a mountain. You're holding on for dear life. That's how a husband and wife are to be, holding on to each other. In fact, marriage is a picture of Christ and the church. The Bible says husbands are to love their wives as Christ loves the church. And the wife is to submit to the husband as unto the Lord. And so it's almost as though God is saying, hey, lost world, I want you to look at this Christian family right here. Look at the way this Christian husband loves his Christian wife. That's how I love my people. Hey, people that don't believe yet, I want you to look at this woman here, married to this Christian man, the way she lovingly submits to his servant leadership and how she respects him. That's how my church loves me. So that's how you can see when a Christian marriage falls apart, how devastating it can be. We need to be an example for people to see. Now, there are times that I understand divorce happens. There are grounds in the Bible for divorce. Unfaithfulness is one. Desertion is another. But I've never read the phrase irreconcilable differences in the Bible. I've been married for 50 years, and I've had 50 years of irreconcilable differences with my wife. Our love has grown stronger, not weaker, because we have followed God's principles. And so this is so important. Now, I don't mean to imply if you're single, you're missing out on God's plan, because God allows or calls some people to a life of singleness. And the fact of the matter is, when you're unattached, when you're unmarried, you have a certain mobility a married person does not have. Paul writes in 1 Corinthians 7, an unmarried man, or we'll say a single person, can spend their time doing the Lord's work and thinking of how to please the Lord. But a married man has to think about his earthly responsibilities and how to please his wife. That's not a criticism of a married man. It's just saying when you're married, you have responsibilities. You can't just make decisions without consulting with your wife. Or as a wife, you can't just go and do whatever you want without factoring in your husband.

0: And there's much more to come as this study continues here on A New Beginning. Well, Pastor Greg just mentioned that marriage is a picture of our relationship with the Lord. He'll develop that further next time. But do you mind us asking, do you have a relationship with Christ? Have you ever bowed your head and asked Jesus to be your Savior and your Lord? Pastor Greg, someone can come to the Lord today and have their life changed, can't they?
1: That's right. The Bible says whoever will call upon the name of the Lord will be saved. So think of it this way. Maybe you're out in a riptide in the ocean and you can't get your footing and you're in trouble and you see a lifeguard. Call out for help and the lifeguard will rescue you. The same is true spiritually. You're drowning in your sin. You need help. Jesus will save you. He will rescue you, but you must call out to him. And you know how you do that? You do it in prayer. So let me just lead you in a simple prayer, and you can pray this prayer after me. You can pray it out loud if you like. And this is where you are calling out to Jesus to save you. Just pray this. Lord Jesus, I know I'm a sinner, and I know you are the Savior who died on the cross for my sin and rose again from the dead. Now, Lord, I turn from my sin and I put my faith in you. Be my Savior, my Lord, be my God and my friend. I choose to follow you from this moment forward. In Jesus' name I pray. Amen. Hey, if you just prayed that prayer, I want you to know that Christ himself has come to live inside of you. And I have a resource I want to send you. It's called the New Believer's Bible. So the New Believer's Bible is the New Testament in the New Living Translation with hundreds of notes that I wrote that will encourage you in this commitment you are making to follow Christ. There's some other materials included as well in what we call the New Believer's Growth Pack, but let me get this New Believer's Bible into your hands as quickly as possible. Here's Dave to tell you more.
0: 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Well, Pastor Greg, we're so happy to make available your revealing book called Jesus Revolution, and we can even include a copy of the film of the same name. Let me read you a comment we received. This listener wrote, "My husband and I took my 86-year-old father to see the movie. Before it started, I handed him some tissue. He asked, why? I told him he would probably get emotional during the movie because that was the era of his salvation. Well, Dad chuckled at me, you know, as 86-year-old fathers are likely to do. But when the movie was over, he had used up all the tissue. Thank you very much. I thought, what a great example of how that movie has touched many, many people. It touched me. I used up some tissue. It was a very moving film, and so is the book called Jesus Revolution.
1: Yes. Well, I'm thankful the movie got through to him. You know, it's interesting how people of all ages love it. Older folks remember it. But then younger people connect to it as though it's current. And when we were making the film, even though this is a period piece set in the 70s, I said to the director, John Irwin, we need to do this in a way where it feels current and contemporary. And as I've spoken to so many young people who've been moved by it, I can see that we hit the mark. So 86-year-old man, young people, across the generational lines, it touched people, and we're thankful for that. It's a story of the last great spiritual awakening in America called the Jesus Movement or the Jesus Revolution. And it's a book called Jesus Revolution, written with Ellen Vaughn, a prolific, outstanding writer that goes into the backdrop of the time, the culture, things that were happening historically, as well as the incredible move of God and how it actually came about. You know, it's been said the fame of revival spreads the flame of revival. So our hope was if we told a revival story through the book and then through the film, our prayer was

0: is that it would inspire another spiritual awakening. And we have seen revival-like things come as a result of people seeing this film. So we're praying that God will continue to use it. So if you haven't read the book, I want to send you a copy for your gift of any size. Whatever you send, we will respond and say thanks by rushing you your copy of the Jesus Revolution book. And for our friends that are extra generous, we're going to send you, in addition to the Jesus Revolution book, a box of Milk Duds. No, I'm joking. I don't know about you, but when I go to the movies, I like to eat Milk Duds and popcorn. 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
12: You are the light of the world, a city that is set on a hill that cannot ever be hidden. Notice what he said. You and I are lights on a hill for everybody to watch. When it's dark, they should be able to see our lights. That's the kind of people God is looking for in these last days.

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1: If you have your Bibles, turn to the book of 2 Corinthians, chapter 6. Pretty amazing passage. It's a passage that Paul the Apostle writes to us, and he really speaks to the church. And the reason for that is because in 1 Corinthians, he was having so many problems with the church. As the church had become carnal, they were having divisions, they were having lawsuits, they were going to court and suing other Christians. And Paul begins to share with them, listen, there's even a guy in the church that's living together with his mother-in-law and living together sexually, and they're still coming to church, and the pastor doesn't say nothing about it, and the elders are sleeping. What is the problem? And then, of course, the abuse of the gifts of the Holy Spirit. So Paul, in his second letter, he writes to us about the suffering of the believer. What happens when you really become a believer in Jesus Christ? And then in chapter 6, beginning about verse 14, Paul says this, "Do not be unequally yoked together with unbelievers. For what fellowship has righteousness with lawlessness? Or what communion has light with darkness? And what accord has Christ with Satan? Or what part has a believer with an unbeliever? And what agreement has the temple of God with idols? For you are the temple of the living God, as God has said." And he quotes from Ezekiel 32. "I will dwell in them and walk among them, and I will be their God, and there shall be my people. Therefore, come out from among them and be you separate, saith the Lord. Do not touch what is unclean, and I will receive you. And then I will be a father to you. You shall be my sons and daughters, saith the Lord Almighty. Therefore, having these promises, beloved, let us cleanse ourselves from the filthiness of the flesh and spirit, perfecting holiness in the fear of God." And what's really incredible about this passage is that here, Paul the Apostle is going to be talking about seeking holiness in an ungodly world. Think of how many Christians, young men, young women, get themselves in trouble by being unequally yoked together with someone else. A boy or a girl. Or you go into partnership with a non-believer and then he ends up ripping you off. Paul makes it very clear that Christians, yes, we live in this world, but we're not of this world. And we have to be wise, not stupid. We have to be wise in an understanding of the Word of God and what God declares here. We are in the light, we're not in the darkness. The light has to shine into the darkness. The darkness doesn't rule over the light. And so he's talking about really becoming a real witness in a world that is passing away. And this was a problem in the church of Corinth. There were a bunch of compromisers. Guys were living together with women. They were drinking. They were partying. They were going to the house of prostitutions. They had no respect for the holiness of God. They were doing their own thing. And God stepped in. And God began to do what? Sicknesses and weaknesses and even putting people to death. They would die. Now, we are living in the days that are changing very rapidly in our world. Everything is becoming acceptable. Homosexuality, lesbianism, drugs, alcohol, social drinking. I mean, stealing, cheating. I mean, being at work and taking pencils and paper and taking long breaks and cheating on your employer. You see, as you're the employee and you're supposed to be a Christian, what kind of example are you setting for a world that is so dark and is watching you? One of the things that I see is that we need to be men and women of integrity. Integrity. That's a word that is not being used today in our society. It's the way we live, the way we act, the way we live out our weekends. When we come to church, what have we done this past week? Are we really preparing our hearts for the future in case anything would happen? Are we going to be salt and light to a world that is coming into judgment? You see? So here we have a time that we're living upon this earth where there are so many people that do not want to be accountable to what? To God. They don't want to be accountable to God or to anyone. They have no integrity. And at the same time, they love being unholy and ungodly in their lives. Remember when Isaiah the prophet was there before the Lord? And the Lord came to him in chapter 6. And the Lord wanted to use the prophet because in chapter 1 of Isaiah, if you open the book there and you read the first chapter, you see them in the house of God and there's people literally worshiping the Lord and they're raising their hands unto God. And the Lord comes along and says, put your hands down because your hands are full of blood. He says, you hypocrites. He says, you're a phony. You're playing church. Your life is not aligned with the purposes and the will of God. And so Isaiah the prophet wanted to be used of God. God wanted to use him. But before he could ever be used in chapter 6, God says, we got to clean your act. We got to clean your life. Check what he says. In Isaiah 6:5, he says, so I said, woe is me, Isaiah said, for I am undone because I am a man of unclean lips. And I dwell in the middle of a people of unclean lips, for my eyes have seen the King, the Lord of hosts. Where do we live? We live in a world in the middle of unclean people. Unclean people. People that do not love God. We have to work there. We have to live next to them. We have to shop with them. We have to play with them. We're all over the place. And it's really important for me to be light and salt in a world that is always, always judging Christians. Judging Christians. If you're going to be a Christian and you're going to really share with someone, please don't share your faith if you're not going to live your faith out. You'll embarrass Christianity. You'll embarrass the Lord. Bless yourself. Make sure that before you even open your mouth, before you even say anything, people are watching your life. And they'll watch you every single day, every month, every year. And one day without saying one word, those people that were watching you and hated you are the ones that are coming to you and say, how can I know your Savior? How can I know Christ? By not saying one word. That's why Isaiah the prophet was such an incredible person. And he said, woe is me, for I am a man undone, because I am a man of unclean lips. And I am living in the middle of people that have unclean lips. And check this out. For my eyes have seen the King, the Lord of hosts, the God of the armies. I've seen him. He revealed himself to me. I really believe with all my heart that once you see Jesus, you'll never be the same. And I'm not saying literally. Once you really have a true conversion, you cannot be the same person. There's no way. No possible way. No wonder Peter, in writing his little letter, in 1 Peter chapter 1, verse 15 and 16, he says, but as he who called you is holy, you also be holy in all your manner of life, because it is written, be you holy, for I am holy, saith the Lord. God is a holy, holy, holy God. And we're supposed to be a holy people. That's why James, the brother of John, cousins of Jesus, Mary and their mother were sisters. He wrote the epistle of James 1:22. He says, "But be you doers of the word of God and not hearers only, deceiving yourselves." I like that. Think of how many people come here every Sunday morning, Wednesday nights, Sunday nights, Thursday nights, whenever there's something going on, and yet he says they're not doers of God's word, but only hearers, deceiving themselves. You're deceiving yourself. You're not learning. You're not committed to the holiness of God. God wants us to be holy. Why? Because He is holy. We need to be lights in a dark world around us that is perishing away daily without God, without hope. And yet God has touched your life, touched my life. And that's why Jesus, in the Sermon on the Mount, in Matthew 5:14, He could say, "You are the light of the world, a city that is set on a hill that cannot ever be hidden." Notice what He said. You and I are lights on a hill for everybody to watch. When it's dark, they should be able to see our lives. That's the kind of people God is looking for in these last days.
0: 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Here's Raul Reese with more of our study from 1 Corinthians chapter 6.
1: Let me give you three things that I wrote down. Number one, the believer's life of holiness. Is it God's call for every one of us to be holy? Yes. 1 Thessalonians 4:7 says, "For God did not call us to uncleanness, but He called us in holiness." In holiness. And then secondly, it is God's will for us to be holy, even as He is holy. Ephesians 4:24. "And then you put on the new man, which was created according to God in true righteousness and holiness." Notice what he says. And holiness. Thirdly, it is God's choosing us to be holy. Check this out. Ephesians 4:1. "I therefore, the prisoner of the Lord Paul, beseech you or beg you that you walk worthy of the calling which God has called you to walk on." It's a calling of God. And fourthly, it is a command. A command for us to realize that we are the temple of the living God. What do you mean? Check this out. 1 Corinthians 3:16, 17. "Don't you know that you are the temple of God and that the Spirit of God is dwelling in you? If anyone defiles the temple of God, God will destroy that person. For the temple of God is holy, which temple you are." You say, "Well, that's in the Old Testament." No, this is the New Testament. Same God. Not two gods. Same God. The word that he uses here, temple, is the word for the holiest of holies in the Old Testament, where the priest would go in once a year on the Day of Atonement. They would tie a rope to his right ankle. He would have the pomegranate bells at the bottom, the 12 stones, the crown, and he would walk into the holiest of holies. And as long as those bells were ringing, he was cool. But the moment those bells would stop, with that rope, they would pull him out, because God had killed him because of sin. Now he says, when Christ comes and he rents a temple in half, he says, what does he say? He says, now he says, your body, my body, has become the temple of the living God. This is not the house of the Lord. You are the house of the Lord. You and me. My body has become the temple of the living God. Where does God live? He lives not in Calvary Chapel. He lives whatever your name may be. He lives in your heart. He uses your body as the temple of the living God. And then he says, what are you doing with your body? How are you using it? Paul tells us in 1 Corinthians that when a young person has sex with a girlfriend or boyfriend and they put their bodies together, he says, you're bringing righteousness with unrighteousness. And what do? That is not God's way. You're in sin. It's not good. It's really important that we understand God's word. God's word is holy. And we're supposed to be holy as he is holy. You see, God's choosing for us is to desire holiness in our life. 1 Peter 1:15. But as he who called you is holy, you also be holy in all of your manner of life. That's what Peter said. And the demand is there. Romans chapter 12, verse 1 and 2. He says, I beseech you, I beg you, brethren, by the mercies of God, that you present your bodies a living sacrifice, wholly acceptable to God, which is your reasonable service, and do not be conformed to this world, but be you transformed by the renewing of your mind, that you may prove what is that good and acceptable and perfect will of God. In the Old Testament, they would kill lambs and then bleed them. Lambs. Turtle doves. Because in the New Testament, he's not asking for a dead sacrifice. He's asking for a living sacrifice. A living sacrifice. My eyes, my ears, my hands, my feet, my mouth, my brain. Everything belongs to God. He is the living God. And in God desires that we serve him in holiness. In Luke 1:74-75, he says, to grant unto us that we, being delivered from the hand of our enemies, might serve Jesus Christ without fear, in holiness, in righteousness, before him, all the days of our life. All the days of our life. And then the second point is the examples that are given to us of holy lives in the Old Testament, such as Enoch. Remember Genesis 5:24, where Enoch was walking 365 years with God. He took a little walk one day. He never came back because God took him. The first one to get raptured in the Old Testament. The second one was Elijah. He went out and a chariot of fire came by, picked him up and took him to heaven. And they were not looking for him, never found him. The two that are coming back in the last 7 years of world history that are going to be killed in Jerusalem. And 3 days later, their bodies are going to rise and every TV channel is going to watch it. And the whole world will see them going to heaven before the Antichrist. Interesting how the Bible speaks so clear. How about Noah? A guy that lived in a world of perversion. Of perversion. Read Genesis 6. I mean, so many people on the earth where there were these angels, the fallen ones, they were coming in, possessing women, and men were having sex with these women, and half angels and half demons and half humans were being born. Nephilim, read it. And God got so sick of it that he told Noah, 120 years and the end will come. Build a ship. As big as the Titanic? No. Build it as big as you can put inside of it. 522 roller carts you can put inside. 3 levels. 1 window, 1 door. And then pitch it on the bottom. And then I'm going to send a flood. And what happened? 120 billion people drowned in the flood. Go back and look at it. And only 8 survived. 8 is the number of new beginnings. 7 is the number of perfection. Only Noah, his wife, and 3 sons and 3 daughter-in-laws, they were the only ones to survive the flood. The rest of the world drowned in the flood. And how about Abraham? Abraham, the one that had no faith, and yet he was 100 years old, his wife 90 years old, and God gave them a baby by the name of Isaac. They laughed in the tent when God told them the previous year, next year you're going to be pregnant. And she started laughing. She was 9 years old. A miracle of God. And then Isaac was born. But before that, what do they do? Isaac was not even born. So what does Abraham do? Abraham and his wife, what do? They try to help God out. So what do? They get Hagar, the one that they actually bring along. She's an Arab, and she is done what? She goes with Abraham, has sex with Abraham. She gets pregnant because Sarah can have babies. And Ishmael is born before God ever gives a promise. No, he gave the promise, but they didn't believe it. But what do? They try to help God out. And when you help God out, all you're doing is breaking what God is intending to do. And then God gave them a son by the name of Isaac, a type of Jesus Christ. So many beautiful stories in the Bible. And then third point and final, the reason for God's holiness. What is it? Because God desires that we would have fruit unto holiness. Fruit unto holiness. Romans 6:22. But now having been set free from sin, and having become slaves of God, you have holiness, and the end you will have everlasting life. Secondly, because God desires that we would be holy, He wants us to lift up holy hands. 1 Timothy 2:8. I desire therefore that men would pray everywhere, lifting up holy hands without wrath and without doubting. And then He wants us to be a holy priesthood. 1 Peter 2:5. You also, as living stones, are being built up a spiritual house, a holy priesthood, to offer up spiritual sacrifices acceptable to God through Jesus Christ. And then fourthly, a holy conversation when we talk to God. 2 Peter 3:11. Therefore, since all these things will be dissolved, then what manner of persons are you ought to be in all holy manner of life and godliness? Godliness. This is what God desires.
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1: Fifth and final, because God's desire is that we would be blameless and holy in this world. Check this out, Ephesians 1:4. Just as He chose us in Him, before the foundation of the world, that we should be holy and without blame before Him in love. The love of Christ that constrains me. The love of Christ that has saved you. love of Christ that has forgiven you for every one of your sins today.
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10: With the media attention focused on Israel and the people of the Gaza Strip, hope for a peaceful solution to the Middle East situation seems almost hopeless. Yet the ancient prophets told us thousands of years ago how everything will turn out. Stay tuned as we talk about Bible prophecy today, right here on Messianic Perspectives. Shalom, and welcome to Messianic Perspectives, a daily program where we look into the scriptures from a distinctive first century Jewish point of view. This is Liz Aiello. Today, Dr. Gary Hedrick is talking about Bible prophecy. His subject is Egypt and the Arab Nations in Prophecy. Here on Messianic Perspectives, we usually focus on prophecy as it relates to Israel. But today, we'll be looking at the future of the Middle East from the viewpoint of the Arab nations. Because, believe it or not, Israel is not the only nation in the Middle East that God has a plan for. I'll be back a little later with information about a special offer, so have your pencil and paper ready. And now, with today's installment, here's Gary.
11: Thank you and welcome, listening friend, to this edition of the program. It's good to have you with us today as we continue this series of studies dealing with Egypt and the Arab nations in prophecy. And if you were with us last time, you know that we were looking at these five specific prophecies in the book of Genesis, predictions that have to do with Ishmael and his descendants, the Arab people. We said the first of the prophecies was that Ishmael's descendants would not be numbered for multitude. Number two, we said they will be nomads or desert people. Number three, their hand will be against every man. They will be hostile people, people of violence. Number four, every man's hand will be against them. And number five, they will dwell over and against their brethren. That is, they will live in close proximity to their brethren, but in a state of hostility. And we spent a great deal of time talking about the fulfillment of those prophecies that had to do with Ishmael. Ishmael, of course, was the first of the patriarchs of the Arab nations. Most Arab people today trace their lineage back to Ishmael. And now today I'd like to move on to the second of these Arab patriarchs, and that's Esau. If you have a Bible handy, why don't you turn with me to Genesis chapter 25. And I'm going to begin reading here in verse 19. Genesis 25, 19. And these are the generations of Isaac, Abraham's son. Abraham begat Isaac, and Isaac was 40 years old when he took Rebekah to wife, the daughter of Bethuel, the Syrian of Paddan Aram, the sister to Laban the Syrian. Verse 21, and Isaac entreated the Lord for his wife, because she was barren, and the Lord was entreated of him, and Rebekah his wife conceived. And the children, verse 22 says, the children struggled together within her. And she said, if it be so, why am I thus? Why is this happening to me? And she went to inquire of the Lord. She knew where to get some answers, didn't she? She wanted to know why these two babies were struggling together in her womb. So she went to the temple, or to the tabernacle, to inquire of the Lord. Now listen to what he tells her. Verse 23, and the Lord said unto her, two nations are in thy womb, and two manner of people shall be separated from thy bowels, and the one people shall be stronger than the other people, and the elder shall serve the younger. And when her days to be delivered were fulfilled, behold, there were twins in her womb. And the first came out red, verse 25 says, all over like a hairy garment, and they called his name Esau. The word Esau means hairy. And after that came his brother out, and his hand took hold on Esau's heel, and his name was called Jacob. The word Jacob means he grasps the heel. And Isaac was 60 years old, when Rebekah bore them. Now remember, the Lord had already told Rebekah that there were two nations growing in her womb, that one would be stronger than the other, and that one would serve the other. Now watch what happens next. Verse 27. And the boys grew, and Esau was a cunning hunter, a man of the field, and Jacob was a plain man, dwelling in tents. These two boys were as different as night and day. Esau was the outdoorsman, the hunter, you know, the rough and rugged athletic type. But it says Jacob was a plain man, literally a quiet man, a man who stayed inside most of the time with his mother. Verse 28 says, and Isaac loved Esau because he did eat of his venison. In other words, Isaac enjoyed eating the wild game that Esau would bring in from the field. But it says, Rebekah loved Jacob. So Esau was a daddy's boy. Jacob was a mama's boy. Now watch this. Verse 29. And Jacob sawed pottage. That is, Jacob was boiling some stew, some pottage. And Esau came in from the field, and he was faint. And Esau said to Jacob, "Feed me, I pray thee, with that same red pottage, for I am faint." Therefore was his name called Edom. Edom means red. Now what's about to happen here is free enterprise in action. Watch this. It's the law of supply and demand. Esau has something Jacob wants, and Jacob has something Esau wants. So this is Jacob's opportunity, and he seizes it. Now watch this. It says in verse 31, "And Jacob said, sell me this day thy birthright." Now let's stop there. The birthright in ancient times was the right of the firstborn son. In the Middle East, in Bible times, there was a law of primogeniture, the law of the firstborn, which said that the firstborn son received a double portion of the father's blessing and a double inheritance. But in this case, the birthright meant even more than that, because Isaac was the son of Abraham. He was the recipient of the covenant promises that were made to Abraham. Isaac was the son of promise. It would be through one, listen to this, it would be through one of Isaac's sons that all of the messianic promises would be fulfilled. So what was at stake here was not only the father's blessing, not only the inheritance, but all of the promises God had made to Abraham in the Abrahamic covenant. You can say whatever you want to about Jacob, my friend. He was a schemer. Yes, he was. He was a deceiver. Yes. But never forget one thing about this man, Jacob. He knew something of value when he saw it. And Esau didn't. That was the difference. No doubt Jacob knew the prophecy that had been given even before he was born, that one brother would be greater than the other, and one would serve the other, and he wanted to be the greater one. He wanted to be the one who would inherit the covenant promises of Almighty God. And you see that quality in Jacob for the rest of his life, that quality of wanting God's best, of yearning and hoping and striving for God's blessing. You remember Jacob's the one who wrestled the angel all night long, and even when he was totally exhausted and could hardly stand up, he said, "Lord, I'm going to hold on until you bless me. I'm not going to let you go until you bless me." What tenacity! What a heart for God! More than anything else in this world, more than anything else in this life, Jacob wanted God's blessing. But Esau wasn't like that, as we'll see in just a moment. He was more interested in getting food for his stomach than he was in the promises of God. No wonder the writer of Hebrews says, "Lest there be any fornicator or profane person as Esau, who for one morsel of meat sold his birthright." Hebrews 12:16. Who traded the promises of Almighty God for one mess of stew. That's Esau. You see, Jacob knew what was important. Jacob wanted the promises. He wanted the birthright. He wanted the inheritance. He knew it didn't mean anything to Esau. He wanted God's blessing. So he said to Esau, "Sell me this day thy birthright." Now watch Esau's response. Verse 32. And Esau said, "Behold, I am at the point to die. And what profit shall this birthright do to me?" He's saying, "What good will this birthright do if I die?" Well, it doesn't take a Phi Beta Kappa to figure out that trading a birthright for a bowl of stew is a very bad deal, for at least one of them. You see, he wasn't really going to die. He's just rationalizing this decision in order to justify what he's about to do. You know, the human mind has almost unlimited powers of rationalization. If you really want to do something badly enough, you can figure out some reason why it's okay. I've seen people rationalize the most utterly absurd, irresponsible, stupid decisions imaginable. But no amount of rationalization can change the inherent foolishness of some things, and this happens to be one of those things. Here's a man who's about to trade his entire future and his whole life for a bowl of vegetable soup. Verse 33, "And Jacob said, 'Swear to me this day.'" And he sware unto him, and he sold his birthright unto Jacob. The deal was done. Verse 34, then Jacob gave Esau bread and pottage of lentils, and he did eat and drink, and rose up and went his way. Thus Esau despised his birthright. That's Esau, the second patriarch of the modern Arab world. His descendants were the Edomites, who settled in the area that would now be just north of the Gulf of Aqaba. The ancient Edomite kingdom included parts of modern-day Egypt, Israel, and Jordan. The ancient city of Petra, the ruins of which can still be seen in southern Jordan, was part of ancient Edom. And today, almost 4,000 years later, the descendants of Jacob and the descendants of Esau are still at odds. And on the next program, I'll show you a prophecy in the Psalms, written some 3,000 years ago, a prophecy that predicted the Arab alliance that would be arrayed against Israel in our generation. Join us then, won't you? I hope you will. Bye-bye.
10: Thank you, Gary. And thank you, listening friend, for tuning in today. Gary Hedrick's subject today has been Egypt and the Arab Nations in Prophecy. Now, on a program like ours, with messianic emphasis, you might think it's rather odd to be talking about Egypt and the Arab Nations. However, it's important to understand that God has a prophetic plan for the Arab people, just like he has a plan for Israel and the Jewish people. He has not forgotten the sons of Ishmael, and the prophetic scriptures tell us that Arab believers will have a prominent place in the coming millennial kingdom. 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This is Liz Aiello. Join us next time, won't you, as Dr. Gary Hedrick continues our series on Egypt and the Arab Nations in Prophecy. Right here on Messianic Perspectives.

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4: You may remember that when I was a kid, I fell victim to the neighborhood bully. He would chase me home every day from school until one day, my sister Kim stepped out from behind a bush and just decked the guy, and he never bothered me again. This is Jim Daly with Focus on the Family. My own experience is obviously not the best way to deal with the neighborhood bully, but author Brad Lewis has identified four ways parents can support their kids when they're being bullied. First, don't wait for your child to talk about it. If you sense there's a problem, say, is someone picking on you at school? A simple question. Some bullies will threaten to harm a child if he tells, but keeping the lines of communication open will assure your child that he's not alone. Second, watch for nonverbal signs of bullying. Does your child want to stay home? Does he keep losing his lunch money? Is he hungry right after school, even though he took a big lunch? These could be the warning signs. Third, encourage your child to make friends, because being with a buddy can deter a bully. 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Your child may fear that if you make a fuss, it'll make things worse. Keep the same thing in mind if you know the parents of the bully and decide to contact them. Bullying is a rising problem in our schools, and kids in this situation need to know that mom and dad are on their side. To help your family thrive, go to FocusOnTheFamily.com. I'm Jim Daly.
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3: This is John MacArthur. Join me for today's Portraits of Grace. Savonarola has been called the burning beacon of the Reformation. His sermons denouncing the sin and corruption in the church of his day helped pave the way for the Protestant Reformation itself. Many who heard his powerful sermons went away half-dazed, bewildered, and speechless. Often, sobs of repentance resounded throughout the entire congregation as the Spirit of God moved in their hearts under the preaching of that great Italian. However, some who heard him couldn't tolerate the truth and eventually had him burned at the stake. Sinful people won't tolerate a righteous standard, but remember, your present sufferings are not worthy to be compared with the glory you will one day experience in Christ's presence. This is John MacArthur encouraging you to live as portraits of grace.
4: I'd like to tell you about a man named Phineas who as a child survived the Holocaust. 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
6: 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Nobel Prize winning economist and MIT professor Robert Merton predicts this strategy will will become one of the key ways to fund retirement in the future.

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6: Halt! Who goes there?
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8: In Pixar's new movie Toy Story 5, Woody, Jesse, and Buzz are back for another animated adventure. This time around, the beloved characters we've spent 3 decades getting to know have a new nemesis, screens. Jesse the cowgirl loves that her owner, Bonnie, still plays with her. Meanwhile, abandoned toys like Woody live a harsh existence on the streets. They're literally on the outside looking in at kids who've replaced their old-fashioned toys with mesmerizing screens. Bonnie's parents have intentionally sought to keep her childhood screen-free, but increasingly, Bonnie feels isolated from her always-online friends. Seeing how disconnected Bonnie is from her peers, her parents give her a tablet to join the digital realm. And at first it works, but soon it's clear to her parents and the toys that online access is gobbling up most of Bonnie's waking attention.
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8: 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Other content concerns include toilet humor, Bugs Bunny-style gender mix-ups, toy romance, mild interjections, and some animated peril. This franchise feels edgier than it used to be. 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Still, for fans of the series, this film will likely feel poignant and resonant, especially in today's tech-saturated landscape. 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I'm Adam Holtz with the Plugged In Movie Review by Focus on the Family.
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0: Welcome to Truth for Life, where today we begin a new series examining God's purpose for making us like His Son. Would you describe yourself as being in Christ? Alistair Begg introduces today's study by considering what that means and how it happens.
1: I invite you to take your Bibles and turn with me to the closing verses of the 11th chapter of Matthew. Matthew chapter 11, where I'm going to read from verse 29 to the end. Actually, from verse 25 to the end. Verse 25, Matthew 11, at that time Jesus said, I praise you, Father, Lord of heaven and earth, because you have hidden these things from the wise and learned and revealed them to little children. Yes, Father, for this was your good pleasure. All things have been committed to me by my Father. No one knows the Son except the Father, and no one knows the Father except the Son and those to whom the Son chooses to reveal him. Come to me, all you who are weary and burdened, and I will give you rest. Take my yoke upon you and learn from me, for I am gentle and humble in heart, and you will find rest for your souls. For my yoke is easy and my burden is light. And our prayer together. Father, what we know not, teach us. What we have not, give us. What we are not, make us. For the sake of your Son, in whose name we pray, amen. Well, in our studies this week, we're going to look together at what the Bible says concerning the purpose of God the Father to make those who are His children like His Son, the Lord Jesus Christ. So if you need to know where we're heading in that direction. We're going to think throughout the week of the process that is involved, at least part of it, in becoming like Christ. But it seems only logical, sensible, profitable to pause before we turn there to consider what it means to be in Christ. For the Bible makes it very plain that it is only those who have become God's children by grace through faith, who have been placed into Christ, that the Father, by the Holy Spirit, is in the process of making like Christ. And so I want us this morning, in the time that we have, to think concerning what it means to be in Christ, and most importantly, to ask ourselves the question, does that phrase describe me? I may be a boy, a girl, I may be here with my mom and dad. They may be very good Christian people, and I love them for it. And I've paid attention to much of what they've told me throughout my life. But here I am this morning in here for the foreseeable future, and I need to ask myself this question, can I have my name, John, George, Louise, Alice, whatever my last name is, and then just put a dash against it, and against my name say, in Christ. Of all the things that would describe me, of all the things that would mark me, here I am as a husband this morning. I've joined my wife. She said there would be lovely events up here. The only difficult part would be, she said, the Sunday morning, when you'll have to listen to somebody preaching. Well, I'm glad you're here. I hope you will be too. And I want to ask you, sir, how about your name? And then just a dash and the phrase, in Christ. The Apostle Paul really made the phrase, in Christ, his own. When he told his own story, he told of how it was before he came to understand who Jesus was and why he came. Up to that point, his life disregarded Jesus in a pretty remarkable way, as you will discover if you read the story. But it was when he came to discover the wonder of Jesus' work that he was placed in Christ. And he said, quite memorably, writing to some people who were living in Corinth at the time, if anyone is in Christ, he is a new creation. The old is gone, the new has come. In other words, something has happened to change the status of that individual. If you like, their lives written out would be two volumes. Volume one, pre-Christ, disregarding him, knowing of him, but yet not knowing him. And then coming to know him, and then volume two, in Christ. Now, it was with this in mind that I've turned to, I think, what is arguably one of the loveliest invitations in the whole of the New Testament. It comes in the final three verses of the passage that we read. The source of the invitation is Jesus Christ himself. It is Jesus that is speaking, as you will note from verse 25. Jesus speaks first to his Father in prayer. He then makes observations concerning the nature of the Father's revealing of the Son, and then he issues this invitation. The scope of the invitation, you will notice, is comprehensive. Come to me, all you who are weary and burdened. That is not actually to sequester a certain group amongst a larger group, but is really a description of the totality of humanity, as I'm going to show you. The source of the invitation is Jesus, the scope of the invitation is universal, and the significance of the invitation concerns the fact that Jesus is inviting these people to find rest for their souls. Not to have a vacation, not to just simply find that which would make life a little more bearable for them, but he's speaking in eternal terms. He's speaking in a way that encompasses the totality of human existence. He's speaking in a way that addresses the big questions of life. Who am I? Where did I come from? Why am I here? Where am I going? And does it even matter? All of those questions that any sensible man or woman will find themselves asking from time to time is somehow or another wrapped up in this loveliest of invitations. I want to suggest to you, therefore, that it is not an invitation to be set aside. Rather, it must be given a top priority. It demands our attention, and it calls for immediate action. And if we want to know the action for which it calls, we need only pay attention to the action words, which means we're not going to adjectives or prepositions or pronouns or nouns, but we're going to verbs. And the verbs are clear, and we're going to go through them. There are four of them. I will spend longer on the first than I do on the remaining three. I say that as an encouragement to the young people who, after I finish the first one, are saying, goodness gracious, there will be no lunch today at all. No, I've found over time that I do spend too long on the first, but I've learned also to warn my listeners. Well, let me point out the verbs first. Come in verse 28, take, verse 29, learn, verse 29, find, verse 29. Okay? So we'll just work through them as we go. First of all, this invitation is to come, and to come to me. This is Jesus. Come to me, he says. In other words, it is a person-to-person invitation. Only those of you who are a certain vintage will even pay any attention to the phrase person to person. If you remember in the old days, before we all had cell phones and interstellar communication that was instantaneous with one another, we would make telephone calls, sometimes across an ocean. And in making the call as a Scotsman, it seemed to me only sensible to ask for it to be person to person. That way, if the operator was unable to get the other person on the other end of the phone, I didn't have to pay for the telephone call. And as a Scot, that was and remains a significant issue. Well, you see, this invitation is both generic and specific. It is an invitation that is made by a person to persons. It may be personalized by all who hear it and all who listen to it. It is an invitation not to a program, nor is it an invitation to a philosophy, but it is an invitation to and by Jesus himself. And he, who by virtue of his identity may command a response, introduces himself as being gentle and humble in heart, and instead of commanding our response, he entreats our response. Come to me, he says. I want you to come to me. Now, we need to be clear about the one who issues the invitation. And as a sidebar, I'm turning to Luke chapter 4. For those of you who like to follow along, you can turn for a moment to the account of Jesus returning to Galilee and going to Nazareth, where he'd been brought up. And on the Sabbath day, going into the synagogue, as was his custom, Luke tells us. And in the course of the synagogue worship, he stood up to read from the scriptures. And Luke tells us in verse 17 of Luke 4 that the scroll of the prophet Isaiah was handed to him. Unrolling it, he found the place where it is written, "The Spirit of the Lord is on me, because he has anointed me to preach good news to the poor. He has sent me to proclaim freedom for the prisoners and recovery of sight for the blind, to release the oppressed, to proclaim the year of the Lord's favor." Now, these would be words with which the synagogue attendees were familiar. He was reading the familiar prophetic words that have come out of the scroll of Isaiah. Customary, after the reading, for someone to sit down in the place of the teacher. Luke tells us that once the scroll had been removed from him and placed in its position, he sat down in the position of the rabbi. And the eyes of all in the synagogue, Luke tells us, were fastened on him. Now think of this. He's in his own town. He's returned as a homeboy to Nazareth. He's back amongst the people who would know him. The folks who went shopping with his mother. The folks who had children who were the same age as Jesus, who'd grown up together in Nazareth. Those who knew him as the boy from the carpenter shop. He has returned. He's in his hometown synagogue. He has known the privilege of reading from the scriptures in this way. And everyone was fastened on him to hear what he would have to say. And from his mouth came words that none of them would ever, ever have anticipated. He said, "Today, this scripture is fulfilled in your hearing." And all spoke well of him and were amazed at the gracious words that came from his lips. "Isn't this Joseph's son?" they said. "Isn't this the boy from the carpenter shop?" Do I understand exactly what has happened here? He has just read the prophetic scriptures, anticipating the coming of the Messiah who will establish the kingdom of God, give sight to the blind and healing to the lame and so on, and establish the day of the Lord's favor. He's just read all of that. And did I hear correctly? Did he say, "Today this scripture is fulfilled in your hearing"? Is he suggesting that he is none other than the Messiah? Yes. Now, we haven't said this morning we have an option to give to the nations, that we have a possibility to be included along with Islam and along with Buddhism and along with Confucianism and along with New Ageism and along with Selfism, that we've all gathered here in order to say that we just want Jesus to be included in the pantheon of 21st century deities. We haven't said that. We have affirmed the identity of the one who issues this invitation. It is the identity of the one who issues the invitation that gives significance to the invitation. Hence, I say to you, it is not to be set aside. It is a priority to be attended to. Well, from this Christ to all who are weary and burdened, all who are weary and burdened. Oh, well, says somebody, that lets me off the hook because I am neither. I'm neither weary nor burdened. Now I can push the button and ignore the rest of this. Because you're saying to yourself, "I'm strong and I'm carefree." Or are you really? Do come and introduce yourself to me at the end. I'd love to meet someone strong and completely carefree. But I haven't met a single person who isn't pushing a wheelbarrow. And in that wheelbarrow, he has all the cares and responsibilities and fears and failures that make up his or her life. And you're no different this morning. Have you had the experience of going to the doctor for a routine checkup? Did you go early, as they told you, at 8 o'clock to desk A12, where the well-meaning person wrapped that rubber band around whichever arm could produce the best vein? And they did the preparatory routine blood work? And have you ever had the experience of later in the day sitting there apparently fit as a fiddle and being told by the doctor that despite all appearances to the contrary, you are significantly unwell? Oh, when you walked in, you had no notion of it. Frankly, none of your friends would even have considered it. They'd seen you running that morning or riding your bike the previous week, but now everything is different. In fact, it is the circumstances as they had been. They have only now been revealed. The result of blood work, the result of an MRI, a scan that has been done, revealing the true circumstances that are unapparent from the outside. That's what the Bible does. The Bible provides for us an MRI. It investigates at the very core of our being. And it points out to those of us who believe we have the world by the tail, who are strong and carefree, that in actual fact, things are not the way we assume. That when it comes to the issues of our souls, the Bible says we are suffering from a terminal illness. The terminal illness is described in the Bible as sin. And most people think the issue is about our sins. Plural, the things we do or we haven't done. And so if we haven't done a lot lately, or we haven't really done as many as someone else we've known, we say to ourselves, well, you know, sins are not really that big of an issue for me. Well, in actual fact, sins are not really that big of an issue for you. The issue for you is sin. Because it is our sin that has separated us from God. And the Bible says that all have sinned and are separated from God. All of us have fallen short of the standard that God has established. That is perfection. And none of us have ever lived to perfection. In the words of Isaiah, from which we've already quoted, at least the same book, all we like sheep have gone astray. Each of us, no exceptions, has turned to his own way. In other words, we've got a real dilemma. And the dilemma is simply this, that we're unfit for heaven and we're unable to rectify our circumstances. Now, that would be a burden if it once dawned upon us, wouldn't it? Suddenly into the resume of our lives, into our CV, we have to write, if we're honest, according to the Bible, I am by nature unfit for heaven and unable to rectify my circumstances. That's a bit of a burden. You say, well, we're a very nice group here up at camp. I mean, we wouldn't be up at camp if we weren't a very nice group. Well, I know you're a very nice group, and that's why I like coming. It's nice to come and be with nice people. I've discovered over time that there are two ways that people reject Jesus as Savior. There are two ways that they endeavor not to come to him, not to respond to his invitation. And here they are. Number one, by being as bad as possible and breaking all the rules, or by being as good as possible and keeping all the rules. Those are the two ways that I'll find you saying no to the invitation of Jesus. If you've been so bad and broken them all, you say to yourself, there's no hope for me, and you're wrong. If you've been so good and done it all right, you say to yourself, well, there's no need for me, and you'd be wrong. The invitation is clear. The source is articulated. And the significance is undeniable. Second verb, take. Take my yoke upon you. Now the yoke, as some of you from a farming background will know, was a wooden frame placed across the back of oxen usually, yoking them together. They use the yoke in order that the weight might be distributed evenly on both sides and make it possible for them to walk along the road. It's a lovely picture. It's a clear picture. It's the picture that Jesus is using. He says, I want you to take my yoke upon you. My yoke upon you. Incidentally, and I don't pay much attention to this kind of thing, but it is a fascinating little concept. Some have even suggested through time that it may well have been that Joseph, that is the carpenter in Nazareth, had as his sort of advertising slogan outside his carpenter's workshop, he had as his slogan, my yokes are easy. Huh? I don't give much credence to that. But I do give absolute credence to what Jesus says when he says, my yoke is easy and my burden is light. Do you know what he was doing there? He was distinguishing himself and his message from the story that had been given to these people by the religionists of his day, particularly, peculiarly, by the Pharisees. These were individuals who were meticulous in their desire to do what was right. In fact, they were so consumed by it that when they had finished with all the things that God had said they ought to do, they added a good dose of their own. And so they made it virtually impossible for anybody to be able to do anything. Come on now, you can do this. Come on now, try a little harder. Come on now, this is just there for you to achieve. That will wear the neck of any thinking person quickly. But that's not what Jesus says. He says, take my yoke upon you.
0: You're listening to Truth for Life with Alistair Begg. We want everyone to know about Jesus' invitation to new life in him. In fact, recently I spoke with Alistair about how Truth for Life is making the gospel known. Here's a portion of our conversation. One opportunity that's presented itself at Truth for Life over the last year has been a way to reach men and women who are incarcerated through a platform called Adobo, and Truth for Life is now a part of this platform. There's discipleship ministry happening with people who are in prisons thanks to Truth for Life.
1: Yes, wholeheartedly yes. It's quite staggering the extent to which the voices, not just my voice, but the voice of biblical orthodoxy and evangelistic zeal is penetrating the bars and the walls of those places. And a large part of our correspondence comes from those who are incarcerated. And I read their letters, and it's one thing for somebody to say, you know, I'm in here until the 12th of November or something like that. But it's terrible to read those who are in there for life without the possibility of payroll, that they, and yet their testimony to the liberating power of the gospel and the fact that they now find themselves being enriched in such a way that they can be an outreach to their cellmates and everybody else. I mean, none of us will ever know the impact of all of that hidden work until in the new heaven and the new earth.
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6: You see, God must be a God of judgment because He loves. You see, He loves so much that the day is coming when He is going to protect those who are the objects of His love from evil forever. And the only way He can do it is to destroy evil, you see? So even that is an act of love.
7: Welcome to Grace to You with John MacArthur here on AM 630 The Word. There's a lot of talk these days about injustice. Politicians, social scientists, and so many others confidently propose solutions to problems like poverty, hunger, and crime. Of course, if you're a Christian, you know that while sin remains on earth, so will injustice. But there is reason for hope. In fact, a day is coming when all wrongs will be made right. All sickness, suffering, hate, and injustice will be swept away. Today, John MacArthur is going to take a look at that glorious future, a time of peace, joy, and justice inaugurated by Christ's return. So stay here on Grace to You as we continue John's study, The Return and Reign of Jesus Christ. Here's John with today's lesson.
6: Let's look at the Word of God, Zechariah chapter 9. People ask me very often, mostly people who don't know Christ, they say, what's wrong with the world? Why is there all this injustice? Why is there all this turmoil? Why is there all this war? Why all the disease and the pain and the agony? And why is this chaos existing in the world? There's a very simple answer. The king is absent, and therein lies the chaos. The king is absent. Well, he came once, and he came once and promised to right the world. He said he was the Messiah of Israel. He said he was the Prince of Peace. He said he was the King of Kings. He said he was the Lord of Lords. And he was going to take back this world from the usurper that had had it for a long time, whose name was Satan. And he offered his kingdom to people, but they rejected it, didn't they? So he went away. And he said, I'll be absent a little longer, but I'll be back. And so we say very often as Christians, the king is coming back. And when he comes back, war will end, injustice will end, anarchy will end, confusion will end, pain and disease and all the other things will be brought to a bare minimum. The world will be righted when Jesus comes again. He will seize the reins of the government of the world, and he will rule with a compassionate rod. There are two elements that we find in Zechariah's prophecy and in all the other prophetic books in the Bible that write about his return. One is positive and one is negative. One says that he comes with great salvation, and the other says that he comes in great judgment. And as we approach Zechariah 9 through 14, the last five chapters of Zechariah, we find these same two elements of the return of Christ are emphasized. That which is positive in the salvation of Israel and the restoration of the earth and the kingdom and all the glory that God deserves and his son is finally going to attain, and comparing with that the terrible, fearful, eternal judgments that fall. And in contrast to his first coming, when men succeeded in killing him, at his second coming, he will destroy his enemies all over the face of the earth. And then, and only after that judgment, he will begin to minister healing to a sick world, and the wonders of his salvation will come to pass. These are the two emphases of chapter 9, and the same two, as I said, that flow all throughout the Bible. The judgment work of Christ is not an easy work to speak on. Because, you see, even Isaiah, in Isaiah 28:21, calls it God's, quote, strange work. Because to Isaiah, it seems to be so contrary to the greatest attribute of God, which is his love, the supreme quality of his nature. But you see, God must be a God of judgment because he loves. You see, he loves so much that the day is coming when he is going to protect those who are the objects of his love from evil forever. And the only way he can do it is to destroy evil, you see? So even that is an act of love, to protect and preserve the full manifestation of his love to his people forever. And so he will come in judgment to destroy sinners and sin. But the other side of it is that he will come to save. So much of the Bible talks about the judgment part of it. You can't deny it. It's all over the Bible. The major prophets, the minor prophets, they all talk about it. I was thinking of Joel 3:12. Let the nations be wakened and come to the valley of Jehoshaphat, which incidentally is a valley that is created when Jesus hits the earth. His feet land on the Mount of Olives and the earth splits, and a valley is made there, the valley of Jehoshaphat, and the nations are gathered. And he says, there will I sit to judge the nations round about. Put in the sickle, for the harvest is ripe. Come, get down, for the press is full. The vats overflow, for their wickedness is great. Multitudes, multitudes in the valley of decision, for the day of the Lord is near in the valley of decision. The sun and the moon shall be darkened. The stars shall withdraw their shining. The Lord shall roar out of Zion and utter his voice from Jerusalem. The heavens and the earth shall shake, but the Lord will be the hope of his people and the strength of the children of Israel. There you see the two sides, the great judgment, but the Lord also is the hope of his people. There are times in the New Testament that this judgment is presented, Matthew 24, Matthew 25, Revelation 14, 14 to 20, many places. But the other side of it, of course, is salvation, and that's presented too. When Jesus comes, it won't all be judgment. It'll be salvation for his people and the fullness of that salvation, all it could possibly mean. Listen, for example, to Luke 21:27. And then shall they see the Son of Man coming in a cloud with power and great glory. And when these things begin to come to pass, listen, then look up and lift up your heads, for your redemption, what? Draws nigh. It isn't just judgment. It's judgment on the ungodly and on sin, but it's redemption for those who are God's own. Dear weeping prophet Jeremiah talks about this day and what's going to happen when the children of Israel enter into the covenant of God in Jeremiah 31 and verse 3, the whole chapter really, but verse 3, the Lord hath appeared of old unto me, saying, yea, I have loved thee with an everlasting love. Therefore, with loving kindness have I drawn thee. Listen, again I will build thee, and thou shalt be built, O virgin of Israel. Thou shalt again be adorned with thy timbrels, and shalt go forth in the dances of those who make merry. There's coming a day when salvation returns. So we come then to chapter 9 again. And we have to see these two sides in this chapter. The side of judgment and the side of salvation. And we're going to see them in chapter 9, 10, 11, 12, 13, and 14. That's why I took the time to cover it so you'd understand. We left off at verse 8. After finishing off with Alexander, he turns to Christ in the middle of verse 8. I will encamp about mine house because of the army, because of him that passes by, and because of him that returns. Now, that was Alexander. God says, I'll encamp around my city. He'll pass by on his way to Egypt. He'll return back again, and he won't harm you. And then he turns to the future in a sweeping jump in the middle of the verse and says, and no oppressor shall pass through them anymore, for now have I seen with my eyes. And here there's a leap into the end of the age, and when Christ comes, he says, there'll never, ever beyond that be another oppressor in the land of Israel. We know that couldn't be fulfilled by Alexander, could it? Because there were plenty since then. Some even now. So he jumps into the future and he says there's coming a time when the other conqueror, the divine conqueror, not the human one, comes. And after him, there'll never be an oppressor again. For now have I seen with my eyes. In other words, that means God says, I have seen all I am going to see of oppression. I've seen all I'm going to allow. I've seen enough. And when Jesus comes, it'll be over. And that introduces us to the second part of the chapter. Not the human conqueror, but part two, the divine conqueror, verse 9. Now watch this comparison. Verse 9, here we go. Ready? Rejoice greatly, O daughter of Zion. Get happy, Israel. Shout, O daughter of Jerusalem. Behold, thy king cometh unto thee. Stop right there. He says, hey, people, get happy. The king is going to come. And boy, you know, when Alexander came, he was hot stuff. You know, the white charger and the whole bit. But look at the comparison. This is incredible. He is just and having salvation. Notice those two things. Justice refers to what aspect of his coming? Judgment. Salvation refers to the saving aspect. He is just and he has salvation, the same two things. But look, lowly, riding on an ass and upon a colt, the foal of an ass. Riding on a donkey and a baby donkey. Some conqueror. Something wrong here. With that humble statement is the conqueror introduced. They would have reacted perhaps by saying, I never saw a conqueror in my life riding around on a donkey's colt. Where's the white steed? But this is a different conqueror. Now, I want to show you several things. First of all, his character in verse 9. His character in verse 9. The character of this conqueror. You know, it's amazing as you look at the text, because against the background of the invincible marching army of Alexander comes one who doesn't inspire fear, and he doesn't inspire dread, and nobody's shaking and nobody's quaking, but he inspires praise, and apparently, as we shall see, he inspires peace. This is a different conqueror. This is not a foreign tyrant, but Israel's own king. He is not cruel and oppressive. He is righteous. He is not slaying, he is saving. He is not rich and powerful. He is poor and meek, and he doesn't ride a steed. He rides an ass's colt. But Zechariah says, get ecstatic. That's what the Hebrew says, ecstatic rejoicing. Flip out. Get happy. Hoop it up. And he tells them why. There are four elements to his character. A is his character. Four elements. First of all, he's a king. Behold, thy king cometh. The absolute monarch. I love this. Thy king. Israel's king. Israel's redeemer. The promised seed of David. The Messiah. The one who is to reign. The one of whom Isaiah said, unto us a child is born, and the government shall be upon his shoulders. He's the king. And so it was announced at his birth. He's the king. And so it was announced at his death, placarded on the cross, Jesus of Nazareth, the king. And he was. Though they said it in jest, he was the king. The king is coming. People, listen. It's going to be so good for this old world when the king gets back, don't you think? To make it all right, to fix it all up. When he takes it back from that usurper Satan. Second thing it says about him, he's not only the king, but he is just. He is just. His character is royal and his character is righteous. His character is royal and his character is righteous. That means he deals justly. He deals righteously. He will do what is right. No more will anybody say, you can't get no justice. No more. He is righteous. Won't it be great to have a world where all decisions are made by one who is absolutely righteous and just? Scripture talks so much about that. I wish we had time to go into all the thoughts that it has. Third thing, he is not only royal, he is not only righteous, but it says he has salvation. He is a savior. He is a king. He is righteous. He is the savior. He is royal. He is righteous. He is redeeming. He comes to save. And what did the angel say? When he was born, thou shalt call his name what? Jesus. Why? For he shall save his people from their sins. That's why we come to the table, isn't it? He's a savior. We need a savior, don't we? Somebody to save us from our sins. Alexander was no savior. Alexander wasn't even righteous. He was a puny king compared to Christ. And then it says, lastly, in discussing his character, he is not only a king and righteous and a savior, but he is meek. He is meek. And it simply says, lowly. Do you see it there? Lowly. Humble. Quite different from Alexander. The word in the Hebrew means poor. And the same Hebrew word is used in an economic sense to speak of somebody with no money. That sounds like Jesus, doesn't it? You know, when they crucified him, they took all of his belongings. You know what they had? One robe. That was it. Foxes have holes, the birds of the air have nests. Matthew 8:20 says, but the Son of Man hath not any place, what? To lay his head. You know where his home was? The Mount of Olives. That's where he went every night and communed with the Father and slept under the stars. If he stayed in a home, it was the home of Mary and Martha, Lazarus, or somebody else who kept him there. He had nothing. The word means poor in the Hebrew language when it refers to economics. When it is the same word is used to speak of somebody else other than economic, it has to do with them being sick or wounded or afflicted. But the whole idea is of a person who has nothing, who is miserable, who suffers alone. That's him. That's him. Meekness. And Zechariah ties that meekness into a very explicit prophecy, and he says when he does come as king, just, savior, lowly, it'll be riding on an ass, on the colt, the foal of an ass. Now, early in Israel's history, very early, it was respectable to ride around on a donkey. But by Solomon's time, it wasn't. See, Solomon brought into Israel horses. He was really big on horses. I've been to his stable. You say, his stable? Is it still there? Yep. You know where it is? It's right on the shelf overlooking the valley of Megiddo where Armageddon will be fought. That's where Solomon's stables were. And I'll never forget looking at them. They were massive stables. And from that time on, nobles and soldiers and important people rode horses, and the donkey lost its dignity. You were really admitting your poverty by putting around on a donkey. Jeremiah 17:25, then shall there enter into the gates of this city kings and princes sitting on the throne of David, riding chariots and horses. So Jeremiah 17:25 acknowledges that kings and princes rode horses, not donkeys. So you see, this would be a strange prophecy. The king is coming riding on a donkey's colt. Well, that's an amazing prophecy. Did it happen? Look at Matthew 21. Matthew 21. And when they drew near to Jerusalem and were come to Bethpage, under the Mount of Olives, which is, of course, east of the city, then Jesus sent two disciples and said to them, go into the village opposite you, and straightway you shall find an ass tied and a colt with her. Loose them and bring them to me. How did he know that? Just like he knew everything. Just a part of the information that God has. Total information. When you find this little donkey with a colt, bring it. And if anybody says, you shall say the Lord has need of them, straightway he will send them. In other words, he says, I'll not only take care of the fact that the donkey's there, but I'll take care of the questions the man might have. Just tell him the Lord sent for them, and we'll work on his heart, and he'll let you go. All this was done that it might be fulfilled, which was spoken by the prophet. What prophet? Zechariah, we just read it, saying, tell ye the daughter of Zion, behold, thy king comes unto thee, meek and sitting on an ass and a colt, the foal of an ass. Just exactly as was prophesied. And he got on, verse 7, they set him on it,

0: Arthur. Today we continued John's study titled The Return and Reign of Jesus Christ. Well, as John pointed out today, the Old Testament talked a lot and talked specifically about what Jesus' first coming would look like. Isaiah said he would be born of a virgin. Micah promised he would be born in Bethlehem, and the book we're currently studying, Zechariah, said he would enter Jerusalem on a donkey. But does the Old Testament have as much to say about Christ's second coming as it did about his first? Here's how John answered that question.
1: Yeah, I think in all truth, you could say that the Old Testament says more about his second coming than it does about his first coming. Mm. And that is why the apostles and prophets had such a difficult time preaching the life and ministry of Jesus Christ to the Jews, because the Jews' understanding of the Old Testament was primarily related to the glorious arrival of Messiah. And so the apostles had to tell them, you need to go back to the Old Testament and find that he had to suffer and die and rise, and then would come the glory of his kingdom after that. So, yeah, I think there's much more in the Old Testament that speaks to the ultimate triumph of Messiah than there is to his humiliation. However, having said that, the elements of his humiliation are extremely precise. So you have very, very detailed elements of the incarnation, the first coming of Christ. But when you come to the second coming, you have these massive Old Testament pictures of the fulfillment of the covenant of the king, the sovereignty, the bringing of the kingdom, and all the glorious elements of his return to take over the earth, to reign, and then to bring in the new heaven and the new earth.
0: Yeah, it almost seems like those prophecies of the first and second coming are kind of blended together in ways in the Old Testament. If all you ever read was the Old Testament, it would be easy to conflate the two and think
1: it was all one event.
0: Yeah.
1: Now, that's true, because the prophets don't say, okay, now I'm talking about the first coming, and now I'm talking about the second coming. There's not a clear demarcation between those. That's true. That would be true in the prophets. That all kind of is one package, and I think the Jews ignored the part about the suffering, and they tended to attribute it to something other than the Messiah. In fact, they thought God may be talking about them as a nation. But when the New Testament comes and Jesus comes in humiliation and in his incarnation, it becomes crystal clear that he is fulfilling the elements of his first coming as laid out in the Old Testament.
0: The second coming is still to be looked forward to. You think that's going to happen literally as it's described by the prophets?
1: Well, yeah, and I think that the test is that the first coming was exactly, specifically, and literally what the Old Testament prophet said it would be. Why would we not think the second coming will be equally literal and specific as the Old Testament prophet said it would be? So we're looking forward to a real coming of Christ, a real series of holocausts that are going to cover the face of the earth. Horrendous things are going to happen. Armies are going to gather. The Old Testament is very specific about rulers and armies and leaders and how it all plays out in the Middle East and around the nation Israel, and powers from the north and powers from the east and Armageddon and all those kinds of things. So yeah, I think absolutely specific fulfillment. You can't ignore that. That is the end of the story. And if you use the same rules of interpretation that led you to believe in the doctrine of justification and apply it to prophetic passages, you're going to come up with a premillennial, pre-tribulational view of the return of Jesus Christ. And we're responsible to proclaim that, to proclaim his glory.
0: And what a great responsibility that is. Friend, to help you keep developing your skill as a student of Scripture, especially the prophetic texts, keep in mind that we have thousands of free study tools available at our website that can help you do just that. 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Now, one resource at the website is the Grace to You blog. Look for the series of articles titled, How to Prepare for Christ's Return. It's a great supplement to the lesson you heard today. 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That includes

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13: Thank you for joining us. As believers in our Lord and Savior, Jesus Christ, it is vital that we possess the mind of Christ. How do we do that? By consistently studying and applying God's Word daily. We are compelled to let the mind of Christ be in us and assures us that as the children of God, we can have the mind of Christ. 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
14: Amen. Turn with us to 1 John. Toward the end of the Bible, you get to it fast if you go from Revelation and go backwards rather from there. Revelation and go backwards. 1 John chapter 1, verses 1 through 4. 1 John chapter 1, verses 1 through 4. And there you will find these words. That which was from the beginning, which we have heard, which we have seen with our eyes, which we have looked upon, and our hands have handled concerning the words of life, the life was manifested, and we have seen and bear witness and declare to you that eternal life which was with the Father and was manifested to us. Verse 3, that which we have seen and heard, we declare to you that you also may have fellowship with us, and truly our fellowship is with the Father and with the Son, Jesus Christ. And these things we write to you, that your joy may be full. From this particular passage, we want to preach this morning the test of true fellowship. The test of true fellowship. Allow me to transition now to the purpose of 1 John. The purpose of 1 John. The purpose of 1 John is to expose false teachers and to give believers assurance of salvation. The purpose of 1 John is to expose those false teachers that was lurking around taking advantage of the church and to give believers the assurance of their salvation. 1 John was also written to refute the destructive teachings of the Gnostics by stressing the reality of the incarnation and the emptiness of profession without practice. These antichrists fail the three tests of righteous living: love for the brethren, belief that Jesus is the Christ, and that Jesus is the incarnate God-man. The major theme in 1 John is fellowship with God. The major theme in 1 John is fellowship with God. John wanted his readers to have assurance of the indwelling God through their abiding relationship with him. 1 John 2:28 says, "And now, little children, abide." Abide means to live in, remain in. Abide in him so that when he appears, we may have confidence and not shrink away from him in shame at his coming. In chapter 1, the author, who is the Apostle John, does not give his name or title. There is no greeting, there is no salutation, which you will find in many of the other New Testament epistles. What John has to say is so important that he gets right to the point without all of that. In 1 John chapter 1, verse 4, it says, "And these things we write to you that your joy may be full." Let's focus on that verse. "And these things we write to you that your joy may be full." Beloved, the gospel, when believed and received, produces eternal life and joy. When you believe the Lord Jesus Christ as your personal Savior, when you receive him into your heart, believing in his death, burial, and resurrection, reflecting a life of what you say you believe, then joy will be evident because of your relationship with Christ. Joy is not something that you can produce in and of yourself. I think I'll just manufacture or concoct me some joy. Doesn't happen like that. It comes only through fellowship with Christ. Let me give you a definition, a critical definition of what joy is. Because some people are confused about this business of joy. And I want to settle the issue right now. So what is joy? What is joy? Joy is an inner divine gladness and deep-seated pleasure only given by God and not dependent upon things or circumstances. I reiterate, that's so critical. I'll repeat it again. Joy is an inner divine gladness and deep-seated pleasure only given by God and not dependent upon things or circumstances. This is why people get all confused. They think because they get a new watch, a new ring, a diamond, this, a nice house, they think they have joy. But my friend, a brand new house can't give you joy. Married couples get a brand new $500,000 house and fight like cats and dogs. No joy. Matter of fact, they'll run out of the house. No joy. A new home can't give you joy. A new dog can't give you joy. You can get the best bred dog and still not have joy. Psalm 68:3 also says, but let the righteous be glad. Let them rejoice before God. Yes, let them rejoice. Not just rejoice, but rejoice exceedingly. Exceedingly joyful. Let's park right there. To rejoice exceedingly is to rejoice intensely. It is to rejoice greatly. You don't just kind of have joy. It's not a little tidbit joy, not a small, tiny, teeny tiny joy. You have great joy that people cannot miss in your life. Sadly, there is an absence of joy in many believers' lives today. You look at their lives, they look like they've been baptized in lemon juice. They all frowned up, their lips poked out, they just look mean and ornery and cantankerous, and you don't know where to say good morning or good evening to them. An absence of joy. If you say you have Jesus living in your soul, then where is the joy of the Lord in your life? 1 John 1:4 says, and these things we write to you that your joy may be full. Full of joy. Joy that runs over to people can't miss it. They gravitate to you. Because they're miserable. Their lives are in a mess. And you've got something they want. And they come to you. Why are you the way you are? Whatever you got, I want it. But there are some joy killers. And I want to give you a few of them. There are some things that will just wipe out your joy. Or keep you from getting it. Why do so many believers not possess joy? Now, we're supposed to have joy, that your joy may be full. We're supposed to have joy. But when I look at some people in the church, I've been passing this church almost 33 years now, this coming May. And I've been passing in this city, almost 40 years. And I've seen some people, when I see them coming, they bad news coming. I mean, oh, my goodness. And they say, I'm saved. I said, where's the sign? Look at your lips. Look at your eye. You meanie, you. Why do so many believers not possess joy? Let me give you a number of them. And this is not a comprehensive list, but it's enough for you to get the point. No relationship with Christ. If you don't have a relationship with Jesus Christ, you'll not have joy. Unmet goals. Goals you established for yourself. They were reasonable goals, but for whatever reason, you didn't meet them. And you're just miserable because here again, you made goals on January 1 and we're just in the second month of the year and you don't even know what your goal is. Next one is backslidden, a backslidden condition. You're so far from God that you don't have joy. The farther away from God you are, the less joy you'll have manifested and revealed in your life. If you want joy, you have to draw near to Jesus. You know why some Christians don't have joy? It's because of jealousy. They're just jealous. They're jealous of people's look, how they dress. They're jealous of folk intellectual abilities. They're jealous of folks' skill set. They're jealous because folk look a little bit better. They're jealous because people have a little bit more. Some men are jealous of their wives. Some wives are jealous of their husband. So, I mean, jealousy all over the place. Some churches are jealous of other churches. Some pastors are jealous of other pastors. You got jealousy all over the place. Jealousy can lead to murder. That's right. Cain slew Abel because of jealousy. Saul attempted to kill David a number of times because of jealousy. You got to deal with a spirit of jealousy. Jealousy because you don't have enough power. Jealousy because you don't have enough influence. Jealousy because you don't have enough status. Just jealous. Jealous of somebody else's position. Why is it that people don't have joy? Believers in particular, financial bondage. I mean, you spend yourself crazy. Every dime you get, you can't save nothing. Whatever you get in, it goes out. You have nothing to account for. I mean, you're almost 60 years old and you're still bankrupt. Something is wrong with that picture. You don't have a budget. You say, what is that? You don't have no spending plan, but you wonder why you're always broke. You know why people don't have joy? It's because of a competitive spirit. They're always trying to outdo somebody. I'm trying to outdress somebody, outtalk somebody, outsing somebody, outperform somebody, out-intellectualize somebody. Outdress somebody. A competitive spirit. To be first, to be the best. And you're miserable. You know why some folks don't have joy in the church? Because of anger. They are angry. They're angry at God. They're angry at themselves. They're angry at others. The spirit of anger has just overtaken their lives. Some folk are angry and don't even know why they're angry. They just live in a perpetual state of anger, which results in ulcers, headaches, migraines, heart attacks, sleeplessness, and everything else. People don't have joy because of sickness. I'm just so sick. I have arthritis. I have this. I got migraine. I got this. And they let everybody know they're sick. Sometimes you hate to see them come because they're going, you say, how you doing? Well, I'm so glad you asked. I need you to pray. I got an eye. I got glaucoma here. My toe has gout. My arm, my rotator cuff is acting up. My brother is sick. My daughter's kind of shaky. My husband not quite well. And then you say, oh my goodness. You can get a word in. It's just a whole bad news case. You know? Some folk don't have joy because of a sinful lifestyle, a sinful life. If you have secret sins in your life, you will not prosper and you will not have joy. Sin, unconfessed sin will cause you not to have joy. And that's why we're here. God wants to purge you, to do spiritual surgery on you so that you can have joy. You can't laugh in a sinful lifestyle. And if you're laughing at sin, it's because you're sinful. Some folk don't have joy because of pain. Because of pain. There are times I've been in pain up here and I preach my way through. There are times I've been sick and I don't say, oh, y'all, I'm so sick today. Will y'all pray for me as I get through this message? Now, I can say that. I have a right to say that. But you say, why don't you say it so we can pray for you? Because I don't want the tension to be on me. Because I want it to be on Christ. I don't want you so concerned about me that you miss the message that God wants to speak through me. You know, so I don't advertise everything. And if I'm up here miserable with my bad news report every day, you say, you know what? I can't listen to him. He's got more problems than me. You know why folk don't have joy? Because of pessimism. They're just pessimistic. They got, you know, if it's some bad news, if it's gloom and doom, they're going to find it. Others don't have joy because of worry. They worry about a lot of things. The children worry about flying. They worry about disease, the vaccine, corona. They worry about this and that. Then some are fearful. They fear everything. That's why they can't get out the house. That's why they're paralyzed. You know, And it's amazing. I want to tell you something. And then some folks stay away from the church because they fear catching COVID. Say, well, it's too many people. I don't know if I want to come and subject myself. Well, everyone has to manage their own risk, and you do what the Lord leads you to do. We don't ever want to pressure anybody here. We will wait gladly until you come. But I want to serve notice on you today. You cannot come to Maranatha and still get COVID. Look how quiet a guy. Is that amen? Yeah, you don't have to get COVID at Maranatha. Somebody can just walk in your house, can be a cousin, a brother, a sister. Y'all in lines at HEB and doctor's offices. I don't know where all y'all going. And y'all, folk coming to your house fixing on stuff and doing all this, they're coughing all over you. I can't come to church. It's fearful. God has not given you a spirit of fear. Yeah, but I just want to let you, I'm just reasoning with you, not pressuring anybody to come before the time. And I'm very sensitive of folk condition and underlying conditions. We're not talking about that. We understand that. But I want to let you know that you are to respect COVID, but don't walk around in fear and allow it to paralyze your life. Do you not know you can be so COVID conscious? Listen at this. Until, let's say if it lasts 2 years, you can lose 2 years of your life because of fear of COVID. You've done absolutely nothing. You can't retrieve those 2 years. And they're gone. Your life had no purpose. You shut yourself up. You did so little. You couldn't dream. You couldn't do a garden. You wouldn't take a run. You just froze. And then when you look around, COVID's gone and you've lost 2 years of your life. And you know what? You can't get it back. You have to learn how to live through crisis. You ought to say amen to that. You have to ask God to manage your risk, learn how to live through crisis, and be not dismayed, well, be tied. God will take care of you. Don't you know you could have been in that 500,000 that didn't make it, but you here today? We have been in in-person worship and live stream, doing both, since May of 2020. And thank God, up to now, we've not had a breakout. We haven't had any of those things. Blessed be the name of the Lord. I'm going to tell you something. If God doesn't keep you, you won't be kept. Even when you get the vaccine, if God doesn't keep you, that vaccine won't keep you. It's God who has kept you. It's God. I want to say it again until they get in your spirit. It's God who is keeping you. It's God who is protecting you. It's God who's directing you. You live and move forward and trust in the Lord and keep your eyes on Jesus and don't live in fear, but walk by faith and not by sight. You know why folk don't have joy? It's because of hate. They're hateful. Hate other races. And listen, if you got an ounce of racial prejudice in you, that's an ounce too much. We're all fearfully and wonderfully made, created in the image of God. And when he created us, he said it was very good. Very good. Now people are throwing this around racism. He's a racist. She's a racist. They're just throwing around like nothing. It's really lost its meaning because everything's a racist now. You know, you play marbles and you they find some they cancel that out. You're racist. You play basketball. You know, you racist. You do everything. We tag that to everything. It's lost its meaning now. We just throw terms around flippantly and we buy into the culture. I want to screen my own children's books. I don't need folk canceling out stuff for me. Let me cancel out of my family what I want to cancel out. Won't y'all say amen? Hate. Folk hate. It's a terrible thing to hate. I'll be talking about that later on more in depth. Hate will kill you. And hate is equivalent, according to 1 John, to murder. That's how serious it is. It's likened to murder. You know why folk don't have joy? Because of self-defeat. And the worst defeat is self-defeat. Your enemy don't defeat you. Satan don't defeat you. Yeah. You defeat yourself. And then your joy goes. You know why you don't have joy? It's because being immersed in bad news. Just live in it. Bad news. You know why you can't have joy? Because of being a people pleaser. God doesn't call you to please people. He called you to please Christ. You can't ever do enough to please people. And you can sacrifice your people for people, do all you can, and they'll still turn around and walk away from you. They can hate you as much as they love you. You know why folk don't have joy? Because of a judgmental spirit. Well, she's saying that, so she sure can't say it. Why is she up again? When they gonna get that microphone right? That usher, she dropped all the envelopes. Well, won't you usher and make sure you don't drop them? Just judge everything. Judge everything. Addictions will take away your joy. Addictions. Addicted to alcohol. Addicted to talking too much. To gossip. To texting. To emailing. Social media. Mm-hmm. Negative thoughts. Caffeine. Sugar. Sports. Anger. Hamburgers, French fries, Cokes, potato pie, rice and gravy. You sugar yourself to death. You know you got diabetes. Borderline. And eat a half a pie. You know you sick. The doctor told you what you can't have. And you still eating. You about to go blind. Depression can kill your joy. And you know what else kills your joy? A bad spirit. Ooh, a bad spirit. I don't like being around people with a bad... You know, it don't take long to identify a bad spirit. I'm going to tell you something else, too. These children know when your spirit is bad. They don't even want to be around you. They're scared of you. Babies don't even like you. You got a bad spirit. It's bad when children won't come to you. Bad spirit. Create in me a clean heart. I want a right spirit. Renew in me a right spirit. I want a right spirit. You can pick up that spirit when you're in the Holy Spirit. Now, let's transition. And then we'll be done. I'm going to get as far as I can. I labored on that a little bit longer, but that's okay. You needed everything the Lord gave. What is the source of the believer's joy? What is the source of the believer's joy? I'll see how far we can get. What is the source of the believer's joy? Number one, possessing fellowship with the Father and His Son brings joy. Possessing fellowship with the Father and His Son brings joy. 1 John 1:4 says, "And these things we write to you that your joy may be full." The joy of the Lord comes from possessing a personal relationship with Christ. You cannot have fellowship with God until you first have fellowship with Christ. You want fellowship with God the Father? You must first have fellowship with God the Son. Secondly, victory over sin brings joy. Victory over sin, temptation, and the world brings joy. Victory over sin, temptation, and the world brings joy. 1 John 5:4-5 says, "For whatever is born of God overcomes the world, and this is the victory that has overcome the world, our faith. And who is the one who overcomes the world but he who believes that Jesus is the Son of God?" My friend, anyone who loves the world, disobeys, shuns, and suppresses the word of God is destined for defeat, disaster, and destruction. I said again, anyone who loves the world, disobeys God, shuns and suppresses the word of God, is destined for defeat, disaster, and destruction. Whereas trusting Christ and obeying his words give believers victory over the world, victory over temptation, and victory over Satan, victory over death, and victory over hell. Beloved, loving this world system will short circuit the power of God within you. I say it again. Loving this world system will short circuit the power of God within you. Either the world has overcome you or you have overcome the world. Which is it? Which is it? Either the world has overcome you or you have overcome the world. Which is it? Number three, repentance brings joy. Repentance brings joy. Luke 15, 7 and 10 says, I say to you, that likewise there will be more joy in heaven over one sinner. One sinner! Joy, rejoicing in heaven over one sinner who repents than over 99 just persons who need no repentance. Likewise, I say to you, there is joy in the presence of the angels of God over one sinner who repents. God gets excited about sinners that repent and get right with God.
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1: He's just a regular guy with a cool job that God loves for some reason. Welcome to the Steve Marston Show, a daily journey in learning how to live more like Jesus, conversations with those that God is working through, and dad jokes. It's the most unique show you'll hear today. Now, here's Steve.
2: Yeah, I know. I was stunned, too. I couldn't believe it. I thought it was AI or some kind of, you know, internet hooligan trying to make light of something. But no, it's not. This is real. Welcome in. It's the Steve Marston Show. And we were just discussing here off air about the topic we're going to talk about here to kick the show off, which, again, I can't believe. We'll get to that here in due time. Let me first tell you that we are on a couple of great radio stations. Big salute to AM 630, The Word, deep in the heart of Texas in San Antonio, as well as Faith Talk 99.5 in Little Rock. Those are the backbone stations. Those are the ones that are the foundation for this program. Of course, we're streaming the video live right now all over the interwebs. I mean, every place you can think of, we are there with multiple pages. So if you'd like to get in contact, we would love for you to do so. Now, coming up, we're going to split off again with our markets. We're going to go to San Antonio and continue our pre-born challenge. This has been very successful over the last couple of weeks that we've tried to do it, where we take 15 minutes and we ask you to give money to pre-born. And that helps moms in crisis pregnancies say yes to life. So we'll get to that coming up. Those of you at Little Rock, we're going to bring you a conversation with our buddy Joe Manning. And we're looking forward to that because it was a really interesting conversation that had a lot of listener questions that I thought Joe just handled with grace and with intelligence. It was so good. So we'll bring that conversation back to you coming up as well. And we want to hear from you. We always do. Whether you chime in on our live streams, please do that. Or you could call the show, 888-901-5454, 888-901-5454. Shoot me an email, steve@salemmedia.com. Now, here is what I just have such a hard time believing is real. I'm going to take this at face value because this lady says she's a pastor's wife and she is supposed to be, I think, somebody of, I don't know, kind of relative fame, I guess. Her name is Vanessa Wilder. She's an author. Okay, now look, I'm taking all this as real. Okay, I'm going to just assume that this is not like one of our buddy Nick Peterson's spoof videos, because it sure seems like one. I was scrolling through there and saw that this headline, which I just knew was clickbait, said that the pastor's wife didn't believe evangelism was the primary purpose of the church. Reaching out to people, sharing the gospel, making converts was not the primary goal for a church. I thought, come on, that can't be real. Well, I played the video and I was just, like I say, kind of blown away by it. I'm going to play it for you here in its entirety. Well, I can't play it in its entirety. Let me tell you this. She actually drops the F-bomb. I had this edited out, but she used the F-word. Now, if you're a pastor's wife, I expect more from you, especially if you're going to create a video that you're going to put out online. I understand sometimes in the frustration, heat of the moment, sometimes words slip. You ever had a word? Sometimes they just slip. I get that. But purposefully and making it a big deal on a video, I was just, couldn't hardly stomach that. But let me play you the video and we'll break it down as we go through. Again, this lady's name is Vanessa Wilder. She is a pastor's wife. Let's roll tape.
3: As a pastor's wife, one of my hottest takes is that evangelism is the least important work of the church by a long shot. But those of you who...
2: Stop. By a long shot, evangelism is the least important amount. What did Jesus say again at the very end? You know, right there as he ascended up into heaven. What was the last words that he said? Go and make disciples, teaching them to observe everything I've commanded you, baptizing them in the name of the Father and the Son and the Holy Spirit. And lo, I'm with you always, even to the end of the age. That sounds like pretty straightforward purpose for the church. All right, let's roll tape.
3: Who don't have religious trauma, evangelism basically means spreading the gospel. It means converting people to Christianity, telling people about Jesus. It is.
2: She's 100% right there. That's the first thing she said correctly. All right, let's continue.
3: The mission that most churches have decided is their core purpose. And I'm not here to debate theology or how you get into heaven. We can do that in other videos, my friend.
2: I would love for her to do that. Okay, enough. All right, go back.
3: What I am saying, though, is there is far more important work to be done on this earth right now than telling people about Jesus. My husband is a pastor, and one of the things that he has done that I am so proud of him for is he created a free fridge and pantry at his church. It's outside, open 24/7. It's mutual aid. Take a food, leave a food, no questions asked, no judgment. So if I make chili and I have a bunch of extra chili, I'm going to drop a Tupperware of chili off at the fridge for someone who might want that. If I go to the grocery store and I buy a box of mac and cheese, I'm going to buy an extra box of mac and cheese to drop at the pantry on my way home. And while I'm dropping stuff off at the pantry, if I see some arugula, I might take that home with me too because I freaking love arugula, not like in a Gwyneth Paltrow way, in like a normal way. That is the work of the church, feeding people.
2: Stop right there. Okay, so wait a minute. First of all, I don't disagree with what she's saying with the pantry. In fact, one of the biggest OG listeners of this program, going all the way back, is a guy named Richard Tatum, and he does this in his neighborhood, in his yard. He's got a pantry. So there's nothing wrong with that. Take food, leave food. No judgments, no questions. It's just there for the community, especially because he lives in an area where there's a lot of food insecurity. And I just think it's brilliant, and I'm championing him every step of the way. However, he uses that as an opportunity to talk about Jesus. This lady is just saying, let's feed people. All right, let's continue on.
3: And then I look at campaigns like He Gets Us. Millions spent literally on ads alone to tell people about Jesus. Billboards, social media, Super Bowl commercials. And I want you to sit with this. That money could have been spent to feed thousands of people. That money could have paid medical bills. That money could have housed someone. That money could have changed a life, not just a mind. And the fact that we think that's a good use of resources genuinely makes me sick. The church is a place to take care of our neighbors, full stop, not a place obsessed with conversion. That's the work Jesus called us to do.
2: Okay. If you know your Bible, who does that sound like? The person that said, why is this being used this way? It could have been sold for who knows amount of how much money to be able to feed the poor. You know who said that? The disciples. Judas Iscariot said that when Jesus was at Bethany and Mary broke that bottle of expensive perfume and poured it over his head. He was just as angry as this chick over it. So when you start sounding like Judas Iscariot, just kind of take a step back there. Now look, there's nothing wrong with feeding programs. There's nothing wrong with reaching out to your neighbors and meeting physical needs. Obviously, the Bible teaches us that. We are supposed to be there for others, whether they're believers or whether they're not. But here's the thing. We have to share the gospel with them. Yes, they won't listen necessarily on an empty stomach. So yeah, let's be able to meet that need, and then let's tell them about Jesus. Let's be able to give them some shelter, but then tell them about Jesus. Because if we don't, all we're going to do is send them to hell full. We're going to make sure they have a nice place to stay on their way to an eternity without the Father. You can have one and the other. In fact, we're commanded to have one and the other. One only doesn't get it done. More of the Steve Marsden Show coming up. Stay with us.
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8: 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In a time when many voices seek to pull us apart, we must remember this. 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So let us ask the Lord to help us walk in truth, speak with grace, and demonstrate the kind of character that can strengthen a nation. And may God bless America.
2: 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Okay, every week we like to do a segment called Seek and Find. This is where I invite you in to a little bit of a Bible study kind of mystery. It's kind of interactive, you might say. I'm going to lay the foundation of the story for you, and then I'm going to ask you during your time of studying the Word to figure out one big piece of the puzzle that I'm purposely going to leave out. So, sound like fun? Well, it could be. It could be a lot of fun. So let's dive into it. The Apostle Paul in the book of Acts is basically the main character of of that book. Once you get to about chapter 9, everything pivots away from everyone else and focuses on him and the ministry that God used him to do throughout these missionary journeys. And then what's cool is the book of Acts kind of acts almost like, if you want to think of it like this, as a desktop. You know, you've got your little icons, and then you click on the icon and it actually opens up the app. Well, you can think of the book of Acts that way, because all of these churches that we read about in the balance of the New Testament, you know, the churches at Thessalonica, the churches at Corinth, the churches at Ephesus, and at Galatia, all of those churches are talked about in detail in Paul's writings to them. But we see the beginnings of each one of them in the book of Acts through Paul's missionary journeys. Now, this was on his second journey, and Paul was at a crossroads. He got to a point where he honestly didn't know which way to go. He had kind of retraced the steps that he had used in his first journey with Barnabas, and got to a point, well, do I go right? Do I go left? And God gave him a vision of a man in Macedonia, which is present day, you know, Europe, saying, come talk to us, come share the word with us. So Paul took that as God's leading and went that way. And we saw the first converts in Europe to the gospel. So as that's going on, Paul is traveling around. He goes from Macedonia and he goes into a town called Thessalonica, where he spends at least a couple of weeks, maybe even up to a couple of months there before a rowdy situation happens and he's forced out. And then he heads into a little town called Berea and then into Athens, into Greece. And while he's in Greece, Paul was just supposed to chill. He was supposed to wait on his compadres to rejoin him, and they would kind of make their game plan from there. But Paul, being the Apostle Paul and seeing God open doors, just took the bull by the horns and continued his ministry before his reinforcements kind of arrived. He's walking through Athens, and he's invited to come to this place, Mars Hill. Now, this was the place of the intellectual debate. Mars Hill and that whole culture was all about philosophy and everybody thinking and talking about new ideas. It was an ideas place to try to wrestle the grand questions of life. Why are we here? What is our purpose? On and on and on. And all of these people would have different ideas and different philosophies. And it's in this situation that the Apostle Paul was invited to. And so he began to speak. And he said, "Men of Athens, I look around and I see that you're a very religious people." He said, "I see all kinds of statues and all kinds of idols built to these different gods and goddesses." And then he proceeds to tell them about the one true God. And he begins to share how this God is higher, stronger, bigger than anything else that they've ever encountered. And Paul is doing this, and the people are listening. Some people are taken aback by it. Some people are convicted by it and actually believe. Others scoff and just think it's another harebrained philosophical idea that

0: piece for his sermon, for his witnessing speech that he gave at Mars Hill? Well, that's where I invite you to seek and find. It's in Acts chapter 17, verses 22 through 31. You'll find what Paul saw and how that was a little light bulb moment for him, and he used that illustration to jump off and tell people about Jesus. Again, you can seek and find Acts chapter 17, verses 22 through 31. When we come back, those of you in Little Rock will be joined by Joe Manning, a 15-minute challenge for preborn in San Antonio. Stay with us.
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Okay, welcome back. It's the Steve Marston Show. We are live today on AM 630, The Word, here in San Antonio, and we have got a special challenge that we're going to do here today. We've done this over the last, week or two, where we've taken a day and just said, look, we're going to put 15 minutes on the clock, and we're going to try to raise money for Preborn. Preborn is an amazing outfit that helps save babies. They are on the front lines with ladies that are in crisis, moms that just don't know what to do. And these ladies at Preborn are able to take the crisis pregnancy lady into a room, have an ultrasound on her belly, and show the lady that there is really a life growing inside of her. And when they see that, they're twice as likely

0: to choose lie. So our job is to make sure these ultrasounds stay free. And the ultrasound, you guys, $28. That helps save one baby. Now look, if you want to do more, please do more, because we need it. We are behind on our goal. So we're going to put 15 minutes on the clock. And from now through the next 15 minutes, we're going to ask you to call in, go online, and make your best gift possible. Okay, we've got streaming happening. We've got a QR code there. The number to call is 833-850-BABY, 833-850-BABY, or you can go online to am630theword.com and make your best gift there. Okay, let's start our 15-minute challenge right now. 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
1: When I first started, it was just so clear to me, a call from God. You know, I had always been pro-life. I was raised in a pro-life family, but I never really thought much about it, never really considered. And then I just thought of how many women didn't have that opportunity that I had, didn't know the truth, hadn't been raised to know the truth. And something pulled me here, and honestly, I can't imagine doing anything else. It's just an incredible experience to be able to share Jesus, share faith, share life, to get connected to these amazing women. I mean, I could go on and on and on for with stories, you know, 20 years worth of stories of the incredible opportunity to be a part of someone's life, even just for a moment, and to see them make a decision that I've always said not one person's ever come back and said, here, take this baby back. I wish I didn't have it. Quite, you know, that's the opposite. You know, being able to see and share and know that you had some tiny, tiny part of it is just, it's amazing.
0: And what we want to do is help that lady continue her work. They are already doing it. They are there day in, day out, helping these moms who are scared to death. A lot of them are so taken aback by this pregnancy that they don't know which way is up. And they're fearful, and they don't know what to do. When they come to preborn, they're shown an ultrasound. That ultrasound is absolutely free to this lady because of people like you and people like me who say, okay, I'm going to step up and I'm going to give. I'm going to make sure that a mom has every bit of information she needs to make a great choice, to make the choice for life. And the way you do that is you give to preborn right here, right now. 5 ultrasound pictures can be made with a $140 donation. That's right, $140 helps save 5 babies right here, right now. But we need you to step up to the plate. If maybe you've been uniquely blessed, maybe you can give $15,000. Now, I know that's not everybody. It's certainly not me. But maybe you can provide an ultrasound machine that will save lives from here, literally, probably through the next decade. Think about that. So if you can do that, we would love for you to. But whatever you can give is important. There is no gift too small. Here's the number, 833-850-BABY, 833-850-2229, or go online to am630theword.com, click on the preborn banner right there. And if you're watching the live stream here on the Steve Marston Show, we've got a QR code. Just open up your phone, boom, hit that link, and it'll take you right to where you need to go. We are just about, let's see, 4.5 minutes into our 15-minute challenge. So we're not going to talk about this anymore today here on the Steve Marston Show. You've got 4.5 minutes right now to make the phones ring and to make life happen, to help save babies. All right, I want you to hear another story. This is Anna's story.
1: So I'd like to share with you the story of Anna when she came in. She was a mom already of a one-year-old beautiful baby girl, and she recently found she was pregnant again, unexpected. And when she told her boyfriend that she was pregnant again, he told her that he didn't want the baby, but even more than that, he didn't want her anymore. He didn't want to be with her or their child. So she came to us from this place of complete rejection and brokenness, anger, despair, and even we talked about the ultrasound. She had been raised in a Christian home, and she had a grandmother that she said she remembered talking about when she was pregnant with her daughter about Psalm 139, that God sees your unformed body and all the days ordained. And she even said, I don't want to hear anything like that. I've heard that. But so her anger was at God, too. Like, she didn't even want to hear anything positive. All she could see was her own pain. Mm-hmm. And when I talked to her and I said, you know, those verses are for you, too. God saw your unformed body, his first glimpse of you when you were in your mother's womb, and he's never taken his eyes off of you since then. He sees you now. He sees what you're going through. He sees everything, and he sees your heart. And something in her broke at that moment, and she began weeping. And she was able to see that her anger against God was not right, that he was her helper. And so she decided to continue the pregnancy. We were able to help her, and I wish all of our stories tied up so neatly, but months into the pregnancy, her boyfriend came back and asked for her forgiveness and said he did love her and he wanted to be a dad to his children and a husband to her. And they got married, and we were able to plug them into a church where they could be nurtured and mentored to eventually get married. And last I heard, they were raising their two beautiful daughters, married and in a church, wow, pursuing their faith.
0: Now look, are you sensing a theme here? Not only are these ladies exposed to an ultrasound where they can twice as likely choose life because of it, but they're also given the gospel. They're also told how much Jesus loves them and how much, even though it wasn't in their plan for this baby, it was in God's plan. And that kind of love, that kind of comfort, that kind of non-judgment is what preborn does every single day. They've been doing it for 20 years. And all they need from us, from you and I, is the ability to keep these ultrasounds free of charge. 100% of the money you give goes directly to this. That's it. 100%. There's no overhead fees. They do separate fundraisers for that. This is all about ultrasounds and helping moms choose life. So let's get involved. Let's help them right now. We're running out of time in our 15-minute challenge. We're down to just about 7 minutes left. So please call the number. If you're watching on the live stream, it's on that little ticker, 833-850-BABY, 833-850-BABY. There's also the QR code there on the screen that you're looking at. Boom, click it, and it'll take you to the link. Or you can go online, am630theword.com. 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It could be a one-time gift of $28. 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How cool is that? Whatever you can do, please get involved now, because we are behind on our goal. And the goal is not so much just the money, but making sure these ladies have opportunities to choose life. So, please, right now, make it happen. You can't solve it all. You can't make everything go yourself, but you can do what you can do. So do it. 833-850-BABY online at am630theword.com or click the preborn QR code while you're watching the live stream of the Steve Marston Show. All right, let's tell you one more story, and this one's fun. This one is a lady who chose to be anonymous. But this was her story about her interactions with preborn.
2: When I first thought that I was pregnant, I was having a lot of issues at work, so it really was not a great time to be pregnant, if you will. And it wasn't planned, and I wasn't married, and I was terrified. and I didn't know what to do, you know. So the first things at that point in my life, I was like, what am I going to do with a child? You know, I was 24, I think, and I didn't know what I was going to do with a baby. You know, at that time, my dad was in jail, actually, and he was coming off of being on drugs most of my life. I was trying to get ready for him to come home and help him stay clean, and that was like my main focus was work and my father. So now I got a baby on the way. I was thinking about getting an abortion. I mean, I was devastated. I didn't know how to deal with not keeping a child. I didn't, let alone, you know, I wasn't even ready for one. I was just an emotional wreck. And eventually I made an appointment with her, and I came in and I had an ultrasound. And when I came in and I heard the heartbeat for the first time, that changed everything. Like, I mean, when you know, you don't think about anything like that. You're only really thinking about yourself until you hear that heartbeat. And then you know that somebody else's life is there, you know? So, when I heard her heartbeat, I decided to keep her. And now my daughter's about to be 3. When I got to hear how strong her heartbeat was, I was like, I felt like she was supposed to be here. You know, and it didn't matter what anybody else told me. It didn't matter if, you know, people were like, well, you can't afford a baby right now. What are you going to do with the child? And none of that mattered anymore. You know what I'm saying? All that mattered was that I was blessed with the ability to carry life inside of my body. And that baby was supposed to be here for something. You know, to me, the ultrasound was the best part, because up until that point, I did not think about anything but myself. I did not think about the blessing that I was getting, what was inside of me. You know what I'm saying? So to me, that was perfect. Going through the whole process was beautiful, you know, and I had to go pretty much to everything by myself, but it was still amazing because I wasn't by myself. I still had someone with me all the time. On top of God, I have my child, you know. I don't know where my life would be without her. And if I could ever tell anybody to, you know, think again, or maybe, you know, if you don't know where the money's going to come from, because in the midst of all of that, I ended up losing my job. So I had no money coming in. And it actually, my unemployment stopped a week before I had her, I think. So I had no money, literally. By the grace of God, I got a room full of furniture. I have stuff that I've gotten at the baby shower that I still have to this day at 3 years old. Blessings come from kids being here. And you'd be surprised what you can, what will happen in the way the doors that God will swing open for you if you just let him do his thing, you know? Like for me, I got to hear how strong that heartbeat was and how solid it was and how immovable it was. Like there was nothing I could do to make that not happen unless I went against God's will, you know, will for me.
0: I'm not sure what that young lady's name is. She didn't leave it, but that's okay. God knows who she is. But I love the fact that she talked about how she ran out of her, or she first lost her job while she was pregnant, then ran out of unemployment the week that the baby was supposed to be due. Didn't have any money coming in. But you know who was right there beside her, helping her out, making sure that she had everything she needed and that the baby would need? The folks at Preborn. They partner with these ladies from the time they walk in the door, from the next 6, 8, 10 months, even up to 3 years. That's what sets Preborn apart. It truly is pro-life. It's not just pro-baby in the womb. They want to take care of these ladies and help them get off to the best start possible with their new life that they've chosen. And it starts with an ultrasound. It starts with that lady coming in the doors, scared to death, maybe thinking about abortion, but sitting down, having a free ultrasound, and being able to see that life that's inside of her. And when she does that, she is twice as likely to choose life. So this is where you and I come in. You and I come in to help keep those ultrasounds free so they don't have to worry about those payments. One ultrasound is $28. If you'd like, you can make a difference by maybe doing multiples of that. If you want to do 5 ultrasounds, that's $140. How great would that be? Maybe you want to do an ultrasound a month, $28 a month. That's less than a dollar a day. We are in a 15-minute challenge for Preborn. We have got just over 60 seconds left, and we're not going to talk about it anymore here on the Steve Marston Show. So please, at this last part of this 15-minute challenge, go online, am630theword.com. 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And again, the amount doesn't matter as much as the obedience. Just you doing it will make a world of difference. And God bless you as you do, as we wrap up this preborn challenge.
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0: Ooh, a little math there. You gotta love a good dad joke that brings in math, don't you? It's the Steve Marston Show back. Together with both markets, San Antonio and Little Rock, split off for a little bit, but now we're back together, and you can be a part of the program, and it's super easy to do. 888 888-901-5454 is the number. 888-901-5454 if you'd like to get in on the program. You can leave us a comment there in the chat on the live stream, because we're all over the place on the interwebs. So check it out there. Or you can shoot me an email, steve@salemmedia.com. Let's see what else is going on around the world. Oh, this is an update to a story we've been talking about a little bit over the last several days. The Major League Baseball deal with the players that put Bible verses on their caps. If you haven't paid attention to this, I guess it was last weekend, the San Francisco Giants held a Pride Night, which meant they did a lot of things to celebrate the LGBTQ community there in San Francisco. And they even had their uniforms kind of changed up, where they had the logos done in rainbow colors. And a couple of the players, including the starting pitcher that night, wrote on the cap a Bible verse that talked about God promising not to flood the world and destroy it by water again, and using the rainbow as a symbol of that. Just kind of pushing back against what they felt like they didn't want to be a part of, but were forced to be. Then Major League Baseball got involved, said you can't do that. You got to keep the uniform, no matter what it says. Then we saw some members of Congress and the DOJ start rattling their sabers a little bit yesterday. And the commissioner of baseball today, Rob Manfred, promised there would be no disciplinary actions for the players, but that they have to keep that standard there. They can't have people writing different things on the uniforms, or else I guess it's not a uniform anymore. Or hear me out on this, throwing this out just from left field, just leave the uniforms alone. Don't force people to wear Pride. Don't force people to wear anything. Just the plain uniforms would be fine. That would be an alternative. That would be something that would keep everybody happy, I think. Let's see what else is in the news. This is kind of cool. Some of you that really like church history will nerd out over this. St. Augustine, who was a pastor literally hundreds of years ago, they have for a long time searched for more of his sermons. They have a big collection of them now, but two more of his sermons have just been unearthed. They were preached more than 1,600 years ago. It was a Latin scholar at the University of Wurzburg. Maybe I'm not pronouncing that right. In fact, I'm pretty sure I'm not pronouncing that right, but that's the person who was in charge of the discovery. It was the text, 1 Samuel 28, where Saul goes and meets with the medium, the witch of Endor, to try to conjure up Samuel's spirit. You know, that's the text that they found. It just so cool to think that here's a sermon from a part of the Bible that would still be preached today. I mean, it just shows the timelessness of God's word. It's still the same 1,600 years ago to today. Oh, and then this. I'm sure you've heard about this. If you follow hard news at all, you know that this story from this Texas clown, his name is James Tallarico. He's running for Senate there, and he's going to be the guy from the Democrat Party that is going to challenge one of the Senate seats in November. He was quoted on a podcast saying that he is a Christian, but he hates Christianity. And he keeps being dragged back in, like Michael Corleone in The Godfather. You know, they I get out, they just keep dragging me back. So, Tallarico, I can't imagine this guy picking up tracks. Now, look, I know there's some pockets of, you know, really hardcore liberals that are there in Austin and maybe some in around the Dallas area and stuff. But this joker is not going to get elected. I can't imagine the whole entire state of Texas saying, yeah, this clown's who we want. But we'll see come November. Let's see. We've also got Ministry of the Month wrapping up here. We have got a couple of resources to give away from our buddy Alan Jackson. Alan is heard on AM 630 The Word in San Antonio every morning at 6:30, at 12 noon on Faith Talk 99.5 in Little Rock. He's got this right here. It's called the Good News Notebook. If you're watching on the live stream, it's a little journal. It's 52 weeks. It starts with a weekly scripture. Then it's got a place for you to list the good news in the world, then good news in your life, then this week's prayers, answered prayers, a place to give thanks, and then just a note section, maybe for the sermons or something. But it's really a wonderful little book. I mean, I say little. It's pretty good size. It's spiral bound, and you can win it. But that's not all. Oh, no. Just like the 90s infomercials, there's more. Look at this. Here is a little discipleship booklet from Alan Jackson Ministries. It's called In Christ, The Confidence to Speak Your Identity. This is a little booklet based on 1 Peter 3:15, which says, always be prepared to answer anyone who asks about the reason about the hope that you have. So these two are available for you right now to win from Alan Jackson Ministries as we're teamed up with them for our Ministry of the Month. So here's what you do. You just call me, 888-901-5454, 888-901-5454. 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You can take these resources home now. Again, the number, 888-901-5454, 888-901-5454 to take home these resources from the Alan Jackson Ministries. Okay, one more break, and we're back with more after this. Stay with us.
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0: Yes, indeed. Welcome back. It is Steve Marston Show, your afternoon dose of encouragement. 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Every day we like to break down a Bible verse to be able to learn together, because I really believe that our faith, for the most part, is in between our ears. It's a mindset. And that's what we call the little feature, faith between your ears, because when we get God's word on the inside of us, and we know what it says, not just what we think what it says, but we actually spend the time to learn verses, it can change everything. When life starts smacking us around, we have that as the counterbalance, as the alternative. Because life will lie to us, situations will lie to us, those voices in our head, yeah, they'll lie to you too. So we got to know God's word. So let's throw it up on a screen here. It's a familiar one to maybe a lot of you. It's Psalm 34:18, but it's this week's faith between your ears verse. It says, "The Lord is close to the brokenhearted and saves those who are crushed in spirit." Now, maybe you don't need that right now, but I bet there'll be a time when you'll need to have that to be able to call on, because life will be unfair and something will really take you by surprise and knock the air out of you. So let's learn that. However you learn, let's do it. Whether it's writing it out longhand, putting it on a post-it note and sticking it somewhere where you can see it often, or just saying it over and over out loud till you kind of get it memorized. Whatever tips work for you. And here's the thing. There's none of this, "Well, I'm too old to memorize." No, you are not. You can absolutely do it if you choose to. Psalm 34, verse 18. It's the faith between your ears verse of the day. Okay, so let's finish up like we always do with our best video on the internet. We like to scour the internet to find something that will put a smile on your face, a kind of pep in your step, and kind of leave you out the door with a good vibe. So we searched high and low, up and down, from start to finish on the internet, and we came up with this video. This one's really good. It's a comedian. His name is Jay Kind of Funny online, but he recently gave his life to Christ and was baptized. Let's watch.
18: My name's Jay.
19: Why are you getting baptized today?
18: I'm getting baptized today because I thought I could do it on my own. I achieved my goals and I'm still unfulfilled, and I knew I didn't have a relationship with Jesus, and I want to change that today and give my heart to God and make him the center of my life.
19: Let's go! Let's go! Have you made a decision to make Jesus your Lord and Savior?
18: Yes.
19: And are you making the decision that for the rest of your life you're going to follow him?
18: The rest of my life.
19: Because of that profession of faith, we're going to baptize you now in the name of the Father, Son, and Holy Spirit.
0: How cool is that? Nice way to end the show, right? Always love seeing that. Well, thanks so much for being a part. Say thanks to Joe Manning for joining us in Little Rock. Thanks to everybody who gave in our 15-minute pre-born challenge in San Antonio. But thanks most of all to you for listening and watching. We're going to gather back together at 3 o'clock tomorrow. Hope you'll be a part of the fun and festivities. Till then, adios.
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I'm Pastor Ron Arbaugh from Calvary Chapel in San Antonio, Texas. 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Before we get to the questions and wait your phone calls, two quick things. Tonight I'm going to be teaching out of Psalms 28 and 29. I'm not much of a Psalms guy. I've always said that. And yet this time teaching through it, it has been just wonderfully healthy for me, and I hope the church has been enjoying the book of Psalms. I guess if you're going through hard things, the book of Psalms is the place to receive comfort. So that is tonight at 7 o'clock. You can watch it live stream at calvarysa.com, or you can join us. We always have room on Wednesday nights. And then, of course, tomorrow, Apollo will be live in studio with us on the date day edition of the program. We're getting ready to go on vacation. I'm sure she'll talk a little bit about that. That will be next week. Pastor Ken will be doing the show the first week, and then we'll be doing repeat broadcasts on the second week, but Paul and I are going to take a little bit of time away. So that's tomorrow at 4 o'clock on AM 630, The Word. Okay, let me get to some questions that have been sent in while we await your phone calls. Here is a question. This one is from Anonymous from our mobile app. And the question is, can you marry the wrong person? Anonymous, obviously we can marry the wrong person. People do it all the time. But here's the thing, and this is ironic to some. It shouldn't be. It's easy to understand. If you are a Christian, once you marry somebody, that person is the right person. And it's your responsibility to honor the Lord, honor your commitment. It's not like we get a do-over when we make a vow before the Lord and before friends and family and pastors, and we're committed to that marriage. Now, if you married an unbeliever, that's the wrong person. But even still, once you do it, you're expected by God to keep your promise. Let your yes be yes and your no be no. And when you start thinking like this, well, maybe I married the wrong person, you're already looking for a way out. And that doesn't please the Lord. Not your spouse's heart. Your heart is not pleasing to the Lord. So here's what you do. You do anything and everything you can to represent Jesus properly. You love him or you love her sacrificially. You put their needs before your own. Instead of being selfish and being consumed with thoughts about what makes you happy, you realize that your purpose in life is to represent what Jesus did for you in the life of your spouse. It doesn't matter whether you're the male or the female in it, your job is the same. 1 Peter chapter 3 makes it clear, and the roles there are interchangeable. So yes, you can marry the wrong person, but once you're married as a Christian, you need to keep your promise. Now, obviously, and I always have to say this with a question like this, obviously there are biblical grounds for divorce. But just thinking that you married the wrong person, you're entertaining thoughts that are planted by the enemy. And so God would say, if you think you're married to the wrong person, then you be the right person. You're the one accountable to God. Don't worry about what your spouse is accountable for. God will deal with them. But you first need to let God deal with you. So I hope that makes sense to you. I know it's not the news you were hoping to hear, but it is important. You know, one of the things, I shared this story not too long ago on the show, but we had a lady who loved the Lord. She really did. And she came to me, this is many, many years ago now, and she came to me and she said, well, I've met a man and we're in love, but he's not a believer. And I stopped her right away. I said, you cannot marry this guy. You just can't.
And she understood. She agreed with everything that I said. I didn't see her for a couple of weeks, and I knew that she'd married him. So she finally came back, and here's what she said. She said, "Pastor Ron, I finally understand what you're saying, and so I agree with you. Now I'm going to divorce him." And I said, "No, no, no. You knew not to marry him. You did it anyway. Now God expects you to keep your word." And the result was that the marriage didn't get better right away, but eventually the guy got saved. And there were all kinds of issues, all kinds of problems in the marriage. But she had remained there. And so too do you. Here's a question from Nathan. Nathan. Is there one denomination that has the true beliefs, and why are there so many different things Christians believe? Nathan, what we need to remember, our Bible is perfect. It is inerrant. The original manuscripts, without any error at all, infallible, the breath of God, the Spirit of God pushing the pens of men. But our understanding of those things is not perfect. And here's the thing. We've got our own backgrounds, our own opinions. And there's a lot of times we read what the Bible says, we don't like what it says, so we start figuring out ways to find loopholes. So no, there's not one denomination that has the true beliefs. That's why you need to find a Bible-teaching church. Let the Holy Spirit instruct you and then teach you personally. And study the Bible and come to your positions on what the Bible says, what God has done, and how we're to react to it. Nathan, this is the reason that here at Calvary Chapel of San Antonio, and I am not trying to indicate that we're the one perfect church, we've got it all down. I think we're pretty good, and I think we're doing what the Lord wants us to do. But the reality is that I teach the Bible chapter by chapter, verse by verse. I want to be able, like the Apostle Paul, when he said goodbye to the Ephesian elders, I want to be able to say, look, I'm innocent of your blood. I've not failed to declare unto you the whole counsel of God. So here's what I tell the people here at Calvary Chapel of San Antonio. I've been very direct. I haven't pulled any punches. I've spoken to you in love, and I've been faithful to teach the text of the Bible. Now you have to choose what you're going to do with it. And the choices people make, Nathan, those choices are between them and the Lord. So here's my suggestion. You want a perfect doctrine? Read and do the Bible. Again, as to why there are so many different things Christians believe, it's because we have different levels of understanding. We have different preferences, different priorities. The things that we disagree on, hopefully, are non-essential things. Are the gifts of the Spirit for today? Is the gift of tongues for today? Those kind of things. People disagree. And they disagree, I think, based on a lack of understanding what the Bible really says, but also because maybe they've seen abuses of the gifts of the Spirit. Maybe some abuse the Spirit by being out of control. And they think, well, that's what happened in the book of Acts. The point is that what other people believe doesn't really matter. We need to be united in the essentials. The perfect sacrifice of Jesus Christ on the cross for the forgiveness of sins. That Jesus was born of a virgin, that Jesus was the Son of God, and he took on human flesh, that he died, and he didn't stay dead, he rose again from the dead, and that he's coming back. Now, there are other essentials. That's just a general overview. And we have to believe in unity on those essentials. But non-essentials, we can have different opinions. And let the Holy Spirit work it out. Let the Holy Spirit be your teacher. But you've got to put in the work. On Friday night, I'm teaching out of 2 Timothy chapter 2. And I'll be starting in verse 14. Verse 15 says, "Study to show yourself approved, a workman rightly dividing the word of God." The NIV thinks it's correctly handling the truth of the word of God. The problem is most people don't really study. We're not students.
And so we're influenced by what people say. We're looking for their opinions. We're looking for their answers instead of wrestling with the Holy Spirit. And I know I say this a lot, but I will say it one more time, Nathan. Part of our growth in Christ depends on us wrestling with the Holy Spirit on these issues. My issue as a young believer was predestination. Logically, it didn't make sense. If God chose some for heaven, then it would mean necessarily that he chose others for hell. And I really wrestled with this. And it took some time wrestling with this. Now, I did a lot of time just in the Word. Really, really reading, rereading, and rereading the passages of Scripture regarding election. And then I would go and look for commentaries and get different points of view. And the Holy Spirit then began the process of teaching me and leading me. And that's what we need to do. We don't like to struggle. We want the answer now. We're like Burger King. We want it our way and we want it quickly. So what we need to do is learn to wrestle, study, show yourself approved. And I'm probably going to go off on this Friday night, but I don't have time to do it here. But the reality is that really wrestling with these doctrinal areas is the single most important thing any Christian can do. Because that's how we arrive at what we know is true. No cliff notes. We don't Google got questions. We wrestle with them and dig into the Bible and let our systematic theology be developed by the Word of God instead of trying to find a systematic theology and then imposing it on the Word of God. So, Nathan, I hope that answers your question. Frank says, Pastor Ron, what is the mark of the beast? Well, the mark of the beast is what people are going to be given, those who are left behind after the rapture in the Great Tribulation. And the man that we know as the Antichrist, he's going to demand that in order to buy or sell to do anything, that you have to take the mark of the beast. It's going to be something that's implanted either in your forehead or in the back of your hand. It's a chip of some sort. And we don't know what it's going to look like or how it's going to work. But we know that when people take the mark of the beast, Frank, they're going to know what they're doing. I've had people say, well, you know, if I'm in the Great Tribulation, I won't take the mark of the beast. I'll know what it is. Here's the truth. If you won't accept Jesus Christ now while it costs nothing, there's no way that you're going to accept Jesus Christ when your life depends on it. When you can't eat, you can't get a job, you can't participate in the world. And the people that take the mark of the beast are willfully and knowingly turning their back on Jesus Christ. And then that mark of the beast becomes a seal that identifies who they really are, as opposed to the seal of God. It's a seal of the enemy. And those are the people who are going to perish forever and ever and ever. Unnecessarily, but they're going to do it. So that's the mark of the beast. You don't have to worry about it now, Frank, because it's not going to be something that comes into play until after the rapture of the church, which could happen literally at any moment. Jason says, I haven't had a question like this for a long time. Jason says, what does having Jesus in our hearts mean? Is he there physically? Jason, you know, I used to when I would talk about Christ and us, the hope of glory, because this was so prevalent. I've had this question over the years so many times. I used to say, that doesn't mean there's a little Jesus physically running around in your heart. So he's not talking about physicality in our hearts. He's talking about being in our hearts relationally. The same way when Jesus, post-resurrection, breathed on his disciples and said, receive ye the Holy Spirit of God, that was symbolic. Jesus gave them the breath of life, like God breathed into Adam the breath of life, and he was alive. Well, when we're filled with the Spirit, that's the living, breathing Word of God coming into us. Again, it doesn't mean that he's there physically. He doesn't live in my heart. But what it means is that he rules my heart. So that's what having Jesus in your heart is, a place of priority. I said yesterday in response to a question about Colossians chapter 3, the heart is the place of affection. And you know if Jesus is in your heart because you love him. And I don't mean you love him like, yeah, he's okay. I mean you love him.
You want to surrender to Him. You want to do everything that brings Him honor and glory. So that's what it means to have Jesus in your heart. Now, we also are told in Ephesians chapter 1 that the Holy Spirit is given to us as a deposit guaranteeing our inheritance. So when Jesus, in the person of the Holy Spirit, comes in us, we're sealed by God, and we know we're going to get to heaven. Additionally, Romans 5:5 says that the love of God, His love, not your love or my love, Jason, but His love is shed abroad or poured out into our hearts by the Holy Spirit. So that's what it means to have Jesus in your hearts. Again, not in physicality, but certainly relationally. Thank you, Jason. 210-340-9585 or toll free 877-630-KSLR. Keith says, I'm sorry, not Keith, I can't see, you guys know that. Kent says, how are we to interpret the day of the Lord? Kent, the day of the Lord always means the day of judgment, the day when Jesus comes for us. Now, there's several phases of the day of the Lord. When the church is raptured and the judgment of God is being poured out on a Christ-rejecting world, that is the day of the Lord. That's that whole process begins. But the day of the Lord always involves the day of judgment. We'll have that day in Revelation chapter 19 when Jesus comes back and we'll be with Him. But when He comes back and destroys His enemies, that will be the day of the Lord. Then there will be another day of the Lord, the thousand-year reign of Christ on earth. That's when He will rule and reign righteously, when He will judge with pure, perfect justice and holiness. And then the final day of the Lord will be on the day of the great white throne judgment, when our eternal destination is revealed to us.

that day is coming. A day is coming very, very soon. I say that a lot. I believe truly that every day could be that day. And I hope you do as well. And then that should motivate all of us to be busy about the Lord's business. I think of Jesus when his disciples found him talking to the woman at the well in Samaria. And he said, "My food," they went to get food. "My food is to do the will of the one who sent me. My meat," the King James says. So that's what we should be motivated to do by the knowledge of his soon return. We're told in Peter, what type of lives ought we to live knowing that the day of the Lord is near? Well, we ought to live lives focused on holiness, focused on obedience, focused on serving the Lord, empowered by the Holy Spirit of God. So thank you very, very much. Here is an anonymous question. This one says, is John 15, and I need to turn there for a moment. I don't know why this happens. Hold on. It's really not easy to see stuff for me. He says, this is Jesus speaking, John chapter 15. I'm going to read all 8 verses. He says, "I am the true vine, and my Father is the gardener. He cuts off every branch in me that bears no fruit, while every branch that does bear fruit, he prunes so that it will be even more fruitful." Oh, I didn't read the question, I'm being told. Hold on, here's the question. John 15, 1 through 8, is Jesus talking about losing our salvation? I can tell you the answer to that is no, but let me go back to what I was doing here. Jesus says, "I'm the true vine, my Father's the gardener. He cuts off every branch in me that bears no fruit, while every branch that does bear fruit, he prunes, so that it will be even more fruitful. You," he's talking to his disciples, this is in the upper room discourse, "you are already clean because of the word I've spoken to you. Remain in me, abide in me," one translation says, "and I will abide in you. No branch can bear fruit by itself. It must remain in the vine. Neither can you bear fruit unless you remain in me. I am the vine and you are the branches. If a man remains in me and I in him, he will bear much fruit. Apart from me, you can do nothing. If anyone does not remain in me, he's like a branch that is thrown away and withers. Such branches are picked up, thrown into the fire and burned. If you remain in me and my words remain in you, ask whatever you wish and it will be given to you." And then he says, "This is to my Father's glory, that you bear much fruit, showing yourselves to be my disciples." Now, here's the problem. When you think about this in terms of salvation, you miss the entire point of what Jesus is saying. This isn't about salvation at all. He's talking to those who are his. You are already clean because of the word. They believe Jesus and what he said. But now he's talking about producing fruit. And the only way that we can produce fruit for the kingdom of God, fruit that lasts, Jesus says, the only way we can do that is by being obedient, by using the gifts that God has given us, by remaining in him. Here at Calvary Chapel, we call it just being with Jesus. And if you're with Jesus, you can't help to bear fruit. Now, the pruning part, when you bear fruit, there's always going to be pruning. Now, I'm not a tree, nor am I a gardener. But I imagine that if I was a tree and could feel when he's doing that pruning, it hurts. I know that because when God is pruning me, it hurts. He's trying to make me more like him. He's trying to get me to be a little bit closer to him. And so he prunes us. Paula is a gardener. She likes doing that kind of stuff. When you prune something, then it's free to grow and it can grow as it's supposed to grow. Well, the same thing is true. When we're with Jesus, we can grow. We can become more like him every single day. But when we're doing things on our own, well, those are the branches that amount to nothing. And Jesus, he lives in agrarian society. And he's simply saying, you know what happens to dead branches and leaves when they fall? They just fall to the ground and then they just dry up, wither and burn. There's no value to them. So that's what he's talking about. The branches that have no value, those that don't abide in the vine, those branches are of no value to him, so he just lets them wither away. And unfortunately, Anonymous, I know a lot of Christians whose lives

0: They're withering away. They're saved. They're going to be in heaven. But they're really not accomplishing anything for the kingdom of God. They're doing things their way. They're trying to, their words serve God, but on my terms. You can't do that. You got to do things Jesus' way. So no, this isn't at all about salvation. This is for those who are saved. And he's saying, what kind of fruit are you bearing? How healthy are your branches? If they're not healthy, then you're not accomplishing anything of value for the kingdom of God. Anonymous, we read things like that. And I remember as a brand new believer, I did the same thing. I think, oh, what does that mean? It just means you've got to take the context of the passage. And Jesus is in the upper room, chapters 14 through 17. He's getting ready to go to the Garden of Gethsemane. He's getting ready to die the next day. And he's telling them, stay close to me. There's going to be a lot of pruning going on, and certainly the disciples who would be apostles, there was a lot of pruning, there was a lot of persecution. They had to learn to stay so close to the Lord because everything in their lives depended on it. So here's what we understand. When you're close to Jesus, you're going to bear much fruit. If your life isn't bearing fruit for the kingdom, you may be going to heaven, but what value does your life have for the kingdom of God? And then we would also connect it to the rewards that we're going to be getting in heaven. Are you going to receive rewards? Are you going to lose rewards? And to Jesus, giving us those crowns seems to be very, very important. So no, he's not talking about losing our salvation at all. He's talking to you and he's talking to me. If we're born again Christians, we ought to be producing much fruit. The only way you can do that is to be with Jesus. Remember, just be with Jesus, you're going to be okay. Hey, we'd love your phone calls and questions in the second half of the program, 210-340-9585 or toll free 877-630-KSLR. 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
1: Welcome back to the second half of our Wednesday program. I can't remember what day it is anymore. I'm Pastor Ron Arbaugh. We'd love your calls and questions. 210-340-9585. Here's a question from Derek from our email inbox. Derek says, what is your opinion? Got quote marks around opinion. Thank you, Derek. What is your opinion about the riots in L.A. specifically? I read that the Episcopal Church there seems to side with the immigrants, but I think we should not support them, meaning the immigrants, especially since the protests are leading to the riots and chaos that we see not only in L.A., but in other parts of our country. I'm not anti-immigrant, rather I'm pro-legal migration, but I'm definitely about law-abiding. I'm also not anti-protest or protester, but why in the world would a church who is advocating God, which means we need to follow and obey Him, why would they be against the rule of law, praying for our government, law enforcement officers, along with the National Guard and Marines? Derek, let me first say, the Episcopal Church, long ago throughout the Word of God, the Episcopal Church is not a Christian organization anymore. Now, no doubt there are a few Christians still there. But it's just a dead place. And it's dead because the living, active Word of God has long since been thrown out. So you know, even Satan misused the name of God. The Episcopal Church is doing it all the time. The Episcopal Church stands for things that the Bible condemns. Homosexuality, transgender, the whole LGBTQ agenda, they're all for it. They're against anything that would resemble borders in nations. They simply don't care what the Bible says. They have no allegiance to the Bible, again I repeat, because they've thrown it out decades and decades and decades ago. It was at first a gradual slide. Now there's no pretense that they're in the Word of God. It's just following the Word of God. It's just simply, God is love, and we got to do whatever anybody wants and accept anything and everything. That's what loving is. And they're lost. So don't worry about what the Episcopal Church is doing. They are not a Christian organization any longer at all. Now, let me talk about the riots, and I really intended to talk about this at the top of the program and just got so excited about some of the questions that I had, I wanted to get right to it. We're going to see protests here in San Antonio. I think they're scheduled for tonight and Saturday. We're going to see some of the same things. We're a big city. We're not immune to these things. We have a city government that is, I'm trying to pick the right word and be judicious about the use of the word. They are more than sympathetic to anything that is anti-Trump. This idea of protesting, while it is a fundamental right granted to us in the Constitution of the United States, and we need, but the idea that violent protests are not covered by the Constitution, and these protests, the minute they turn violent, that's when law enforcement ought to crack down on them. And the idea that, well, just because we're against Trump and we're pro removing all the borders, let anybody come and we'll just do whatever they want. Well, we've seen the mess that it's made of this country. So a Christian ought to be a supporter of law and order. That's what Donald Trump is doing. He's simply trying to enforce law and order in these states that are so far left-leaning that they have no idea any longer about right and wrong. Let me also say, Isaiah 5 says we live in a time where good is called evil and evil is called good. We live in that time in these last days. It's also important to understand that the media is also anti-Trump, anti-rule of law, and they're not telling the truth. There's nothing wrong with ICE going after, and this is what they're focused on now, they're going after illegal immigrants who are criminals, That's their focus. We had 10 million plus immigrants illegally enter this country in the 4 years of the Biden presidency. People have come in from all over the world, not just Mexico, but from all over. They came through Mexico, but they came from all over the world. And many of those people have come to harm the United States of America. There's no telling how many, they call them gotaways, the 2 million is the best guess. Adult males of fighting age who entered this country and who just vanished. We don't know where they are, what they're doing. There's no doubt that many terrorists have been entered in this country, not only criminals. There is equally no doubt that many of these people are doing horrible, horrible things. You know, I would have thought that when we saw on television, and it was a huge news story for days and days, the gang of Venezuelans with masks on accosting and beating New York City police officers. We've seen gangs move from Venezuela particularly, but other places as well, and set up shop here. In fact, some places, including San Antonio, taking over entire apartment complexes and blackmailing people. Really, you want to live here, you're going to pay. Just this lawlessness that the media is ignoring, that city governments are ignoring, and President Trump has simply said, on my watch, we're not going to ignore lawlessness. Now, we've just had an election in the city of San Antonio, and we have elected, I couldn't vote, I don't live in San Antonio, but San Antonio has elected more of the same. And so that's what's going to happen. And so as long as our city government is sympathetic with these lawbreakers, with these gang members, with these rapists, these murderers, I mean, who wouldn't want their city to be safer? But instead, it's all been portrayed as all of the riots, the lawlessness is Trump's fault. If he just would have let them do what they wanted to do, then there wouldn't be these riots. Last night in Los Angeles, stores were looted. Many, many, many stores were looted. People are losing their livelihood. Businessmen, many of whom are immigrants themselves, legal immigrants themselves. Their livelihoods are being threatened, and the media is not pointing that out at all. We've got the governor of California who is already running for president. Make no mistake, he's set himself up now to be the anti-Trump, and he thinks this is the way to win over the Democratic base. And he is going to stand, and he simply refused to acknowledge. When we see cars burning, when we see stores being looted, when we see people throwing rocks and throwing explosive devices, which is what they're doing. Today there was a report that pallets of bricks were showing up in vacant lots in the downtown area of San Antonio. Those are delivered there in advance, meaning this is an organized movement. And those are to be thrown at law enforcement officials. When those things begin to happen, that's when, if law and order is going to prevail, that's when we've got to crack down, and we've got to crack down hard. So I'm with you, but don't misunderstand. This is not an issue of some church people say this and some church people say this. All we have to do is open our Bibles and read what Jesus has to say. And our opinions, you put quotes around the word opinion, our opinions have to be consistent with the Lord's heart. As Christians, it is our responsibility, Derek, to agree with our Christ. So if you have an opinion, anybody has an opinion that is contrary to the opinion of the Word of God, stop listening to the news, stop listening to local leaders, and open your Bible. I think a lot of us need to repent. People are going to be hurt in our city. Tonight, Saturday. And that should break our heart. Pray for our police officers. Our governor, Governor Abbott, has already called up the National Guard, so they will be here and available. And we'll get more of the same sort of media bashing. So I hope that answers your question. Can I say one more thing about this to everybody, not just to Derek? We really are in the last days. And all we have to do is look around and see this lawlessness. Timothy marked this, Paul wrote in chapter 3 of 2 Timothy. In the last days there will be, the King James uses the word perilous times, the NIV uses the word terrible times. In the last days, and it describes the behavior that we're seeing right now. Jesus is coming. You've been warned. And something that we need to do now is pray for our city, pray for our cities and in the nation that are going to be overrun by this kind of violence. It's summertime. People have nothing else to do. They're going to be out there protesting. These are organized, well-funded organizations, or well-funded by organizations, and it's war. It's 2 Timothy chapter 3, verse 1. And this is a time for us to be praying, and it's a time for us to be active in sharing our faith. So, I hope that answers your question, Derek. Thank you very, very much. 210-340-9585. Randy says, Pastor, what does it mean to plead the blood of Jesus over things like your family, your house, your career, etc.? Randy, it's silliness. It's not something that we need to do. It's typically the kind of language that you see in sort of out of control, wildly charismatic churches. It's like naming it and claiming it. It's like binding and loosing. You know, those are things that we don't need to do. We don't have to plead the blood. We've already been recipients of the blood of Jesus Christ. So if you want to plead the blood over your family, then be a godly husband or godly father. If you want to plead the blood over your house, make sure that your house is committed to Jesus Christ. If you want a successful career, then say, Lord, I want to be successful so that I can honor you, so that I have a platform through which I can talk to other people about you. But this silliness, Randy, that can plead the blood, you never have to plead for anything you already have. It's that important. This is just charismatic foolishness. And I say that I am a charismatic. But this is just out of control foolishness. And in other words, instead of praying from a position of defeat, we can pray from a position of victory. Lord, because of what you've accomplished on the cross for me, because I've been delivered from these things, I shall not fear. So, Randy, don't get caught up in that. It's actually silliness. JT says, philosophical question, should Christians join unions or strike their employers? JT, I'm not a philosopher. I think I can tell you from the perspective of the Bible that there are some jobs that Christians have to join unions to get the job. If you join a union, then it's okay. I personally don't think Christians should strike. I think let your yes be yes, your no be no. If you agree to go to work for somebody and you're giving them their best and God is pleased, then why would you want to forfeit that position of from which you're able to glorify God? So, again, I'm not a union guy. My business life before Christ was in the automobile business. I wanted to have a good relationship rather than an adversarial relationship with my employees. And I think it's real simple. If you don't like your job, if you can't give your all, if you can't be supportive of the person who signed your check, then the real Christian should be honest and say, okay, I'm going to honor God by finding another job where I can work as unto the Lord. So, JT, again, I'm not a philosopher, and this isn't a place where I'm an expert at all. I just know what the real world is like when there's an adversarial relationship between management and employees. So I hope that helps a little bit. Here's a question from Joshua from our email inbox. Hey, Pastor Ron, my wife and I had a discussion pertaining to the Trinity. So the Father, Son, and Holy Spirit are three, but are one God, if I'm saying it correctly. We know that Jesus was perfect his whole life, so he could be the sacrifice for our sins. Here's my question. Did Jesus take our sins, making himself imperfect in that moment, due to us, or did he only forgive our sins and not take them on? We were reading 2 Corinthians 5:21. It says, he made him to be sin who knew no sin. I'm assuming it is the Father making the Son. It's the Father making the Son, but that would assume the Son is sin, even though the Son is perfect. I'm sorry, this is long and maybe confusing, but I'm stumped. It's a little confusing the way you worded it, but I don't think it's difficult, Joshua. Father, Son, and Spirit are one God, evident, manifest in three persons. It's not 1 + 1 + 1 = 3. I always say it's 1 × 1 × 1 = 1. Each of the members of the Trinity have different roles. The Father sent the Son, because without Jesus coming to earth, mankind, human beings, could never understand who God was. We could never relate to God. You know, the God that people are confused by, if God is a God of love, why is evil out here? Jesus revealed the answer to those kind of questions. Jesus then sent the Holy Spirit after Jesus ascended to heaven, and the Holy Spirit's job is to reveal the person of Jesus Christ, to testify or witness about or to Jesus Christ. So again, different jobs, but the same God and the same overall unity regarding the direction of the ministry. Now, to your question, Jesus became a human being. That's what the incarnation's all about. Hebrews says we have a great high priest who understands our weaknesses. He had to become a man because it takes a human to die for the sins of other humans. The sacrifice had to be perfect, and Jesus did that. Now, Jesus actually became sin. And this is impossible to explain. We won't truly understand it till we get to heaven. But Jesus, and I think, by the way, when we see those scars, people ask me, well, why is Jesus still bearing the scars? I think when we see those scars when we get to heaven, we see that face that's beaten and battered, grotesquely so, but beautifully so. I think that's when it will finally hit us, the gravity of the sacrifice that he made for us. Well, when that happens, it's the wrath of God being poured out on Jesus instead of his wrath being poured out on us. One of the essentials of our faith is penal substitutionary atonement. The punishment that brought us peace, Isaiah 53 says, was placed upon him. Jesus took our place. He paid the price. And he actually became sin. That doesn't mean Jesus sinned. He became sin and accepted the consequences, the price of that sin, the judgment of God, the wrath of God, until he died and said, Father, it, the sin debt for the world, has been paid. And then he released his spirit, gave up his spirit. But he actually became sin. So there's so much about this that we will never understand the depth of it. Isaiah says that it pleased God the Father to crush his Son. How can we understand that? It's impossible to understand the depth of love like that. So he became sin. He didn't commit sin. He became sin. He also took the wrath of God for our sin so that we would be spared the wrath of God for our own sins. So that's what that is all about, Joshua. Great question. Thank you very, very much. And I love the fact that you and your wife are in the Word together and talking. Thank you very, very much. Let's go to Ray on line one. Ray, thanks for calling. You're on the air.
2: Well, thanks for getting me in here, Pastor Ron. We're
1: my
2: running
1: pleasure.
2: Out for today.
1: What's up?
2: Well, it's been kind of disturbing. You know, I was a fan of the Beach Boys.
1: Oh, yeah.
2: And, you know, I don't know if he was saved or not. Kind of hard to figure.
1: Yeah.
2: And, you know, it's kind of perplexing in a way. And then before that, the gold medal winner that I really was rooting for all the time, Simone, he came up with this garbage, you know, and I'm just in a state of bewilderment in a way, but I'm sure glad that we know that he works things for his way, for the good. And I don't know, what can you do to console me in the last moments here?
1: Ray, I don't know. You know, this is the second. My producer just asked me if I'd heard about Brian Wilson dying. For people our age, Ray, this is the second 82-year-old former music icon who died this week. Sly Stone from Sly and the Family Stone was the first, and Brian Wilson of the Beach Boys. Now, this hits close to home for me as well, and you know I'm a big Beach Boy fan, Ray. I've been a Beach Boy fan. Brian Wilson was literally a musical genius, but he was a stupid genius. What he could do with music, the sounds that he heard, the things going on in his head and heart, were beyond what nearly anybody else has accomplished. He was, and no matter who you're talking to, Brian Wilson was recognized as one of the greats, if not the greatest musical genius of our time. But none of that had any value for him because of the drugs, because of the sin, because of a life that rejected Jesus Christ. And today, unless he found Christ late, he entered into an eternity of torment today. There won't be any good vibrations for him for eternity unless he came to faith in Jesus Christ at the very end. So these are hard things. You know, the older we get, Ray, and I don't have to tell you this, the older we get, the more people from our childhood are going and dying and either to be with the Lord or be separated from him. The Simone Biles thing, for those of you who don't know, there was a high school women's or girls softball championship, and the winning team had a boy pitcher, a trans pitcher, a boy who says he's a girl. He was 8 inches taller than everybody else, and he pitched every inning of the championship series without giving up any runs and only a hit or two in game after game after game after game. So literally a boy who says he's a girl overpowered girl athletes, and Riley Gaines simply made a comment, well, no wonder they won the championship. Their star player is a boy. And Simone Biles, and she's really sorry for it now. She's been issuing, they sound like PR apologies, but she's been issuing apologies for the last day and a half because the world is sort of piling on. She made a comment that Riley Gaines was being hateful. She made some disparaging remark about Riley Gaines' physical appearance, which wasn't true and certainly was overstepping. And the world has just kind of jumped all over, so now she's trying to retreat. But here's the craziness, Ray. The craziness is that people simply no longer even care to think logically about things. I'm pretty old, but it wasn't too long ago when the idea of a man fighting a woman was considered the worst of all possible things. Yet we had a gold medal winner in the last Olympics who has now been proven outed as a man. We knew that because she had a Y chromosome. He had a Y chromosome. He says she's a she. And she won a gold medal because she's a boy and was stronger, could hit harder than the people that she's fighting. Well, the same thing is true in volleyball and in basketball and in softball for girls softball. Isn't it interesting? People say, well, this is all about participation. We just want to give everybody equal participation. But isn't it an amazing thing that not one single girl who says she's a boy has been in the news for trying to compete in sports? And the reason is because they know they can't compete against boys. It's only the boys who now see their girls who are finding some sort of temporary glory in what they're doing. So I've been going on too long about this, but those are, I mean, if you read the Bible, things are real simple. If you know what the Bible says, we don't have to guess about issues like this. Thank you, Ray. Appreciate it very, very much. I didn't realize I took the rest of the half hour. answering Ray's question. Hey, you've been listening to The Word to Stand On for Life, 210. Oh, I don't need to give you the phone number now. Paula will be live in studio with us tomorrow on the Date Day Edition show. I'm Pastor Ron Arbaugh from Calvary Chapel in San Antonio, Texas. 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
4: 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A recent report issued by British Member of Parliament Rupert Lowe documents the grooming and horrific sexual abuse of as many as 250,000 young girls across England. These girls endured gang rape, brutal abuse, forced abortions and pregnancies, and even coerced Islamic conversion. And it happened while social workers, teachers, police, and prosecutors looked the other way. Now the victims are being failed again, this time by America's legacy media. Since the Lowe report was released, ABC, CBS, NBC, CNN, and MSN Now have devoted virtually no coverage to its findings. Legacy media journalists often lament Americans' declining trust in the press, but this is why. Media bias isn't only about how stories are covered. It's also about the stories legacy news organizations choose to ignore.
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0: This is AM 630, The Word. Good afternoon. It's 5 p.m., and it's time for Alan Jackson Ministries, sponsored by Alan Jackson Ministries on AM 630, The Word.
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10: I think we need to understand that there has been pressure upon the kingdom message from the time it began. And we just happen to be the 21st century edition. And I don't know that we can match the courage and the faithfulness and the boldness of those who have preceded us, but I know we can get caught trying. The purpose is to serve the Lord. And that has not very often been a popular position. Some of us have lived lives where there was some celebration of that. But that season, I believe, has slipped past us.
9: 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We'll be back to the message in just a moment. But first, we want to tell you about Pastor Allen's new book. 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That's 855-577-2255. We're so glad you're here to listen. Today's program is part one of Pastor Allen's message called When Kingdoms Collide, The Tipping Point. 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
10: We are watching a conflict, a spiritual conflict. I don't believe it's primarily political or ideological or about nation states. I believe there are two worldviews, two spiritual kingdoms that we see colliding in the earth. I'm not suggesting that they have equal power, but I'm suggesting that there is enough, that there is a conflict that's visible. And you don't need a great deal of discernment to know that. I'm of the opinion we've approached a tipping point. I do not believe the status quo is sustainable. I don't believe the things that have shaped our lives in previous years are going to extend into the future in the same way. I believe there is tremendous change afoot. And I don't mean from the previous, this most recent election cycle. This has been taking place for a while. So I'll bring you back to the little paradigm that we've been talking about here for a season now, to watch, to listen, to think, and to act. You have to pay attention. I don't just think it's wise or prudent or helpful to spend hours a day consuming the news. Typically, it's about a 10-minute information cycle that's repeated ad nauseum. So take 10 or 15 minutes a day from whichever source you prefer and kind of take a look at what's happening in the world. Listen to what's being said. See if it makes sense, if the logic of it holds together. Try to understand the perspectives that are being presented. Think about it. You know, there's a great temptation. I meet people all the time who say, I just don't watch the news anymore. Well, tell me how it feels to have your head buried in the sand. I don't always enjoy the news. I don't always enjoy the information. I don't always agree with the presentations. But it helps us to be aware of what's happening. Think about it and then be prepared to do something with it. Not out of anger or belligerence. I'm not talking about that. But it needs to inform your response to our world. Not just what you wish the world would be or how you wish the world would be. The Church of Jesus Christ, as I understand it, is the most powerful force for change of the human being that's ever been released in the history of humanity. And it's not because of us, it's because of the redemptive work of our Lord and Savior. Jesus orchestrated something on that Roman cross outside the city of Jerusalem 2 millennia ago that changed the destiny of every human being. And that's the message we have for our generation. Every generation has to make a choice. So when kingdoms collide and the tipping point, see, I think we are very much in the midst of a great upheaval and a realignment. I don't imagine that I understand the outcome yet. I don't think it's clear. I think the determining factor will be the people of God and the choices we make. There's a great deal of biblical precedent for that. I'm not avoiding declarations. I have preferences. I know what I would like to happen, but I don't yet know what we will do as a people. And I don't simply mean our congregation by any means. I believe the greatest changes are still before us. I think what we've seen to this point is just a small, small sample of what we will see in the years ahead of us. Again, it didn't begin with this election cycle. It's been percolating for quite a while. What I can tell you is the principles which have brought us security and security to our lives and our routines and our habits, they have succumbed to decay. It's been caused by our neglect. No need in pointing fingers at previous generations. There's too much of that. We want to be angry at people who lived 150 years ago. We better deal with the reality of our world. Institutions that we've relied upon for foundational security have faltered. If you're willing to look, it's abundantly clear that they have not been upholding the truth. They have been formulating lies to manipulate and control, and we see the outcomes on a daily basis. And those few who stepped forward into the public square to challenge the status quo and suggest that the emperor truly has no clothes, we've all witnessed them to be subjected to withering assault. To those who were watching from the shadows or the sidelines or just a bit disoriented, the message becomes pretty clear. Don't challenge the narrative or you may forfeit your place at the trough of ill-gotten opportunity. I believe the church has an assignment. And I don't really believe it's all that confusing. I think our ignorance is either willful or feigned. I think we have to recognize the conflict, return to the values of our Bibles, have the courage to choose the truth, to be advocates for Jesus of Nazareth, reject the invitations to accommodate evil. They are many. And to give yourself to serving the Lord. If we will do that, I believe our children may know freedom. I'm encouraged, greatly encouraged. It's a more hopeful season than I have seen in a long time. There's an emerging church. Slightly different forms. The voices are coming from unexpected places, but they're filled with the power of God, standing on the truth of God's word, empowered by his Spirit, with a boldness that is birthed from gratitude at what God has done for us. I want to be a part of that. Amen. If God is moving in the earth, I want to move with him. Amen. I don't want to stand on the sidelines. I want to start in Matthew 13 with a verse of scripture. Jesus is speaking, and he's talking about the value we attach to the things in our lives. It's a valuation of assets. We've just had a pretty high-profile court trial about valuation of assets. And Jesus said, the kingdom of heaven is like treasure hidden in a field. When a man found it, he hid it again. And then in his joy went and sold all he had and bought that field. Again, the kingdom of heaven is like a merchant looking for fine pearls. And when he found one of great value, he went away, sold everything he had, and he bought it. It's a very direct message. It isn't complicated. Jesus is simply saying there's an unparalleled value in the kingdom of heaven and the truth that extend from that. There's nothing that can be compared to the value of that. And no matter what you have or achieved, what talent you possess, what awards or accolades you may have received, they should all be secondary. They should all be yielded to the opportunity to secure your position, place, and opportunity in the kingdom of heaven. Amen. Nothing is more significant than your standing in the kingdom of heaven. I want to say it again. I don't want you to miss it. It's not just rhetoric for church. I know we're in church and it's a weekend and you're supposed to go to church on the weekend. So, Jesus, that's the answer for everything, right? And sometimes we get kind of locked into those narrow lanes. But I'm talking about in where you really live the rest of the time when you're not in a worship service or watching one. And you think about how you value yourself and your circumstance. There is nothing in our lives more significant than our standing in the kingdom of God. There's no opportunity, there's no resource, there's no reward. There is nothing that you would want to trade for your status in the kingdom of God. Amen. Not the approval of anyone. In fact, I would risk the disapproval of anyone in order to have the honor of being identified with Jesus of Nazareth. Amen. And I think in the church we put so many things in front of that. The congregation we prefer, the denomination we prefer, the translation we prefer, the way we look, the accent with which we speak, the nation from which we come, all sorts of stuff. Who cares, folks? None of those things will stand the test of time. They will slip into the past and be forgotten. Your status in the kingdom is what matters. Now, I want to take a minute because of the turmoil and the confusion and the conflicting messaging and the polarization and all the stuff. And if you're not aware it's happening, set the alarm. Because I promise you, it's happening. And the shadows have gotten filled. They're crowded now. People standing in the shadows because they're afraid of the light and they don't want to stand out there in the arena floor. And there's all sorts of competing. Some will say, you know, it's prophetic. It's the end of the age and the world is coming to an end and Jesus is coming back. So go hide under a rock and when you hear the trumpet, you'll be golden. On the way I read the story is when the Lord comes back, he wants to find you busy about his business. Well, I'm not against preparation, but I don't think the prophetic approach to this, as far as how you invest energy and time, is the best idea. I think we want to engage. I think we need to understand that there has been pressure upon the kingdom message from the time it began. And we just happen to be the 21st century edition. And I don't know that we can match the courage and the faithfulness and the boldness of those who have preceded us, but I know we can get caught trying. And so I want to invite you to imagining this differently. Your faith should not be defined by the frequency with which you attend church, or having checked the boxes on a prayer of salvation and a baptism experience and 6 times volunteering. Now, I believe all of those things have merit and value. I've helped lots of people check boxes. But the purpose is to serve the Lord. And that has not very often been a popular position. Some of us have lived lives where there was some celebration of that. But that season, I believe, has slipped past us.
9: We'll be right back. But first, a word from Pastor Allen about his new book.
10: Folks, understanding who you are in Christ, the price that was paid to give you status in the kingdom of God, it will write a future for you that is not dependent upon your family of origin, your life circumstance, the expressions of evil that you've had to overcome. 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We put this little booklet together. 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
9: 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That's 855-577-2255. Now, let's get back to Pastor Allen as he wraps up part one of his message called When Kingdoms Collide, The Tipping Point. 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
10: So I want to go back to the book of Acts. Acts is the story of Jesus' best friends after he went back to heaven. Some will remember in Acts chapter 1, Jesus ascended. He went back to heaven. Acts chapter 2 was the promise fulfilled, the day of Pentecost. The Holy Spirit poured out. Acts chapter 3, there's a miracle in Jerusalem. A man is healed and the whole city is stirred. And the disciples now are pushed back into the arena. By Acts chapter 4, the pressure is building. And we're going to start with Acts chapter 5. It says, the apostles perform many miraculous signs and wonders among the people. Now, you need to know before we read any further, at this point, the apostles are already suspects. Their leader has been crucified, tortured to death in public as a criminal of Rome and hated by the religious aristocracy in Jerusalem. And the mob from the city of Jerusalem shouted at the top of their lungs, crucify him. It is not a cool time to be a Jesus kind of person. So the apostles, when we step into this narrative, they're already fugitives. They're already suspect. People step away from them. They're no longer invited to the cool parties. It's not chic to hang with them. They perform many miraculous signs and wonders among the people. And all the believers used to meet together in Solomon's colonnade. It's dangerous stuff to go into a public place. Solomon's colonnade is a part of the public temple. No one else dared join them, even though they were highly regarded by the people. Nevertheless, more and more men and women believed in the Lord and were added to their number. You know, the church should grow under the stress of resistance. I think there's a direct correlation to the enthusiasm the believers have to the expansion of the message. We're going to have to get over protecting our notion of personal salvation and become advocates for Jesus again. Verse 15, as a result, people brought the sick into the streets and laid them on beds and mats so that at least Peter's shadow might fall on some of them as he passed by. Wow. Too much change was happening. Can't get an appointment with Pete anymore. Told him I wanted prayer, and they said, well, just stand in the street. Maybe he'll walk past. Think anybody got offended? I promise. Crowds gathered also from the towns around Jerusalem, bringing their sick and those tormented by evil spirits. Then all of them were healed. Something's happening. Then the high priest and all his associates, and this is the group that orchestrated Jesus' arrest. They delivered him over to the Roman governor asking for an execution, who were members of the party of the Sadducees. They were filled with jealousy. Now remember what's happening. People are being healed. People who are tormented by unclean spirits are being set free. And the people in charge of the religious convocations are offended by this. That doesn't seem right. We wouldn't have anybody in a national cathedral be offended. Oh, I'm sorry. They're filled with jealousy, so they arrested the apostles and put them in the public jail. But during the night, an angel of the Lord opened the doors of the jail and brought them out. Go stand in the temple courts, he said, and tell the people the full message of this new life. And just so you get that, I mean, it's easy to read, but they're arrested because of their message and put in jail. And when their boss was arrested not too long ago, he ended up on a cross. And now they've been arrested and put in a jail. Same people orchestrating all of this. They were there when they came to get Jesus in the Garden of Gethsemane. It's a trigger point. And an angel comes and opens the cell doors and says, go finish your sermon. Amen. Now, in case you missed the application, the angels want me to finish my sermons. That's the lesson of the day, if you don't hear anything else. I'm kidding. No messages, please. Go finish. You know, you could be a little intimidated and think, well, you know, maybe we were just a little too strong. Maybe we should talk more about the history of our story. So they go back to the temple, back to a public place to pick up the message. At daybreak, they entered the temple courts, and as they had been told, and began to teach the people. When the high priest and associates arrived, they called together the Sanhedrin, the full assembly of the elders, and sent to the jail for the apostles. And there's going to be quite the confusion because there's nobody in the jail. But I want to pause here just a moment. Because when I read that, it seems very different from the experience I have had. I've spent my adult life in and around the church. I'm grateful for that. I'm thankful for the church. I was given an invitation from the Lord, and it's been the greatest delight of my life. But the church that I have been a part of, and I don't mean this congregation, I mean the season of the church in which I have lived, is very different than that. The expressions of church that most of us have known has become so timid, so withdrawn, that there is very little present that would cause the unbelievers to be jealous of us. I mean, it says that what caused them to be arrested was the jealousy of their peers. So I would submit to you that our faith is intended to be so living, so vital, so robust, that it causes people to be jealous. That our goal is not to be so bland, so innocuous, so passive, that we stir no emotion. That seems to have been the objective. Don't live too large. Don't be too bold. Somebody might say something. There's been no real demonstrations of power or authority, little courageous leadership. In fact, if you just ask for an analysis, my most honest answer was I think we've been afraid of any kind of success.

0: reflect the authority of God. So I want to take a moment, and I'm going to try not to get stuck here, but I may, and if I do, we'll do the rest of this, I promise. See, I believe we have to have a heart to take to be a Christ follower means that you have decided, I suppose initially, that Jesus is the Son of God. Which means you have to accept the biblical narrative that he was born of a virgin, that he grew to adulthood, that he died on a Roman cross, that he was raised to life again, bodily, and that you believe that he took the punishment that was due, all of my ungodliness and rebellion and yours too, so that we might have all of the blessings that were due his perfect obedience. That's the essence of the transaction that makes it possible for you and I to enter the kingdom of God. So we acknowledge that we're a sinner, that we can't work our way into the kingdom. We can't earn it. We can't be good enough. None of us are good enough, folks. We clean up for church for a few minutes, but it takes such effort. There are very few weekends we can all get out of the parking lot without some real leaking. And if you do, your kids are over there in the preschool area telling on you right now. But we receive Jesus is Lord of our lives and the forgiveness that is attached to that. And we're given this entree into the kingdom of God. There's no way to describe the mirror. That's the greatest miracle that will ever touch a human being. You change kingdoms. Your eternal destiny changes. You're an eternal being. Your body wears out, I promise. But your spirit is eternal. And because of that redemptive work of Jesus, you become a part of his eternal kingdom. And when he comes back to the earth, you get a new body. 2.0, and it's a significant upgrade. It's already been beta tested. And the church is given this assignment throughout Scripture. We're going to do a session on the disruption of obedience, but we've been given this assignment to take that message into the world. Because there are desperate people with no awareness, no inkling of what I just described to you, trying to figure out how to make this work and how to survive and overcome the expressions of evil. They don't understand there's kingdoms in conflict. It's maddening, frustrating, crushing. And we can't afford to be quiet. So we've talked a long time around here, around this little notion about let's pray. How many of you have had a let's pray moment with somebody else? Now, I want to take that just a little bit further. I've invited you to a very simple one-sentence prayer that you can make a part of almost any daily activity or conversation. You can take it to work or to the ball fields. But I want to suggest we have to begin to invite God's power into the midst of the arenas where we live. Let's decide we will not yield to the excuses. I don't know enough. I don't feel confident. I don't feel particularly powerful. What if they ask me a question I can't answer? What if I pray and nothing happens? I'll tell you something that's scarier. What if you pray and something does happen? That'll really make you anxious. You see, if you'll think of prayer as an invitation to the Lord, God, we need your help. You can help however. If you want to help by an adjustment of my diet, if you want to help by a doctor with compassion, if you want to help supernaturally, God, we need your help. Amen. It's not a repudiation of science. Look, science is not God. Science is a method. It's a way to learn, to observe our world, to catalog what we learn, and then to build upon it. If the Lord tarries 100 years from now, the third graders will laugh at our most brilliant scientist. I promise.
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11: 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I want to welcome all of you back to our radio broadcast that I pray is being a blessing to you and yours. So sit back and relax as I bring a message from the Word of God just for you. But please, please, please have an ear to hear what the Lord is about to say, because if you do, I guarantee that you'll be blessed today. So without further ado, let me bring today's message to you. It's called Living Life with Boldness. All of us who've been blessed to be born again have been given an awesome opportunity to live a life that reflects the greatness and the generosity of our Father God and our Lord and Savior Jesus Christ. For us to live that kind of life, that is a life that reflects our God, we've got to live our life in boldness. We Christians can't live our lives in fear. God doesn't want us living our lives fearfully. God's word tells us that he doesn't give us a spirit of fear, but of power, of love, and of a sound mind. Everything needed to live our lives in boldness all the time. Our God doesn't want any of us at any time living our lives in fear, but he wants all of us to be able to live our lives with boldness. That's why he gives us everything necessary for us to boldly live the kind of life that he wants us to live and to boldly do all the things he wants us to do without fear of what others might say or do. God wants all of us to live our lives with boldness. So without further ado, let me share today's message with you. It's called Living Life with Boldness. But before I do, I got a question to ask you. Are you ready for the word? Because ready or not, here he comes.
12: Popeye would run into a situation and get him jacked up from time to time. Bluto or Brutus, it depends on what year it was. Bluto or Brutus was wearing him out, kicking his tail, doing all kinds of things to him. But eventually he would feed himself with something. That spinach. Dun, dun, dun, dun, dun, dun, dun, dun, dun, dun, dun, dun, dun, dun. Man, then Popeye, who was getting buffed up just a minute ago, would now be strong enough to handle everything that was trying to dog him, reverse the thing, and he would get to dogging what was dogging him. He would bust up who was busting him up. Until before you know, before the cartoon was over, he'd walk away with olive oil. Praise God. I still ain't figured out what he like in olive oil with a little bony self. Praise God. I still ain't figured that out, but that's another teaching altogether. I ain't got time to get in that right now. I was looking at olive oil one time. I said, come on, man. You could do better than that, man. For real, you could do better than that. But anyway, that's not the point. My point is, I'm trying to make, is that he was fed something. And once he ate it, it made him strong enough to defeat what was defeating him. Defeat what was stopping him. And God wants to do the same thing with you too. He wants to feed you. Jeremiah chapter 3, verse 15. Thank you, Lord Jesus, for your magnificent word. Verse 15 reads, let's do 14 come down. It says, turn, O backsliding children, save the Lord. Now, when the Lord called them backsliding children, guess what they are? Amen, backsliding, because he always right about everything. Praise God. Because even back in that day, praise God, people was turning, doing the things they weren't supposed to do, saying things they weren't supposed to say, conducting themselves in ways they weren't supposed to conduct themselves. He said, turn, O backsliding children, save the Lord. For I am married unto you, and I will make you one of a city and two of a family, and I will bring you to Zion. And I will give you pastors according to mine heart, which shall feed you with knowledge and understanding. Notice what they're going to do. They're going to feed you with knowledge and understanding. See, God provides us pastors to feed us. When God says, I'm going to feed you, God says, I'm going to provide you a pastor who's going to feed you. The pastors God provides feed the flock with knowledge and understanding. The knowledge and understanding provided by God through the pastors will maintain us. It'll keep us in existence. It'll preserve us. It'll keep us and hold us from Satan's attacks. That's one of the reasons why Satan wanted to shut down churches during this time. Because if he could shut down churches in this time, he know you won't be able to be maintained. You won't be strong enough to be able to stand against what it is that the devil trying to do. And you'll go along with whatever that world is saying to you about what you can't do and what you can't have and what you can't be and what you can't do. And all the devil is a liar. This is a year for us to receive. This is a year for us to achieve. This is a year for us to move forward into what God has in store for us. God gives pastors to end all confusion. I said to end all confusion, because remember, the devil is the author of confusion. And he wants people to be confused about what to do, what not to do, what should I do, how should I handle this? And then we'll trust in and rely on the world to tell us. We'll trust in and rely on other people to tell us. We'll go with the experts. We'll go with science. We'll go with all this other stuff. What did God say? God gives us pastors to end all confusion. Word confusion is talking about lack of clarity. Lack of clarity. That after you hear from the pastor, you'll be clear. You'll know exactly what to think and remember who's near. That word confusion also means perplexity or bewilderment. Perplexity or bewilderment. That's what the devil wants to do. He wants to get you caught up in perplexity. Caught up in bewilderment. Where you just don't know. I just don't know. I just don't know what I should do. I just don't, you know, I don't know what I just don't know. God said, I'm going to give you pastors so you can know. Because they're going to feed you with knowledge and understanding. That's going to make you strong so you don't go wrong. That'll be able to remind you of who I am and what I said to do. So that you can be able to do what God wants you to do. God gives pastors to end all confusion, all lack of clarity, all perplexity, and all bewilderment. So that there'll be no confusion in the heart and minds of God's people in the midst of the confusion times. There'll be no confusion in the hearts and minds of God's people during the times of confusion. A lot of people are confused right now. They don't know what to do. But then folk with a good pastor, you know what to do. Praise God. You know how to conduct yourself. You know what to think. You know what to believe. You already know. Is anybody hearing me up here? God's people will have knowledge and understanding that will end all confusion. He'll give them a 2020 view of what really is and what they really ought to do. A 2020 view. And remember, God told us he was going to give us a 2020 view this year. Praise God. So you're going to have clarity about exactly what to see and what to think and what to do while this stuff is going on around me and you. Turn to Jeremiah chapter 23, please. Thank you, Lord Jesus, for your magnificent word. God said, I'm going to feed you. And he's going to do it through a pastor. Jeremiah chapter 23, verse 4. Let's do verse 3 for consistency. Go 3 down to 4. It says, and I will gather the remnant of my flock out of all countries whither I have driven them, and will bring them again to their folds, and they shall be fruitful and increase. And I will set up pastors over them, which shall feed them. And they shall fear no more, nor be dismayed, nor shall they be lacking, saith the Lord. That's shouting ground. Because when God gives us this pastor, he says, I will set up pastors over them, which shall feed them. And here's the results of them being fed. And they shall fear no more. First on the list, they shall fear no more. Because see, the devil is always going to try to cause fear to be able to manifest in the people of God so that we don't receive the things that God has in store for us. But we already know that we need to be bold. We need to be lacking timidity. We're not timid. God didn't give us a spirit of fear. Hallelujah. But a power of love and of a sound mind. So when you get a good pastor, they'll make sure that you don't fear. They'll attack that fear and won't let that fear remain. They'll attack that fear. I know it gets uncomfortable sometimes because then people get mad at me. I don't care nothing about you getting mad at me. Praise God. You know, I love you, but I don't care nothing about you getting mad at me. Praise God. Hallelujah. I'd rather you get mad at me than get mad at yourself later because you never found out what you're supposed to find out so that you don't miss out on what God has in store for you. My job is to make sure that you know. Now, what you do with it is on you. My job is to make sure you know what it is that's true and what you ought to think and what you ought to do. So that you don't fear no more. Because fear will cause you to miss out on what God has in store for you. Nor be dismayed or confused and don't know what to think and do. Neither shall they be lacking, saith the Lord. I like that. Praise God. They won't be afraid. They won't be dismayed. And they won't be lacking. When they get the pastor that God gives them. Who's going to feed them with knowledge and understanding. So that they can then be able to, God can do in their lives what he want to do. Turn to Ezekiel chapter 34, please. Thank you, Lord Jesus, for your magnificent word. Ezekiel chapter 34. I love the Lord. Anybody here love the Lord? Got something in common. Begin reading at verse 22, come down. Therefore will I save my flock, and they shall no more be a prey. And I will judge between cattle and cattle. And I will set up one shepherd over them. And he shall feed them. Even my servant David, he shall feed them and he shall be their shepherd. But notice, God provides shepherds. But God provides everybody one pastor. He gave them one. Once again. And he gave them that so that they can end the confusion of who it is that they're supposed to listen to in order to know what to do. Who it is that they should listen to. The one that God gave them, that's the one that you're supposed to listen to. Praise God, the one that God gave them, that's the one you listen to. Because that's the one that's going to share you the information that you need to succeed. That's why God brought you there in the first place. God knew everything that was going to happen down the line. And he said, I'm going to bring you someplace where you can already know what to think ahead of time. And I'll bring us into a house where we can think like he wants us to think so that it can end all confusion. Hallelujah. I said, hallelujah. I remember, I'll never forget it, praise God, when we first started this church, praise God. Now, Bishop does a New Year's service and he does a New Year's message. And most of Bishop's satellite churches, they simulcast his stuff, you know, they simulcast his stuff. I remember the very first year that we opened up, praise God, and the Lord gave me a message. And I'm thinking like, well, we're going to be simulcasting bishops and stuff like that. What you doing giving me a message and stuff like that? And, you know, but, you know, God, how many people know God no more than you? Amen. And so we had everything all set up for it to be able to happen that day. Praise God. But for some reason or another, the simulcast didn't work. It didn't work. Somebody say, any door that God closed, can't no man open. We tried everything we could to be able to get that thing working, but we couldn't get it working. Praise God. And I'm like, well, he gave me a message. And so I got up and I gave that message. Praise God. And then I went back and listened to Bishop's message afterwards, and it was a different message. It was a different message. It was a different message. And I said to the Lord, I said, the one I gave was different than Bishop. He said, yeah, because that congregation is different than that congregation. He said, I brought these people to you for you to talk to. And I will speak through you what I want them to know and understand. I said, well, yes, amen. So then the next year came around, praise God. And so they called me back and said, so you ready to simulcast again this year? I said, well, actually, we didn't do it last year, praise God. I said, because the simulcast didn't work. And they said, so what'd you do? I said, well, I gave the message God gave me. And they said, okay, well, I'll make sure. They said, we'll make sure that it works this time. I said, no need. I don't need it. Praise God. And they said, why don't you need it? I said, because God told me I will speak a message through you to the people that I brought here to you. You are their pastor. He's not their pastor. And I said, well, they're the same man. So ever since then, we've been speaking exactly what God once spoke to you. And every single year since we've done it, it's exactly what this congregation needs. Because God said, I'm going to send you pastors who are going to feed you with knowledge and understanding, that which you need so that you can succeed at whatever God has in store for you. The messages I minister, I don't come up with these messages. He come up with the messages. And he tell me, this is what I want. Because see, you're his people. I'm the under shepherd. He's the true shepherd. Does that make sense? And this is what you're going to talk to him about. There was times I had something prepared and stood up here and he said, no, this is what you're going to talk about. And I'm like, well, you're the same man. I don't fight him because I figure he know more than I do. I'm one of them weird people that really do think he know more than we do. Up to and including, he said, I give you one pastor.
13: That's good.
12: He said, I give you one pastor.
13: Yes, sir.
12: Hallelujah.
13: Hallelujah.
12: God provides everybody one pastor. Once again, so it can end the confusion of who to listen to in order to know what to do. And if they take heed to the pastor that God provides them, he told you what's going to happen. Verse 24. And he says, and I, the Lord, will be their God. That's the very first thing that'll happen if you listen to that pastor. He said, I, the Lord, will be their God. Or another way of phrasing, I'm going to show them what it means to have me as God. I'm going to show them what it means to have me as God. I, the Lord, will be their God. And my servant David, a prince among them, I, the Lord, have spoken. Verse 25 tells you another thing. And I will make with them a covenant of peace. So he will make with them a covenant of peace. He making covenant with you that peace will manifest for you. Peace is that state of existing where there's nothing missing, nothing broken. Everything's intact. Everything's entire. He said, I'm making a covenant with you that I'm going to make that happen for you. A covenant of peace. Why? When you listen to the pastor that he speaks to you, that he has speaking to you. He says in verse 25 also, and will cause the evil beast to cease out of the land. And will cause the evil beast to cease out of the land. So he will cause the evil beast to cease out of the land. So all those things that could potentially come and hurt you, harm you, cause problems to you, God said, I cause that to cease. Where you are. In the land that you are.
14: Verse 25 went on to say, and they shall dwell safely in the wilderness, which means he will make them dwell safely in the wilderness. It says, and sleep in the woods. Now, some of us, we have trouble sleeping in the woods or in the wilderness. As soon as we hear a noise, we'll be thinking like, oh, Lord, what is that? But God said, no, I'm going to give you some sweet sleep in the middle of a dangerous territory, where you ain't got nothing to worry about, no care, no concern. You can just pick up your MyPillow and just lay down and go to sleep on it and have you a ball with it. Verse 26 says, and I will make them and the places round about my hill a blessing. Notice he said he will make them and the places around his hill a blessing. So God will make you a blessing. He'll make everything around his holy hill a blessing. His holy hill is where he was. We can liken it to the church. Praise God. Everything around us is going to be blessed. Everything connected to us is going to be blessed. And you're going to be blessed. You're going to be a blessing. That's past blessed. That's a blessing. That's where you now got it to distribute, to give to other people. And one of the things you'll be able to give to other people is the peace that you have. When they freaking out, you're going to be all just as calm, just as relaxed. When they can't sleep at night, you're going to be laying there sleeping, having a ball. Amen. Through it all. I remember this one time, praise God, long, long time ago. My daughter was under attack by the devil, praise God. And once again, I'm one of them silly people that believe his word. So you got to bear with me. And I remember my wife, praise God, with a blessed self. I remember we were sitting in the house. And while it was going on, and she said to me, she said, you know, what are you doing? Because I'm about to go to sleep. So what you doing going to sleep? I said, because God got it. I said, look, I can't do nothing about it. He got it. And since he got it, I can go ahead and go to sleep. Because that didn't go over well initially. Because it made it seem like I didn't care. But no, I did care. Actually, I cast my care upon the Lord. You handle it. And if anybody ever drove at night with somebody? Now, there's two positions you could be in. You could be the one that's driving, or you could be the one that's riding. If you want the one that's riding, you can go ahead and go to sleep. I said, you can go ahead and go to sleep. Why? Because they the one driving. And if you really think God got this thing, go to sleep. Amen. He went on to say in verse 26, and I will make them in the place round about my hill a blessing. Notice this. And I will cause the shower to come down in his season. There shall be showers of blessings. There shall be showers of blessings. So God will provide showers of blessings to come into their lives. Showers of blessings to come into their life. And since everything is territorial, praise God, we in Texas, when the shower's here, it be flood waters. And so God wants to shower blessings down upon you. But notice, that's tied to being fed from the pastor that God gave you. That's tied to being fed from the one pastor God gave you. Well, I ain't getting showered yet. I know, because you're listening to 4 or 5 different pastors and what they say rather than the one that God told you to listen to. Oh, Pastor, you just don't want me to listen to nobody. You listen to anybody you want to. You listen to a fool you want to. That's on you. That ain't got nothing to do with me. I just know what we're supposed to do according to Scripture. Another thing that word means, praise God, the word maintain means, it means to make provision for, to make provision for. That's whatever provision is needed. So when God is maintaining you, even in the situation that you're going through, God says, I will make provision for you. God will make sure that we have what we need to succeed. Turn to Philippians chapter 4, please. Got to make sure that we have what we need to succeed. This is right in the middle of the situation that you're going through. He'll give you what you need to succeed. Because he'll maintain you. Philippians chapter 4, verse 19 reads, "But my God shall supply all your need according to his riches and glory by Christ Jesus." I'm showing you this to let you know what he's capable of doing. He's capable of providing all your need according to his riches and glory by Christ Jesus. I like that. He said, he didn't even say, "I'll supply all your need according to what you got." He didn't say, "I'll supply all your need according to what you have the credit record to get." He said, I'll give you all that you need according to my riches and glory. I said, according to my riches and glory. I remember a long, long, long time ago, praise God, you know, Lord had spoke to me, told me, he said, I will give you a house. I got all excited, but I didn't hear him right. Y'all ain't never did that. I heard him say, "Go get a house." So long story short, we went to go get a house. Praise God. A lot of trouble that was attached to it. Remember that? There was a lot of trouble going into these people's nasty houses and stuff like that. Praise God. And then we end up settling for one. We just settled for one. Praise God. We got tired of looking, taking kids and little kids in and out of houses and stuff like that and looking at all these places. And finally we settled for one. We like, "Oh, this one's good." And so we put in for it. Praise God. And there was no reason for us not to get it, but we didn't get it. And I was tripping out. I was like, I returned the word back to the Lord. I said, "Look, Lord, you said if I believe upon you, well, I will not be ashamed. Well, I believed on you, and I'm ashamed because I'm sitting here being denied. So, when, especially after you done told me to go get a house." He said, "I didn't say that." I said, "You didn't say that. That's what you said." He said, "I said, I'll get you a house. Amen. That isn't what I got you."
15: Come on now.
14: I'm like, "Well, amen." Of course, you know the story. Praise God. Hallelujah. In fact, he said, "If you clean up the house you got, it'll be a new house there." Praise God. Hallelujah. Anyway, that's another teaching. It's anyway.
16: Well, that's all that we have time for today. I hope that you were blessed by what the Word of God had to say. I hope that you're seeing that it really is true. 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If you want to hear the message in its entirety, just contact the church office at area code 210-785-9238. That's area code 210-785-9238. 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We'll pick you up, bring you to the church, and then drop you off at home after it's over. Just call the church office and arrange a ride. We'd be glad to come and get you. So come on through. You'll be blessed when you do, and we will too. And speaking of coming through, I invite all the men of God in San Antonio and surrounding areas to a fellowship that's held at Word of Faith just for you. We invite all the brothers in San Antonio and surrounding areas to our Breakfast of Champions men's breakfast this Saturday morning. It's an all-you-can-eat breakfast that the sisters from Word of Faith prepare for the brothers of Word of Faith. That's the best breakfast in town. It's one of my brothers that you don't want to turn down. Then after we feed you naturally, we're going to feed you spiritually too. With a powerful word for God, just for the brothers, that's including you. There's no charge, but a free will offering will be taken. It starts at 9:30 a.m. sharp and it ends at 12 noon. 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
6: 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Now, sometimes sickness or disease is something that God can use for our learning and not something just random or meaningless. You see, illness really can have a purpose. These struggles can draw us closer to God, and as we're hurting and asking why, well, that can push us to depend upon God more deeply and with more sincerity. So today, Pastor Jack teaches that everyone suffers in life. That's true. But for the believer, we suffer with a purpose. Even something painful like disease can be used by God to build our character, strengthen our faith, or maybe to impact others through our testimony. So before we jump into the message, I had a chance to sit down with Pastor Jack and talk with him about it. Let's get into that. Pastor Jack, here's something that I'm about positive that almost every Christian that's been at it for even a little while would ask this question. What do you say to a believer who's been praying for healing
10: right? And hasn't seen it come yet. What do you say to that person?
7: Well, first of all, the Bible makes it very clear that there are sicknesses that do not lead to death and destruction. The Bible talks about this. Jesus talks about this in John's Gospel. There are diseases and sicknesses that the Bible says are a direct result of sin. There are sicknesses and diseases that are part of this fallen world. Our water's contaminated or the air is contaminated. And you could actually drive yourself crazy trying to figure out which one is what. And I wouldn't recommend that. What I would say is this. If you've been battling something that's persistent. Now, I personally have something that I've had for nearly four decades. I'm not going to tell you what it is, but I got to watch my health. But, you know, why doesn't God take it away? Well, I've learned over the decades to learn that in my weakness, God manifests his strength. And so there's a way to approach these things. Number one, ask God to heal you. Number two, thank him in advance for what he's going to do. Number three, ask that his will be done and leave it with him. He heard you. He knows. And trust him. We cannot inform him of our condition. The doctor doesn't know what's wrong with us more than God knows. So let our requests be made known to God, right? And then trust him with the outcome. But always be thankful. No matter what our condition is, we are to be thankful for everything. Why? Because God's watchful eye and hand is upon everything. If we understand it or not, if it feels good or not, Father knows best.
10: Excellent. Love having you in the studio with us, Pastor Jack. Let's look into the disciplines of disease and jump into it.
7: Matthew chapter 28, and then put your finger right there, Matthew 28, and go to John chapter 11. Matthew 28, John 11, and we are continuing on part 24 in our 31-part series, The Disciplines of Life. And tonight we come to the discipline of disease. And what does that mean? The discipline of disease. Disease has been defined as something that is foreign, that attacks your body. It's something that can attack your mind. I would like to also add, being Christians, because we are now alive and awake to the spiritual thing, it can be that something that in the spiritual sense attacks your very soul. But as we talk about disease, you can write down in your notes that disease meaning all manner of gross illness, something that is life-altering by way of sickness, and physical setback, predominantly so. But there's a discipline to disease. There's a discipline to suffering that we're going to learn about tonight, and we all can benefit from this. But in Matthew 28, verse 18, Jesus said to his disciples, "All authority has been given to me in heaven and on earth. Go, therefore, and make disciples of all nations, of all peoples, baptizing them in the name of the Father and of the Son and of the Holy Spirit, teaching them to observe all things that I have commanded you. And behold, I am with you always, even to the end of the world." What an awesome statement. Who said that? Jesus said that. And Jesus is saying in Matthew 28 that he, though he be enthroned in heaven right now, he is with us all, everywhere we go, all the way through to the end of the world. He's with us. How does he do that? How is he with every one of us right here, right now? And then when the service is over, we all go to our places. How does God do that? He does that by the person of the Holy Spirit, who has been commissioned by Jesus Christ to be the one who indwells the believers. Amen. You never are alone as a believer. And I don't know about you, but that brings me great comfort. Great comfort to know that wherever I go, whatever I do, Jesus is there. And I need you to understand tonight, listen carefully, that the more you practice the presence of God in your life in true, listen, true, simple, yet profound reality. It's profound because it's your intercourse with God on a continuous basis. But it's simple because the Lord has allowed himself to be available to you at all times. There is no longer anymore going through a process to get to his presence. You don't have to go through the veil. You don't have to walk through a gauntlet to achieve God's attention or to get his glance or his notice. As a believer, the Bible says the Holy Spirit dwells with us and in us. And that's why Jesus says, I am with you always, even unto the end of the world. You'll never be alone. And I want you to remember that as we talk about suffering and what disease can bring to us. And then John chapter 11, this is our text for tonight. John 11, verse 4. But look at verse 3 and we'll read into verse 4. John 11, 3, therefore, the Martha and Mary sent to Jesus saying, Lord, behold, he whom you love, speaking of Lazarus, their brother, is sick. And when Jesus heard that, he said, this sickness is not unto death, but for the glory of God, that the Son of God may be glorified through it. Will you mark that in your Bibles? That the Son of God may be glorified through it. All of us need to memorize that. Now, in this case, it's Lazarus. He's sick. Jesus is down about, I think it's about 30 miles from Bethany to Jericho, down in the Jordan River Valley. And for Jesus to leave Jericho and get up there through that mountainous terrain that many of us has made that drive up from the Jordan River Valley up to Jerusalem. Bethany's just right next door, about 3 miles away, that Jesus would have taken a couple days to get there. The announcement comes, your good friend's sick. Martha and Mary, that's the sister of Lazarus. Jesus, whenever he was in Jerusalem, he always stayed at their house. And Lazarus, obviously a good friend. Martha, obviously a good cook from what we've seen in Scripture. And Mary, a good listener. That's what we know about them. They loved Jesus. And so when the messenger came, they said, the one whom you love is sick. And Jesus makes this announcement. It's not unto death. Now think about this for a moment. The sickness that he's suffering with is not unto death, yet you know the story, right? Jesus waits until Lazarus dies before he heads in the direction to help him. What in the world is going on? Is that just like how you and I experience suffering, and as this word we look at, disease, that when we're really sick, isn't it something that we naturally want to struggle with God? Because one moment experiencing disease and sickness is enough too long. I've had enough of this. You've been sick for half an hour. I can't take it anymore. What is going on? Jesus is telling us, the Word of God is telling every believer tonight that the sickness, the disease, the suffering that you and I go through, listen, sometimes it will carry out and be elongated before relief comes. Sometimes it's quick. Sometimes people are healed miraculously. Sometimes people are healed over what God has prescribed. Listen, what God has prescribed through just medical treatment. You say, how does God get involved in medical treatment? Didn't man do that? No. Man can only offer up what God has already created. If you get a shot of some vitamin, God made the vitamin. He has all kinds of ways that he can bring a healing if he so chooses. And we've all seen every type of healing, and I'm grateful that I can say that. But there's also, listen, and now you're not going to like this next one. You're not going to like it. I can tell you right now you're not going to like it. And yet that's the very thrust of tonight. There is a sense when God does not bring the healing we define as healing into a believer's life, and that believer dies. And we go, man, where was God? Well, why do you even think like that? He was right where he was supposed to be. The bumper sticker that says everybody wants to go to heaven, but nobody wants to die is applicable. Let's be honest. It's in our lives. Oh man, I can't wait to get to heaven. I just want to see God. Do you really now? Because it's going to happen one of two ways. One will be the rapture. Amen. May it come tonight. Hallelujah, Jesus. Where we bypass death. We meet the Lord in the air and wow. No death pains. Wow, rapture. Awesome. May it happen tonight. The other thing is death itself. We could, though, the way our government's going, we could be killed by taxes. That's coming. Could be a third thing. But the disciple whom you love is now sick. And Jesus makes this radical statement. It's not unto death. Did Jesus not know that Lazarus was going to die? No, he knew. It was not unto permanent death. Lazarus, though he may die, Jesus knows this, Jesus had a plan. I'm going to raise him from the dead. Why? So that the Son of God and God himself would be glorified. Listen, Christian, tonight we're Christians. And you say, I'm not a Christian, Pastor. My friend brought me in here tonight. I'm going to assume you're a Christian anyway. I'm going to talk to you like you're Christians. Here's the awesome thing. Everybody suffers in life. Everybody. The thing is, for the believer, we suffer with a purpose. We've got a tailor-made, custom-made prescription regarding suffering. And when we talk about these things of disease, what I mean by that is an overall great, great illness. I'm not talking about a cold. I'm talking about things that challenge us to the core. Pain, death, suffering, and sorrow. And it wouldn't help things if I were to tell you that it's just part of life. I don't like when people say that. Well, you know, death is part of life. I hear that in funerals and stuff, and it's like, what? Don't you know? You guys know, right? Tell me you know. That death seems like, to me, a ginormous interruption. It doesn't seem right. It doesn't feel right. And look, I'm not even the one that's dead. I'll go to the funeral, and I feel like this is not right. It's a very strange thing, and it should be a very strange thing. God did not design you and I to die.
11: 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And now, let's get back to today's message. Once again, here's Pastor Jack.
7: God did not design you and I to die. He designed us to live forever, but we do die. Why? The Bible tells us in the book of Romans that death comes because of sin brought into the world through Adam and Eve originally. We do everything we can to continue it on. But the human part of us, naturally, and I mean this with all affection, when someone says, well, you know, death just happens in life, that's not a good enough answer for us. We want to know a deeper answer, and so we should. But here's the amazing thing. It's not a good enough answer to tell me that death just happens. Inside of every one of us, there is this question that says, why? How come? How can I beat death? Why does it have to be this way? And the lamentation at a funeral, or the loss of someone, or when you see maybe your loved one suffering with a deep, great illness or disease. And listen, for my definition, this works for me. I don't know if you, a human, me, can really know love until you reach that point where you have a husband or a wife or a child, and when they're sick, you, with all true, innocent passion, get on your knees and you plead with God. Have you ever been there? And you say, God, give me their disease. Give me their sickness, but let them go. You ever been there? In my opinion, that's true love. Parents know that. A husband and a wife might know that. A brother and a sister, a sibling might know that for each other. That you would lay down your life to liberate them from that sickness or that disease. And maybe when we donate blood or bone marrow or whatever it takes to try to propagate life or some vital part of us, I think that's a great, great display of love. But down deep inside, when we talk about disease and suffering, we have this question. And I want you to think now for a moment. I don't want to sound philosophical, but I want you to be listening to this. How is it tonight that if you struggle with, how come this is going on in my life? And God, why are you doing this to me? Or maybe tonight you're not a believer. Or you're listening in and you're watching right now. You're not a believer. And you're saying, well, and listen, have we not all heard this? Well, you Christians, you have this God of love. If you have a God of love, then why is there so much suffering in the world? You know what's amazing about that question? How do you know to even ask that question? Think about it for a moment. The very frustration that we hear you express proves that you know better. My question to you is, how do you know better? What gives you, remember the world you might live in, you live in an evolutionary, humanistic world where you climbed out of a mud hole a billion years ago, and now you've got two eyes on your face and a nose and an ear, and you're walking around, and then you say, this is wrong. How do you know that's wrong? I'll tell you how you know it's wrong. The Bible says in Genesis 2:16, "And the Lord God commanded the man, saying, 'Of every tree of the garden you may freely eat, but of the tree of the knowledge of good and evil you shall not eat it. For the day that you eat of it, you shall surely die.'" Every human being knows right and wrong, good and evil. Instinctively. Why? Because we are a people who were created in the image of God. And when we see something deep down internally, we can distinguish that's right, that's wrong. And even the unbeliever can say that's not right. And I agree with you. A man pulling out a gun, shooting people and going off and being evil like that, it is wrong. But that moral rudder inside of every human being has been something instilled with us by God. It's an effervescent of the Garden of Eden left over in us. It's an interesting thing. So listen, a God of love allows this. No, my friend, take your logic all the way through to the end. You being able to question what's right and what's wrong is proof that you are created in the image of God, so that you judge what's right and wrong, and you're able to pick up the Bible, and the Bible agrees with your assessment. What you and I do not agree on is the source of the evil or of the good. You cannot have evil in the world without the presence of good. You cannot have light in the world without the presence of darkness. There must be a difference. You can't have love without hate. And you can't have hate without love. The amazing thing is that in God, all these things are holy, beautiful, and wonderful. There's light, there's love, there's caring and compassion. And on the opposite side, there's darkness, there's hatred and murder. And when we consider the discipline of disease, how do we deal with people who love God and yet are suffering from cancer or have illnesses and things going on in their lives? How do we deal with that? I want to march to that tonight. Number one, jot it down, church, is this. Understand that life happens in a broken world. Life happens in a broken world. John chapter 10, Jesus said the thief, he's referring to Satan, by the way, the thief does not come except to steal, to kill, and to destroy. Satan's agenda is to destroy, to kill, and to steal. He says, "I have come that you may have life and that you may have it more abundantly." Verse 11, "I am the good shepherd." Notice the difference. There's the thief and there's the good shepherd. And the good shepherd gives his life for the sheep. The thief takes life. Understand that. So life happens in a broken world. And I see this as a great, beautiful contradiction, because as a believer, I see great hope. In this world of evil, in this world of sickness and disease, there is the counterbalance of God's amazing and awesome plan. Number one, life is subject to suffering in this world. We need to understand that. Just write that down. Life is subject to suffering. We don't want to sign up for it. We don't want to hear about it. We want to avoid it at all costs, but it's true. Why? Because you and I live in a world that has fallen, and yet life continues on. It's an amazing thing. God has made life enduring. He's made it resilient.

0: Did Jesus open the eyes of the blind? And the ears of the deaf will be unstopped. Did Jesus open the ears of the deaf people? Then will the lame leap like a deer. Didn't people get up and go dancing into the temple because he healed them? And the mute tongue shout for joy. Water will gush forth in the wilderness and streams in the desert. That's a reference to the millennium. That's when Christ returns. But when Jesus came, that's why the scriptures say that if you can handle it, the kingdom of God is here now. When Jesus was ministering. Wherever Jesus is, the kingdom of God is at. And he brings healing. But life is subject to suffering in this world. Without Christianity, without the Bible, without God's word, there'd be no hope in this world. Think about that. I know people don't want to hear this, but a lot of people today are blaming Christians for everything that's wrong in the world. And by the way, that's always true before persecution, historically. You always blame the Jews before the Holocaust breaks open or breaks out. That's the way it goes. You always blame the Christian before they start killing Christians. But let me tell you something. Without Christian compassion, love, and care, where would the hospitals be? You wouldn't have Yale, Cornell, Princeton, Harvard. You wouldn't have George Washington University. You'd have none of those things. They were Christian seminaries for the raising up of pastors. Did you know that? And go all around the world, even in pagan countries, and the greatest care and treatment that you'll get is that old missionary outpost with the cross on top of the building, and everybody will pick up their family that's sick or whatever and walk to that missionary outpost all around the world today. Why is it? Isn't it interesting that King Hussein, King Abdullah's dad, King Hussein, when he had cancer, where did he go? Did he go to the hospital in Cairo? No. Did he go to the hospital in Syria? No. He didn't go to the hospital in his own country of Jordan. Where did he go? He got on his private plane and flew straight to Newport Beach and went to Hoag Hospital for treatment. Hoag Hospital, a Christian hospital.
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16: Now, I know this is raising all kind of questions. Are you saying, Pastor, we should always obey government and never resist? Aren't there any exceptions? We'll get to that in just a minute. But notice the general principle here is, first of all, government is appointed by God.
17: Welcome to Pathway to Victory with author and pastor Dr. Robert Jeffress. Today's governing leaders are under intense scrutiny from the media. And while we may agree with some policies and disagree with others, we're expected to follow them all the same. Today on Pathway to Victory, Dr. Robert Jeffress discusses whether there's ever a time when Christians should disobey the government. But first, let's take a moment to hear some important ministry updates.
18: Thanks, David, and welcome again to Pathway to Victory. Think back on your days as a grade school student. Do you remember when our history teachers taught us American history? Well, educators these days are doing their best to rewrite that story and erase miraculous God-ordained moments from our nation's history. Well, that's why I'm excited about a wonderful book for your entire family called the 250th Commemorative Edition of America is a Christian Nation. In this book, you'll read about God's miraculous interventions, and you'll be inspired once again by the obvious blessing God has bestowed on America. This keepsake is my thank you gift. When you give generously to the matching challenge that's active right now, every dollar you're able to give to support the Ministry of Pathway to Victory will be doubled in size and impact. The deadline is midnight on July 5th, and the amount we're trying to reach is $1.5 million. So while there's still time, be sure to give generously so that your contribution is effectively doubled in its impact. We will use your gift to connect listeners and viewers to the firm foundation of God's Word, the only enduring hope for our nation and the world. We'll give more pertinent details later in today's program. But right now, let's continue the message we started yesterday. I titled this message with a question, to obey or not to obey.
16: What should our response to government be, and what is government's responsibility toward us? First of all, let's look at what the Bible says about government. Look at verses 1 and 2 of Romans 13. Let every person be in subjection to the governing authorities, for there is no authority except from God, and those which exist are established by God. Therefore, he who resists authority has opposed the ordinance of God, and they who have opposed will receive condemnation upon themselves. When he talks about authority here, Paul has in mind legitimate government authority that has been vested with the responsibility of ruling over people. But he's also saying authorities, even if they are crooked and even cruel, are still established by God. Now, that's hard for us to stomach, isn't it? If you find it hard to believe that, think about Jesus' words in John 19:11, as he stood before Pontius Pilate, who would order him crucified. Remember what Jesus said to Pilate? You would have no authority over me unless it had been given you from above. The implication is clear. God had given Pilate his authority. Now, I know this is raising all kind of questions. Are you saying, Pastor, we should always obey government and never resist? Aren't there any exceptions? We'll get to that in just a minute. But notice the general principle here is, first of all, government is appointed by God. Principle number 2 in verses 3 and 4, government's purpose is to establish order. The reason God put governing officials in place is to keep order in the world by punishing evildoers and praising those who do well. Look at verses 3 and 4. For rulers are not a cause of fear for good behavior, but for evil. Do you want to have no fear of authority? Do what is good, and you will have praise from the same. For it, talking about government, is a minister of God to you for good. That word minister in Greek is the same word we get deacon from. Government is a servant to us for good. But if you do what is evil, be afraid. For government does not bear the sword for nothing. That's a clear reference to capital punishment. Government has the right to take a life. It doesn't wield the sword for nothing. It is a minister of God, an avenger who brings wrath upon the one who practices evil. I want you to notice in these two verses, verses 3 and 4, three principles Paul gives us about good government. Government that is fulfilling its God-ordained purpose. Number 1, good government should not be feared by those who do good. Principle number 2. Good government instills fear in evildoers and serves as an instrument of God's wrath. Number 3, good government serves and seeks the good of the people. Look at verse 4. Paul said, they are a minister of God to you for good. These are the principles of good government. Citizens should submit to government, Paul says. Citizens should submit to government. Now look at verse 5. Wherefore, it is necessary to be in subjection, not only because of wrath, but also for conscience' sake. Now think about this. If government is ordained by God, if it has a divine purpose in society, then it only stands to reason that as Christians, we have a responsibility to submit to the governing authorities. How do we do that? Notice the two ways we submit to government. First of all, we submit by treating governing officials with fear and honor. Those are the words he uses in verse 7. Give fear to whom fear is due, honor to whom honor is due. What he's talking about here is a respect for the authority that God has set in place. Secondly, we submit by paying our taxes. That's what Paul says. He said if government is going to fulfill its duty, it's going to have to be funded. Look at verse 7. Render to all what is due them. Tax to whom tax is due. Custom to whom custom. Fear to whom fear. Honor to whom honor. This is what Jesus said in Luke 20, verse 25. Render to Caesar the things that are Caesar's. And Paul goes on to say in verse 8, owe nothing to anyone except to love one another. Some people have pulled that verse out of context. Oh, you know, we're never to go into debt for any reason at all. Oh, no man anything. Remember, the context of this is paying your taxes. What he's really saying is, don't be delinquent in paying your taxes. Don't owe government anything that is due them. In fact, he goes on to say, don't owe anybody anything that is due them, whether it's money or love or honor, for he who loves his neighbor has fulfilled the law. Now, all of these principles about the God-ordained role of government brings up the interesting question. Well, is there ever a time that Christians need to say no to government? Now, if you read Romans 13, 1 to 8, there are no exceptions to this. But Romans 13, 1 through 8 are not the only passages that speak about our responsibility to government. And we know that the way to interpret Scripture is through other Scripture. So for a few moments, we're going to pull back and we're going to look at what the Bible says about when it's right to disobey government. May I remind you that Peter, Paul, Jesus himself all lost their lives because they said no to the governing authorities. So there are times that we are to resist authority. And I believe personally that as our country moves further and further away from its Christian foundation, those of us who are believers are going to increasingly find ourselves in conflict with the governing authorities. So the real question is, what should be our response? As we're going to see in a moment, there are times that we must say no to government. But let me share with you three principles that you need to consider before you engage in civil disobedience. Principle number one, if you choose to say no to government, base your disobedience on a clear biblical mandate. Make sure you are basing your disobedience on a clear biblical mandate. Turn over to Acts chapter 5. Acts 5. You remember this story, Peter and the apostles were boldly proclaiming the message of Jesus Christ, and the Sanhedrin, the ruling council of the Jews, whom the Romans had given power to handle Jewish affairs in Israel. The Sanhedrin, the Jewish officials, hauled Peter and the apostles before them and said, "We want you to quit preaching the name of Jesus." Look at verse 28. They said to Peter, "We gave you strict orders not to continue teaching in this name. And behold, you have filled Jerusalem with your teaching and intend to bring this man's blood upon us," talking about Jesus. But Peter and the apostles answered and said, "We must obey God rather than men." When told they had to quit preaching in the name of Jesus, did they hold a prayer meeting and say, "Oh God, please show us what to do"? No, they didn't have to pray about this. The mandate from Christ had been clear in Acts 1:8. You're to go into all the world and preach the gospel. They didn't have to think twice about this. It was a clear violation of a biblical, a God-ordained mandate. But sometimes, government regulation, even that involves religion, doesn't necessarily need to be disobeyed just because it involves religion. Let me give you a couple of illustrations of that. For example, our government says, if our church wants to retain its tax-exempt status, I as pastor cannot officially endorse a political candidate from the pulpit. Now, privately, I'm free to say and do whatever I want to. I can be somebody's campaign finance chairman if I want to. Doesn't matter. I'm not going to, believe me. But I could if I wanted to. I could stand up here and tell you who I'm voting for personally, but I cannot officially endorse a candidate or we lose our tax-exempt status. Now, if I say, you know what, you know, baloney to that, I'm a preacher of the gospel and I get to say whatever I want to say. Government says, fine, we're going to yank your tax-exempt status. And if that happens, I'm not suffering for righteousness' sake. I'm suffering for my own stupidity, okay? That's not persecution. Christians who say, I'm not going to pay my taxes because I don't agree with the way the money's being used. I don't like it going to support abortion or this thing or sexual immorality. I just don't like that, so I'm going to withhold my money. Jesus said, render unto Caesar the things that are Caesar's. Remember, he said, pay your taxes, even though the Roman system would end up killing him. He still said, even though it's corrupt, you need to pay your taxes. So if somebody doesn't pay their taxes and go to jail, they're not going for righteousness' sake. They're going for their own dishonesty and not paying their taxes. You know, people who are involved in protests, Christians, and they violate somebody's property rights and they're arrested. Again, that is for disobeying governing authorities. Not every government law that has religious overtones necessarily needs to be disobeyed. We need to make sure that the law we're disobeying is a contradiction to a clear biblical mandate. Number two, if you engage in civil disobedience, demonstrate respect for authority when you disobey. Demonstrate respect for authority when you disobey. Remember the story of Daniel in the Old Testament? He and the other Jews were taken captive by the Babylonians. They were taken to Babylon, and Daniel, as a young teenager, was selected among other teenage boys to be a part of Nebuchadnezzar's elite group. And he was chosen because of his intelligence, his wisdom, his good looks. And immediately, this group of young men were told that as a part of the king's special program, they needed to eat from the king's table, eat his menu. And immediately that was a contradiction to Daniel's conscience because it violated the dietary laws Daniel was under. Now Daniel could have stormed into Nebuchadnezzar's presence and said, you pagan king, why would I obey you rather than God? And had he done that, he would have been the first Hebrew martyr in Babylon. But he didn't act that way. In fact, he didn't even address Nebuchadnezzar directly out of respect to the king. Instead, he said to Nebuchadnezzar's chief of staff, I realize you have good intentions in asking us to do this, but since this violates my conscience, could I offer an alternative suggestion? And he came up with an alternative idea that would help the king meet his goals. He said, let me and my friends eat according to our beliefs, and at the end of a period of time, if we're healthier, then you can let us continue that diet. And the king found favor with that suggestion, and God honored him for that. He disobeyed, but he did so in a respectful way. You see the same thing with Peter. You know, after Caiaphas, the Jewish high priest said, you know, quit preaching in the name of Jesus. Did Peter respond, you Christ killer, why would I listen to you? You can go jump in the Sea of Galilee. No, he didn't do that. Instead, he respectfully but firmly said, we must obey God rather than men. I believe in these days as we see our country moving further and further away from its Christian heritage, we are going to have to say no to government, especially as they begin to abrogate our very real First Amendment rights of free speech and the free exercise of religion. But when we disobey, we don't have to act like jerks in doing so. The Bible says we need to act with respect. Principle number three, when you engage in civil disobedience, and this is one that a lot of people miss, be prepared to suffer the consequences for your disobedience. Be prepared to suffer the consequences. I'm really surprised at Christians who boldly decide to stand for their faith in their workplace. And then they're surprised when they get fired. Well, wait a minute, God, this isn't supposed to happen. You're supposed to honor me for my obedience to you. Some people take a stand for Christ and end up in jail. Like, wait a minute, that's not supposed to happen. They think somehow that if they do the right thing at the last moment, God's going to exempt them from any kind of suffering. It doesn't work that way. If indeed you choose to disobey government, you need to be ready to suffer the consequences for that disobedience. I think about the experience of Dr. Martin Luther King Jr. Many of us are familiar with his letter from Birmingham jail. Dr. King was incarcerated because he led a protest, nonviolent protest against racism. And he wrote this particular letter after he landed in Birmingham jail. And he wrote this letter as a response to 8 white Christian pastors who were criticizing King for civil disobedience. They said, you should not disobey the government. You ought to fight your battle in the courts and not in the streets. It's wrong to disobey government. I want you to listen to what Dr. King wrote in response. He said, one may well ask, how can you advocate breaking some laws and obeying others? Haven't you heard that one before? Well, if you disobey this law, where do you stop? How can you say, I'll break this law, but not this law? Well, Dr. King posed that question. How can you advocate breaking some laws and obeying others? The answer lies in the fact that there are 2 types of laws, just and unjust. I would be the first to advocate obeying just laws. One has not only a legal, but a moral responsibility to obey just laws. Conversely, one has a moral responsibility to disobey unjust laws. I would agree with St. Augustine that an unjust law is no law at all. Now, what is the difference between the two? A just law is a man-made code that squares with the moral law or the law of God. An unjust law is a code that is out of harmony with the moral law. Dr. King believed that any law that codified racial discrimination violated not just moral law, but the law of God. And he said no. He wasn't surprised that he ended up in jail. He didn't complain about his mistreatment. He knew that was the consequence of civil disobedience. And it's going to be the same for any of us who say no to government. I want you to mark this down. Remember, most Christians are not spared the consequences of saying no to government. After all, even Daniel had to spend one night with the lions for his disobedience to Darius. Or think about Paul. He lost his head because he said no to the Roman government. Or think about Jesus. He was crucified because he would not renounce his divinity, that he was the Son of God. Go back to Acts chapter 5. What happened when Peter said no to Caiaphas? What happened when Peter said, we must obey God rather than men? Did Caiaphas suddenly say, oh, Peter, you're right and I'm wrong? I don't know what's wrong with me that I would have said such a thing. Now just go on your way and I'll leave you alone. Is that what happened? Was there a supernatural deliverance? Look at verses 40 and 41. These Jewish authorities flogged Peter and the apostles and ordered them to speak no more in the name of Jesus and then released them. They were beaten because they said no to government. But what was their response? Look at verse 41. So they went on their way from the presence of the council rejoicing. Rejoicing that they had been considered worthy to suffer shame for his name. They didn't organize a pity party for themselves. Oh, poor us, we're martyrs for Christ. No. They rejoiced that they had the privilege of suffering for the name of Christ. Now don't make the wrong application here. Does that mean we're not to do anything about Christian persecution in our world? Does it mean when we see our brothers and sisters in Christ around the world being slaughtered that we're supposed to say, oh, what a privilege it is for them to suffer in the name of Christ? No, we're to stand up against evil. We're to stand up against ISIS and totalitarian regimes that are slaughtering our brothers and sisters in Christ. We're to call on our government officials to use any and every means necessary to put an end to Christian suffering around the world. This is no time for Christians to be silent and use this as an excuse for not speaking out. And the same thing is true in our country. As we see the beliefs of conservative Christians increasingly being marginalized, as we watch our rights being taken away, our First Amendment rights, which our forefathers gave their life's blood for us to have, we're not to stay silent. You say, well, where do you get that in Scripture, Pastor? Look at the example of Paul. Paul was the greatest missionary evangelist in the world, and yet he spent 2 years tied up in the Roman legal system fighting for his rights as a Roman citizen to share the message of Jesus Christ. No, this passage is not saying remain silent when persecution comes, but what the passage is saying is this. If indeed you suffer for the name of Christ, rejoice in that. Consider it a privilege that God would allow you to suffer in the name of the one who came and bled and gave his life for us. Remember the promise of Paul in 2 Timothy 2:12, for if we endure with him, we shall one day reign with him.
18: When I look at what is happening in our culture right now, like the hostility toward biblical values in our classrooms, courtrooms, and boardrooms, I find myself thinking about the words of the Apostle Paul. 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There's one I'd like to emphasize. It's a marvelous book for you and your family called The 250th Commemorative Edition of America is a Christian Nation. 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Together we are piercing the darkness with the light of God's Word. 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
13: Help the child learn that life is not about avoiding pain, because sometimes our culture teaches them it's about being happy and avoiding all kinds of pain. 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